0: like sands through the hourglass, so are the days of our lives.
1: I'm in the Fort Myers, Florida airport, and I went through security.
2: Day 15 with the potato.
1: And they checked my bag, and he went right for the potato, and he took it out, and he looked at me and said, "It's a potato." And then the nice man gave me back my bag with the potato. And now we go to Chicago and then to Ottawa. So then the customs... That's the last leg is the toughest one, but we made it through with a nice man saying it's a potato. So that was good. Okay. Potato back on home soil here. Let's go. You can't have my potato. As my, you can try, but you can't take it. But potato lives on.
3: Okay, all right, next to, okay, exhibit number 3.
4: Reine blanche, reine de mai, Rickenacker, rognon rose, Rohan.
3: 1 billion years of solitude.
2: So for...
3: Take that, Gabriel Garcia Marquez.
2: Okay, so for this one, reporter Rachel Cusick is going to take us from a grain of sand to a pile of rocks.
5: A big old pile of rocks.
6: Rocks from... between about 1 billion and 1.7 billion years ago.
5: But also the man who uncovered their secret.
6: My name's Roger Buick. I'm a earth scientist and an astrobiologist.
5: All right. Okay, Roger, I'm so excited. These days, Roger is a very accomplished professor over at the University of Washington. But when he started studying these rocks, he was kind of like a baby scientist.
6: Yes, it was after I'd finished a PhD, but before I ever got a university job. So... my future career hinged on finding something interesting in these rocks.
5: Were you just hoping that this might be a big break or something?
6: I certainly was. Yes, it was very poorly known time in Earth history. And I was hoping to find earlier evidence of animal life, earlier evidence of complex multicellular life. And so I started out.
5: But first, Roger had to get the rocks that were that age, which just so happened to be... deep in the Australian outback.
6: Yeah, that's right. I spent months in the desert with a field hand. We would walk out every day up to 20 miles in 95 degree heat in gorges and slot canyons with sledgehammers and chisels to break the rocks up.
5: So how big of a rock do you end up with?
6: Fist-sized chunks, carrying them on our backs all the way back to our base camp, bag them up, put a number on them, and ship them back to America. Anything alive would have been microscopic, so you need to analyze the rocks closely back in the lab.
5: So he has to get them back to Harvard, which is where he worked. And once he has them there, he has to take each one of these rocks
6: and cut it into little slices so you can shine light through this thin sliver of rock. And then you can look at it under a microscope, see if there's any little... single-celled fossils in the rock.
5: So Roger is staring into this microscope day after day, rock by rock, slice by slice.
6: Hoping to discover something unexpected, something novel, something weird.
5: So how long are you looking into the microscope looking for something weird?
6: 2 years.
5: 2 years? You spent 2 years looking into the microscope?
6: Oh, we collected a lot of rocks.
5: And after 2 whole years, 600-something-whatever days...
6: I discovered

0: Yeah, so the first time a car hit me, it was a sunny day, and yeah, I was just cycling home.
1: That's Aisling Hebe. She works as a physical therapist in downtown Dublin. She's just recently taken up cycling to and from work, partly because public transportation isn't great, and
0: I was kind of very conscious of the environmental impact of me driving every day to work when it was so close, and just the fact of being stuck in traffic and being in another car on the road when I didn't need to be.
1: She's nervous at first, even contacting a local cycling association that offers advice on the safest routes through Dublin. She gets a helmet, a neon yellow vest, installs a camera on her bike, and of course, makes sure she knows the rules of the road. Every day, she takes the route along Dublin's leafy Grand Canal with its swans and ducks. She knows the route well.
0: So yeah, I was cycling home along my normal route.
1: She's in the bike lane on the road with the other traffic and is coming up to an intersection.
0: So there's a green light, bicycle light, and the green light for the cars to go.
1: Aisling cycles on straight, passing the line of cars, but suddenly a driver turns left at the traffic light, crossing over the bike lane.
0: Essentially, I kind of hit his car and went over my bike. I landed on my hands, both my hands and both my knees, and both my the front of my thighs hit the handlebars.
1: The camera on her bike captures it all. The driver stops and rushes out. He's shaken and upset and very apologetic. He had signaled, but it was too late for Aisling to see, and he hadn't noticed her. Another woman with her baby and an off-duty police officer also stopped to help.
0: And they were asking me loads of questions, and I was just crying and really upset and kind of in shock.
2: Do you need ambulance?
3: Hang on a minute.
1: Aisling's a physical therapist, so the first thing she starts to do is to try to figure out if she sustained any bad injuries.
0: I was just trying to move my knees, move my hands and my wrists, just see what was painful. And my knees were very painful, so I was quite worried that I fractured one of my kneecaps or broken one of my kneecaps. And I was quite worried about my hand as well.
1: And while she's doing this, another person approaches her.
4: There's a red light there for her to stop.
0: While I was sat there and I was really upset, a man came over and started shouting, basically saying I was in the wrong, that it was a red cycle light and I shouldn't have been cycling, basically, which is completely wrong.
1: The off-duty cop shoos the man away, and Aisling gets checked out in the hospital, has some x-rays. Luckily, she's just badly bruised. The entire incident, though, leaves her shaken. But she's determined to keep cycling.
0: Yeah, I think I was nervous, but I had seen how much cycling had improved my life. Like, my mom was like, Aisling, don't cycle. Like, you know, she was so scared. My partner was the same. But I was kind of like, look, there are things I could have done in that situation, maybe, and the outcome might have been different. So like the flashing lights, maybe slowing down a bit, you know. So I was like, okay, well, I know there are things I can change with that one.
1: Aisling makes all those changes, including adding extra flashing lights to her bike to make herself more visible to cars. She has mirrors so she can see what's behind her and is extra careful at intersections where cars can turn across the bike path. But within months, she gets hit again.
0: I think on the second incident, rather than being angry, I was more just deflated. Like, I was more just like, God, this is what it's going to be like, you know?
1: What happened to Aisling is part of a worrying trend. In a recent survey, Irish women cited aggressive behavior and lack of safety as the main reasons for not getting in the saddle. And the trend isn't isolated to Ireland. From Dublin to Delhi to Dallas, men are leading the pack. I'm Kathleen Schuster, and on this episode of Living Planet, we'll be exploring the gender gap in cycling and why making it easier for women to cycle could mean better physical and mental health, cleaner air, and more sustainable cities for everyone. We're going to come back to Aisling's story in a bit, but first, it's important to get the bigger picture on how big this gender gap is when it comes to riding bikes. Around the world, men are about 7% more likely than women to cycle to work. In the US, that gap rises to 17%. In the UK, it's around 12%. This gap is something that Melissa Bruntlett also experienced firsthand in Vancouver when she and her husband decided to ditch the family car for bikes back in 2010.
2: For me as a woman, I would say that in Vancouver, I was probably one of those that was really, you know, I was sort of trying to buck the trends. It's okay, sure, how everyone else cycled, you know, made sense. But I was like, no, I'm going to cycle in a dress and a skirt on an upright bike to show that it's possible, that it can be normal, but was still sort of one of the odd people out.
1: So basically, you don't need to be decked out in Lycra shorts and clicky shoes to cycle. In Canada, women make up about a third of those commuting by bicycle. Even though her Vancouver neighborhood was relatively bike friendly, people had lots of questions for her.
2: How do you make that work? How do you get the kids to school or daycare activities with no car? And why is the bike part of that? It was really, for me, sharing that with people. That's how it all got started, is, you know, the ease of cycling, if the city makes it possible, but also the connection that we had together. Not saying that it's something for everybody all the time, but that it's a really nice option if you can make it work.
1: And that's how Melissa, who had originally studied fashion design, accidentally became a professional cycling advocate alongside her husband, Chris.
2: So as Chris likes to say, it snowballed out of control into, becoming accidental world advocates for cycling.
1: But it wasn't until 2019 when Melissa and her family relocated to the small city of Delft in the Netherlands,
2: where almost half, if not more than half, of the cyclists on the road are also women,
1: that she fully understood how much of a difference the cycling gap made. When she was out running errands or dropping her kids off at school by bike, she would pass by other moms doing the same, or women cycling in heels and suits to work.
2: They're also dressed in just what they're going to work or going to the shops in, or going, you know, just everyday clothes to move around, and suddenly feeling like you're not isolated as much. You're not an anomaly, or you're just part of, normality in a way. And there's something quite special to that. And it also helps you feel a lot more confident, but then a lot less isolated when you're moving through the city.
1: After she experienced what Delft had to offer, Melissa wanted to dispel the idea that what the Netherlands had done with cycling could only happen there. Other countries could implement their own version.
2: On one hand, it's amazing to realize that I suddenly live in this space and to not have to stress anymore, to not have to think about which routes I take, which will be safer, or, you know, what people might be thinking. But yeah, also just to to be able to let go a bit, which I think, for a lot of women, sometimes we're moving through cities, especially if we make the decision to walk and cycle, you're in this hyper-vigilant mode, and it's a totally different experience in a lot of ways. There's just a bit of calm, but also, for me, this drive even more to try to export that and make it possible for other people, because it shouldn't just be something that, for those of us that have the privilege to move here, get to experience. It should be something that everyone gets to experience.
1: But how did Delft, and as a result, the rest of the Netherlands, become so good at getting women on bikes?
2: Well, I want to start out by saying that the cycling rates here, you know, where it is more women than men, are not like this grand master plan of getting more women on bikes. It's a little bit of a happy accident that occurred.
1: That happy accident starts back in the 1970s. Bell bottoms are in fashion.
3: The flared trousers dominated the decade and were worn by pretty much everyone.
1: The U.S. is embroiled in an unpopular foreign conflict.
5: Anti-war demonstrators protest U.S. involvement in the Vietnam War.
1: And prices at the gas pump are soaring.
6: The oil-producing countries of the Arab world decided to use their oil as a political weapon. They will reduce oil production by 5% a month.
7: We don't know how short we're going to be on gasoline for the car or fuel for the
1: phone. All sounds eerily familiar, right? Anyway, a number of things were happening at once.
2: In the early 70s that sort of pushed the Netherlands on this cycle trajectory, one being the road safety crisis. So at its peak, we had over 3,000 people dying on Dutch streets, nearly 500 of them being children.
1: And that sparks a lot of protest, including one called Stop de Kindermoord, or Stop Child Murder, because of the number of children being killed in road accidents with cars.
2: That was one moment that shifted that narrative, at the same time as the OPEC oil crisis, where the government had to step in and ration oil or petrol so that people could drive still, and making car-free Sundays.
1: That helped people remember what towns and cities were like before cars took over. calmer, safer, and more room for pedestrians and cyclists, and for just enjoying public space. So the Dutch government starts experimenting. They build demonstration cycling routes in two major cities, Tilburg and The Hague, but both fail to attract support or, more importantly, cyclists. Critics say they don't work because the infrastructure is confusing and inconsistent, but also because they force people to detour instead of taking the most direct route, meaning they just weren't convenient. And we all love convenience.
2: And it took a lot of trial and error and a lot of figuring it out, a lot of backlash, just like what we see in Ireland and in other places around the world.
1: That backlash in The Hague, a city better known for prosecuting international war criminals, comes from a group of local shopkeepers who end up before the court for hiring construction workers to dig up bike paths in the dead of night. But back to Delft. Dutch officials take the lessons from their two failed cycling infrastructure attempts and start listening to what people really need. Cycling isn't just about getting directly from A to B, like the home to work commute, which was largely dominated by male mobility patterns at the time, says Melissa. It's also about the trips in between.
2: They were thinking at this network level. So very basically, rather than just having like one network for bikes, there's almost like three layers of networks here where you have that commuting sort of fast travel A to B kind of network. But then you have a little more fine grain that connects you to, you know, essential places like shops or schools or things like that. And then you have right down to the neighborhood level, thinking about how people are moving from home to, you know, neighborhood locations and how each of those connects.
1: That's what's made all the difference in Delft.
2: And so Delft is actually the home of the first cycling network that is now ubiquitous throughout the country. And you see that. You see, like, I'm watching bikes go past our house right now on one of the neighborhood networks to connect them to the one of the more major networks that takes them right to the train station.
1: That happy accident of getting more women to cycle, Melissa mentioned earlier, this is what she meant. Because women do much more of something called trip chaining, basically making lots of stops over shorter distances. And while safety is important for women, whether that's having segregated cycling lanes so they're not sharing the road with cars or avoiding street harassment and lonely dark streets.
2: If the infrastructure that keeps you safe isn't taking you where you want to go, then it doesn't make sense, especially for women whose trips are much more I refer to them being much more of like a spider web. So it's not a direct A to B for a lot of women that are just commuting to and from work. They're picking up kids or dropping them off at school. They're going to the store. They're taking care of an elderly family, you know, doing any myriad number of trips that usually are like an A to C to B to D and then back to A kind of trip. And if the network doesn't support that, if it doesn't make it practical and time competitive, then that's a big barrier when lives are already so busy for most women around the world.
1: Today, the Netherlands has more than 38,000 kilometers or nearly 24,000 miles of bike lane for its 23 million or so bicycles. More than a quarter of trips are made by bike. For trips under 5 kilometers, that share is even higher, up to nearly 45%. That's compared to just 2% in Ireland and around 1% in Canada and the US. One reason this matters is because cars and trucks running on gasoline and diesel are a major source of air pollution. They also account for about 10% of annual global emissions. Poor air quality has also been linked to a range of health problems, from asthma and bronchitis to heart disease, cancer, and dementia. In 2023, Dutch cyclists covered more than 15 billion kilometers on two wheels, cutting emissions by nearly 2%. That's the equivalent of taking over 500,000 gas-powered cars off the road for a year. And higher cycling rates aren't just good for the environment. They're also good for physical and mental health, just like other forms of active travel, such as walking. Regular light cycling is associated with better cardiovascular outcomes, improved sleep, and benefits overall well-being. So how does the Netherlands compare to other countries with its own gender gap in cycling? Well, basically, the gap just doesn't exist. In fact, it's estimated that slightly more women are cycling than men. The cycling infrastructure there has played a big role in bridging that gap. Without it, the roads are less safe for all cyclists, but as we established earlier, women are more likely to give up on cycling altogether over safety issues. Aisling, the Irish woman we heard from earlier, says cycling has changed her life. Before she started, she used to get really fatigued because she suffered from long COVID. But that changed once she started biking everywhere.
0: I was thinking to myself, why haven't I done this years before now? So it was brilliant. I found cycling so good for my health, my physical health and my mental health. It really helps to manage things like anxiety, and I just am so much fitter than I've ever been before.
1: So after her accident, she kept going, which is why what happened next hit her even harder. It's a dark November morning. Aisling's biking to work. It's been roughly 6 months since her first accident, and she's taken all the necessary measures to ensure she doesn't get overlooked by cars.
0: My friends would say I'm lit up like a Christmas tree. I'm all high-vis gloves, high-vis jacket. So like I look like a clown or something. And I have lights, obviously. At that time, I did have my flashing lights on, actually. I think I was still a bit thinking about it from the previous incident.
1: She cycles down the unprotected bike path along what's usually a busy street.
0: Oh, this is actually one of the calmer mornings. Like, this is a lovely morning. I was like just thinking, how lucky am I to be able to cycle and everything's great. I was thinking really positive that morning, which I don't know is good or bad.
1: At the intersection, she sees a car slowly driving out of a small one-way street to her left. Cars coming from here are supposed to yield to traffic and pedestrians as they merge onto the main street Aisling's on.
0: So I thought this person was yielding because it was so slow and I was going past. But then they just didn't stop. So they hit me where my left ankle was. So like in the middle of my bike. So I was actually in front of the car when they hit me. So it was simply a case of like either he had his head down or was on the phone or something. I don't know.
1: Aisling falls onto a two-lane road.
0: Luckily, there were no cars coming. Like it was a very, very quiet morning. As I said, normally that road is very busy. It was just the shock of it. I was just like, I think like in the video or something, I'm like, no, no, no, no, no. Because I'm like, this hasn't happened again. Like in 1 year, I haven't had two accidents.
1: Again, the driver stops and is very apologetic. Luckily, Aisling is physically unscathed.
0: That incident was a lot harder for me to process psychologically, even though it was less traumatic physically. And it was simply because I had done everything completely right. There was nothing I could change about what I did that day that would have led to any other outcome. I could not change anything.
1: She had her flashing lights, she was wearing her neon yellow vest, and she was cycling slowly.
0: You can wear the high vis, you can have all the lights, you can have everything, but at the same time, you can't prevent a car driving into you if they're not looking at the road. And I kind of was like, this is me, I have to stop cycling.
1: But personal responsibility can only get cyclists and drivers so far. Cyclists are vulnerable road users. While wearing a helmet significantly reduces the risk of serious head injury and accidents, it can't prevent other injuries, of course. In 2024, nearly 2,000 cyclists died on European Union roads. 65% were killed in collisions with cars, heavy goods trucks, or vans. EU roads have actually become safer for drivers and more dangerous for cyclists. In the US, the figure was 1,100 in the same year.

0: I think I'd love if every driver like cycled a little bit in Dublin. I think that would be great. I saw a video online of like, it was, I don't know if it was kind of a joke or something, but they had bus drivers or truck drivers go on like a static bike and like get a bus or a truck to pass them quite close. And like, just so you know what it feels like, you know, so you can take a little bit more care the next time.
1: Aisling has had several other near misses caused by drivers not using their signal or just not seeing her. She believes the one thing that will make cycling safer in Dublin is continuing to improve infrastructure and keeping cycling lanes protected from motor vehicles, like in the Netherlands. Accidents still happen there and have in fact been increasing in recent years, partly due to the rise of much faster and heavier e-bikes. But the country is still regarded as one of the best places to cycle. And Melissa's working to help other cities adopt the Dutch approach with a consultancy she founded called Modacity Creative. She holds workshops and seminars with government agencies and transportation authorities to promote sustainable infrastructure for cyclists and pedestrians. Melissa says it's not about pitting different kinds of road users against each other. The aim is to listen to what communities really need and give people options because not everyone can drive or wants to drive.
2: We just assume everyone is, you know, fully able-bodied, you know, adult person. But we forget that, you know, for some people with disabilities, cycling is a very reasonable and sometimes the only realistic option for moving around independently. You know, we talk a lot about children, but it's important to remember that kids can't drive. And so, you know, cycling for them is this huge independent moment. It's not, we want everyone to get on a bike and stop driving. It's no, we want to make sure that you can still drive, you person who needs to drive, but for all of these other groups that need another way of moving, we're giving those options to them as well and ultimately making things easier for everyone.
1: Having more women at the planning table would also help to make cities more navigable for everyone, not just when it comes to cycling. Women, as Melissa points out, are not just one amorphous blob who all have the same experiences. But if you think about it from like just sort of an average perspective of, you know, let's say 50 women, at least one of those women will be a mother moving around the city with her kids. There will be longer crossing times at lights and curb cuts for prams. That makes it easier for people using wheelchairs and mobility aids to get around. And
2: if you're looking at it from, you know, a 20-year-old student, her experience of social safety will probably have an influence on, you know, that experience for someone who is a new immigrant to a community, doesn't know the neighborhood, is worried about, you know, these spaces. Generally speaking, if we take an intersectional approach and include women of varying backgrounds, abilities, and ages into the decision, into the engagement process, we ultimately end up with more inclusive spaces for everyone.
1: One thing that's important to Melissa personally, but that she rarely mentions in her workshops, is climate change, because
2: it's not part of the reason that they make the decisions they do for any number of reasons, whether that's political or economical. And so I find if we focus more on what people value in terms of what they want for a community space, why did you move to a space? Well, you wanted to have a wonderful space, a place to raise your kids, for example, then focus on that more so than focusing on, well, this will be better for the planet, because at the end of the day, you know, it still comes back to these ideas of feeling, but how we feel will dictate how we move. And if we feel comfortable, if we feel that our children are safe, that, you know, as we age, we can continue to move quite comfortably, then those values ring more true than, you know, this will hopefully help to reduce the planet warming.
1: Despite her misgivings, Aisling is cycling again after going to therapy to help process and overcome her anger over being knocked down twice. She's even drawn something positive from it.
0: It was a bit of a kind of silver lining, actually, because it made me look at the commute that I was doing. And, you know, I didn't particularly like that commute. It was very dangerous anyway, and it was very stressful. So my commute at the moment is about 7 kilometres each way, and I'm going from North City over around to the south side of the city. I tried to calculate it one day, and I think like 65% of my commute now is completely segregated cycle lanes, which is amazing.
1: It's slightly longer than her previous route, but now...
0: I feel super safe. I feel protected.
1: There's a lot to check out on her new route.
0: I can see all the birds, herons, moorhens, baby ducks, all this kind of stuff.
1: It's also connected her to the places and people around her.
0: And like, you see some lovely stuff as well. You just see people looking out for each other, or like, you know, you're giving way to a cyclist, you're letting them go, or like, you're just kind of being respectful of people. And you can, I think it's easier for people to do that as well when you're on a bike, because you can see the person's face. I think it's hard for people to do that when they're in cars. They might not give way, or because you're in a box and you can't necessarily like see the person very well.
1: And while Aisling says she would be hesitant to recommend cycling in Dublin unless there's a safe route, she's glad she didn't have to put her bike away for good.
0: I was so happy. I was actually so happy, because I was like, I can keep cycling now, and I know that it's going to be a lot safer for me.
1: This week's episode was written and produced by Jennifer Collins. It was edited and presented by me, Kathleen Schuster. Our sound engineer was Christian Steta. What did you think of this episode? Just go to dw.com/livingplanet and leave us a voice message. Any ratings or comments on Apple Podcasts or wherever you get podcasts are also very welcome. Thanks for listening.

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1: 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Now from the BBC, The Documentary, featuring stories about how a changing world is changing lives.
2: I was together with him like 15 years. All my marriage feels like it was a big lie. And it feels so violent that your own husband is doing that in your name. I felt so betrayed.
3: This is Colleen Fernandez. In Germany, she needs no introduction. She's been on television since the early 2000s, entertainment presenter, actor, children's book author. And for most of her adult life, she was one half of one of the most popular celebrity couples in the country. Her husband was Christian Ulmen, an actor and comedian even more famous than she was. But they were also political. Ulmen had made a point in interviews of his feminist values. And in 2024, Fernandez presented a documentary revealing her own experiences of being impersonated online, with explicit images made to look like she was in them, being sent to men she knew. She couldn't find the person responsible, but she turned it into a call for stricter laws on online abuse. Together, they were a formidable team. But then this high-profile fairy tale shattered and sent a shockwave through Germany.
4: So sehr beschäftigt wie der Fall rund um Colleen Fernandez.
5: Gegen Christian Ulmen im Fall Fernandez.
3: In March this year, Colleen Fernandez gave a long interview with the investigative magazine Der Spiegel, in which she said that Christian Ulmen had confessed to her that he had created fake profiles, sent photos and videos through them, and posed as her for phone sex. At the time of his alleged confession, they were still married. They divorced last year. In the interview, Fernandez called what happened to her digital rape. She accused her ex-husband of using fake social media accounts under her name to pose as her, chatting with and flirting with dozens of men, leading them to believe they had online affairs with her. Der Spiegel reviewed screenshots and digital evidence she had saved and published an explosive exposé revealing that Ulmen was now under criminal investigation because of a complaint filed by Fernandez. That investigation continues. The presumption of innocence applies to Christian Ulmen. He has not been charged with or convicted of any offense in connection with these allegations and took legal action over the Der Spiegel article. When we approached his management and his lawyers, they did not provide a response to our approach. In his libel case against Der Spiegel, Ulmen had denied the creation and dissemination of AI-generated fake porn videos and the creation of original images. The Hamburg High Court issued a respective intermediate injunction against Der Spiegel. In these proceedings, Ulmen did not dispute the allegations that he created fake social media profiles in his wife's name and sent altered images and pornographic videos with women who looked like his wife to various men. His lawyers issued a press release in May which described Der Spiegel as engaging in impermissible reporting on suspicion and saying that untrue facts are being disseminated based on a one-sided account. Still, Colleen Fernandez's allegations tore through the nation. In the days following the article, thousands of shocked and enraged protesters took to the streets across Germany. In solidarity, demanding change of outdated or non-existent laws, of society's failure to prevent violence against women. Rebecca Endler, an expert on feminist movements, describes the moment she heard about the story like this.
6: The moment I saw the headline, we all basically sent each other the same link and we're like, what? This is going to be huge. We were immediately aware that this was for Germany like a moment of maybe social reckoning or hoping it would be.
7: I was not expecting demonstrations with thousands of people marching the streets.
3: Josephine Ballon, a lawyer and CEO of the legal support organization HateAid.
7: This was really, really unexpected. But of course, it also feels a bit surreal to me because HateAid is advocating for better protection for more than 4 years now. And nobody was listening. And then at one point you wake up and the whole country is talking about nothing else.
3: The protests felt like a feminist earthquake, fueled by a pent-up rage from women who had had enough. It was moving and unsettling to watch. But then I asked myself, where will this lead? Is this Germany's Me Too moment? And the question that actually runs through everything you're about to hear, even if this moment results in stricter laws against digital violence, will that work? I'm Jeannie Wasilewski. This is The Documentary, A Women's Revolt in Germany, from the BBC World Service. As the protests erupted, Colleen Fernandez appeared on stage in her hometown Hamburg, wearing a bulletproof vest. When I sat down with her in June, she told me what was going through her head at the time.
2: I thought there would be men who hate me for what I'm doing, but I didn't expect them to be that aggressive. It was just all too much for me emotionally, all these protests and all these death threats I had in that period, and so many men writing and calling that they wanted me.
3: She chose to give her first interview to a political magazine, not a tabloid. A deliberate choice.
2: I think it was important to make sure it's not only about me, it's not only about my case, it's about law we don't have, because they don't know under which paragraph to put it in Germany, because we don't have anything for this. So currently, you could just do this. You could create a fake profile of your husband, your wife, your mother, whoever, and just send out fake porn videos of that person and, flirting to men or women or whoever in her name. And then you go to the police and they are like, well, it's not forbidden in Germany currently. You could do that.
3: This, a very 21st century form of violence against women, almost nothing on the statute books to catch it, was an obstacle to Colleen's goal of getting her case heard in court.
2: And I think it's also important to teach about digital violence, because I hear that so often. Well, it's just digital, but there is no just digital. For example, he was sharing that rape story. So the fake Colleen was sending out rape stories where I get raped. So he is telling the man, well, I get turned on by the story. So there are a lot of men out there thinking that I'm aroused by a rape story. This puts me in real life in a dangerous situation, and I have the panic attacks in real life, and I go to film sets. I'm afraid of meeting men. Well, now everyone knows, but before that was an awful situation for me, and this is happening in my real life. So all these things you do in the World Wide Web, they don't stay in there, because on the computers, there are real people. So nothing that happens online stays in a computer. I'm so shocked by all these stories I get from all these women out there, and it's totally devastating. And I think that's why we as a group, it's not only me, we're a huge group. We have to speak out loud. We have to tell the men to stop.
3: When Colleen Fernandez went public with her allegations, it kickstarted a movement. It's important to note that from here, we're not really talking about her case specifically. That case comes with legal complications because of the ongoing investigation. Ullmann is presumed innocent. It's also important to say that online sexual abuse often includes the use of deepfakes, faked images generated using AI to alter a real image. And you're going to hear about this. But deepfakes specifically are not part of Fernandez's allegations. Today, a wider howl of outrage, rooted in experiences common to many women, is being heard across the country. And it starts by talking about what drives sexual abuse online. Rebecca Endler.
6: Domination, I think, is the key element that ties all these different cases together. The internet, and especially AI, has created new means to do this, but the impulse, the need to dominate, has been there for centuries. So this is nothing new. It just gets a new vessel to be even more vile and hateful.
3: Around 90% of those affected by sexualized digital violence are women. and the conviction rate for these offenses is extremely low. But I also spoke to someone whose online abuser was convicted, Theresia Krone. She was a 21-year-old law student and climate activist when she discovered a fake account under her name and dozens of sexualized, faked, nude images.
8: And it was an account with my name, my face, my place of birth and where I study. And there were like dozens of sexualized, fake nude images. Yeah, I felt like I couldn't move or breathe. I felt violated. I felt that maybe I was responsible for this, which is obviously not true. And then later on, I had nightmares every night of being assaulted. I had panic attacks for months. I was constantly worried that someone would Google my name, see these pictures, and would never see me like the same version of me again. They would always see the violated version, the degraded woman that was portrayed online, that was shown in situations of rape. And I think the reason why I assume people would see me different is because I could not see me like I saw me before.
9: It is really brutal. And just to hear the effects it had on your everyday life.
8: I think I'm mostly okay now, but it used to be quite tough to date, to be a young woman, to be a student and have a normal student life. That kind of experience affects how you trust people. It also affected how I look at my own body, I guess. Yeah, because I have seen myself, my faked body, being violated and humiliated and degraded.
3: Theresia's case is one of the very few cases in Germany where a perpetrator of sexualized digital violence was actually convicted. But notice what he was convicted of.
8: Stalking and then Verleumdung, which is defamation.
3: Currently, under German law, distributing certain existing images without consent can, only in narrow circumstances, be prosecuted on the basis of defamation or a breach of personal privacy. But creating and sharing a sexualized deepfake, however realistic, however widely it spreads, is not in itself a criminal offense.
7: Basically,
3: Josephine Ballon from Hate Aid.
7: Dissemination of sexualized deepfakes is treated as a copyright violation. It's a petty crime and no one really goes after it. So we have victims who take a lot of effort into securing the evidence, and everything they get is after a few months, it's a letter from the police telling them because of lack of public interest, there will be no prosecution.
8: When it comes to deepfakes, obviously, the first thing I would change is to make it a crime because it's not yet.
9: In the case of the Colleen Fernandez story, what do you think made this case special? Why do you think it galvanized so much action and support?
8: So many women kind of were able to see themselves in her story. It just resonated because it's not, you know, a unique case. It's not just one case. It's a story that so many women share.
3: What started with one woman's story spread within days to more than a dozen cities across Germany, bringing tens of thousands of people to the streets. To understand what made these protests so effective, I met three of the people who organized it in Berlin. On a sunny day in a park, I met Nika and Lynn, who are part of the Feminist Fight Club, a group of friends who already knew each other from climate activism and other causes, but who founded the Feminist Fight Club specifically in response to Colleen Fernandez's case. And Ronit, who is part of a separate initiative, Nur Ja heißt Ja. Only yes means yes.
10: I'm part of the Feminist Fight Club, which just was initiated at that protest. But it's good to know that we already were a group of different people and it was just time to give us a name. I've never experienced such an emotional protest like this.
11: A lot of us in the Feminist Fight Club are climate protesters at the core, and like a lot of us are women though, and Flinter people.
3: Flinter is a German acronym that translates as women, lesbians, intersexual, non-binary, trans, and agender people.
11: we can't skip the feminist topic because it affects us in every sense, because we are women before we are everything else.
12: I'm a member of No Ja Heißt Ja, which means only yes means yes. And we've been active since April of 2025. But only yes means yes is already adopted in 14 other European countries. And we just don't understand why this is not the case in Germany. And I think our aim in the beginning was to raise awareness to this, because consent, you would think that everyone knows that consent should be the baseline for any social or sexual interaction, but in reality,

0: really could feel that the people, and especially the women of Flinta people, who experienced violence in the past and were not speaking up about it, or were silenced, not actively silenced, but also passively silenced by the society. It all came out at once. The case of Colleen Fernandez was in a kind special because it was also a kind of digital violence which hasn't been reported or which hasn't been discussed in the public. Then it was a special case where you cannot really step into a law and then just find justice. And I think this in between of justice and feelings that you have when you are being abused physically or mentally or even digitally, like in the case of Colleen, it was the in-between rage of every woman and Flinta person. There was a room and a space and a stage for it to talk about it. There was this electricity of sadness, of rage, of standing together.
1: You're listening to A Women's Revolt in Germany from the BBC World Service. Amid this outpouring of feminist rage and sadness came an announcement from Germany's Justice Minister Stefanie Hubig. A draft law was released soon after the wave of protests, updating the legal code with respect to digital violence against women. The draft law aims to improve criminal law protection and to define the phenomenon of digital violence more clearly under criminal law. It details new criminal offences, including banning voyeuristic images and revenge pornography. And it includes a paragraph that would make disseminating sexualized deepfakes illegal. It would also take image-based sexual violence and identity theft involving fake profiles into account. I asked the activists what they thought about the draft law.
2: For us, it's really not about this one law, because the law itself is not a whole system. We very early on pushed the message that we want kind of like holistic approach. You need to think prevention before you actually think about a penal system. You need to give support and you need to protect people that have been affected by violence. And this law against digital violence doesn't address any of that. Also now, it's a few months since the protest and no law has changed. I think personally that it does have a big moment, but it's a continuum. There have been feminist movements and waves, and there has been Me Too, and we have had this discussion so many times, and I think that also shows part of the rage that keeps coming up because nothing changes.
1: We asked the Justice Ministry for an interview. They declined, but replied in writing, clarifying that the bill they are now pursuing was drafted before the Fernandez allegations went public and hasn't been altered. They also said,
3: "The federal cabinet will decide on the draft bill shortly. The subsequent timeline will depend primarily on the procedures in the Bundestag."
1: The Bundestag is the German parliament. Theresia Krone has her own, more personal connection to the current justice minister.
4: She told me that at one point her staff was like, "You gotta tone it down. You cannot use Theresia as an example every time you talk about sexual violence."
5: She used to be a public prosecutor, mostly doing sexual violence cases. So I think if there's someone understanding the reality of women going through the legal system, she understands, she knows, she's lived through that for 10 plus years.
6: It's a good start.
1: I'm Josephine Ballon from Hate Aid.
6: The creation of sexualized deepfakes is supposed to be a crime under this draft, but bikini pictures or underwear pictures would not be covered by this law. I think we are still having a chance of getting the law by the end of this year, which is quite fast. Mm-hmm. So if they can stick to this time plan, then I think we can be satisfied.
2: But it doesn't solve the problem of gender-based and sexual violence. We need a system that goes beyond just changing one law.
0: It was already discussed for years. What really made me angry is that the actual government or even the European Parliament is promoting themselves as being fast, as being responsive to the public voices. But this law has been discussed and has been stripped down for years.
1: Theresia Krone goes further.
4: I actually think it's even more important to change the culture
5: the bigger reason for

0: someone not to commit a crime is that within their social circles, it's frowned upon.
1: Josephine Ballon sees sexualized digital violence as a threat to democracy.
2: Because the goal of sexualized online violence, which is mostly directed at women, is to drive women out of public debates, to drive them out of public areas that they just conquered for themselves. And of course, I'm also afraid, like every other woman who's talking in public. Yeah, after some talks, I just Google my name and see what happened now. Everyone at the table explains you why you are exaggerating, why this is no damage to anyone.
1: And there's a cost closer to home, too.
3: But it also really affected some of us who decided to show our face in public, so on social media. We received a lot of hate online. How much can you personally take while you actually want to be loud for this cause?
4: But it was challenging to acknowledge that there were so many male friends who didn't understand the rage, who discussed against it, who wanted to convince you that not all men.
5: There's also
1: Rebecca Endler.
5: People in the law who say, actually, we do have the laws to prevent and to help victims. It's just that they are not applied. So do we really need more and harsher laws trying to fix problems that are created by patriarchy through the punitive system, through harsher sentences, but it doesn't really solve the problem at the core of it and creates more problems. It quickly becomes a question of if a perpetrator has the resources to afford being a perpetrator by then hiring really expensive lawyers or not. In my eyes, we would need right now is deeper, better understanding also by politicians and lawmakers how these AI tools work. And for helping victims and survivors, we need more money poured into really having a feminist education. And this is not the way we see the German society going right now.
1: In what these activists are telling me, there's a tension. The Fernandez case created a moment of real unity. Lots of activists, both veteran feminists and new arrivals from the climate movement, and everyone in between, focused on channeling a media storm into addressing the same problem, violence against women. But as that moment fades, political momentum slows, and the divides among the activists themselves start to show, between those who want harsher laws and those who don't, between those who want to start with the police and the courts, and those who want to take on a toxic culture. And unity really matters to achieving their shared goals, because there's a backlash too. There's a flood of hate and abuse online to wade through for every woman who goes public in the debate. And there's concern politically that more stringent laws will curtail internet freedoms without actually preventing violence. Rebecca Endler.
5: It's not a sprint, it's a marathon, and we need to pass the baton to other people, because this is what happens. People get enraged, they go on the streets, they protest something, and after a while, it's so strenuous, and patriarchy is designed in a way to break people. My hope is actually that they will develop resilience and be in it for the long run.
1: I asked Colleen Fernandez where she finds the strength to keep going.
6: At the moment, I don't feel resilient. Sometimes I'm just very, very weak. And I think that's also important for the people to note. Some people in the justice system could not imagine how reality is for women and how violent things feel. And sometimes they may be like, well, digital violence is not real violence, but it is. Society has to change on so many levels. We have to speak out loud, and we have to tell the men to stop.
0: I've cried so much at these protests.
1: Theresia Krone.
0: And it wasn't an ugly cry. It was a beautiful crying. I just realized that so many of the people surrounding me right now can hold me, and that gives me so much energy as well, yeah.
1: Nobody I met would tell me they were confident that this is the moment of social reckoning, Even though Colleen Fernandez's case finally pushed digital violence up on the political agenda, what they told me instead was that they would keep going. Whether Germany closes the gap between what technology can do and what the law can reach is not decided yet. It is being decided right now. A Women's Revolt in Germany was presented and produced by me, Jeannie Wasilewski. It was a whistle-down production for the BBC World Service.
7: BBC, BBC.
8: That was The Documentary from the BBC. I'm Saroja Coelho. CBC News is next.
9: This week on Bookends, when Michelle Good's mother was in her 20s, she changed her own name from Martha Eliza to Elizabeth to sound less indigenous. Michelle's new novel, Eliza Sunshine, tells that family story and gives her mother her name back. The book is a sweeping, deeply personal story following three generations of Cree women.
10: I think what it was is that, Eliza is a more common name among Indigenous people at the time, and that, you know, Elizabeth was the queen, for heaven's sakes, right? So I think that, you know, and she was very young at the time, you know, maybe her very early 20s when she did this. You know, we all get funny things in our heads, and I think she just got it in her head, so... One of the things that I feel very strongly about this book is that I'm giving her name back. Mm.
11: Why give the fictional version of your mom that you write about in this novel the name Eliza Sunshine?
10: And that's another... There's lots of things, little things in the book that only a handful of people will understand. But my father's pet name for my mom was Sunny, like S-U-N-N-Y, Sunny. And so, Sunshine, yeah. She was 30 when she married my father. She was 30. She married after she came back from New Zealand.
9: Mm-hmm. That's this week on Bookends with Matea Roach. This is CBC Radio, radio without borders. This is CBC Radio.
12: What kind of future do Albertans want? The upcoming referendum will reveal where voters stand. Choices on the ballot. Stay in Canada. Seek more provincial powers over immigration and whether to push for constitutional change. To learn what the results could mean for you, for Albertans, and for all Canadians, stay tuned to CBC News for full coverage. The Alberta Referendum, October 19th. Everywhere you get CBC News.
13: From CBC News, The World This Hour, I'm Neil Kumar. The Trump administration is days away from enacting a ban on several Canadian imports. Despite the imminent escalation, some experts say tensions appear to be easing. Benjamin Lopez-Steven explains.
14: The parties have now very deliberately downed their weapons.
15: Some Canadian businesses will be blocked from sending their goods down south, but former Canadian Ambassador Frank McKenna is optimistic about Canada-U.S. relations. Trump's ban goes into effect Tuesday just after midnight, but McKenna says the move is minor compared to what Trump's done before.
14: And the fact that we probably won't retaliate, that tells us that we're at a stage where the blood is no longer boiling.
15: The ban will target items like motorcycles, some alcoholic drinks, and whey protein. That's a problem for Jim McMahon, founder of Fit Foods, which makes protein powder drinks. He says the industry is unsure what comes next, but he's ready to fight.
16: We're pretty darn proud Canadians, and I'm ready to just go to war anywhere on the planet to make sure that we're going to do well.
15: On Friday, U.S. Trade Representative Jameson Greer said Trump is comfortable with where things stand with Canada, and there's no urgency to strike a deal. Benjamin Lopez-Steven, CBC News, Ottawa.
13: On the Quebec election campaign trail, CAQ leader Christine Frechette's opponents are accusing her of lacking leadership and transparency over claims of alleged interference by a U.S.-based group in that province's electoral process. Frechette says she wants to shed light on why she claims her team kept her in the dark on those allegations. But as the CBC's Cathy Sene reports, other party leaders argue it's game over.
17: According to reporting by Radio-Canada, members of CEQ leader Christine Frechette's team began contacting different journalists on September 12th about the potential risk of interference in the Quebec electoral process by the U.S.-based group Defense Analysis and Research Corporation, or DARC. Online documents show that DARC wanted to support the Parti Québécois in the election campaign. Frechette says she was informed by her team on September 19th. And then on September 22nd, the CAQ informed the Canadian Security Intelligence Service, CSIS.
18: Et qu'elle n'est au courant de rien.
17: Saint-Pierre Plamondon says Fréchette is between a rock and a hard place. He says if she wasn't aware of anything, then she has no authority on her team. But if she knew about the potential risk of interference from south of the border, Saint-Pierre Plamondon says that means Fréchette should have acted more promptly to inform the authorities and other political parties. Kat Sissonnet, CBC News, Longueuil.
13: Authorities and the Transportation Safety Board are investigating a helicopter crash that killed four people southeast of Montreal on Saturday. The pilot has been identified as Suzanne Jutras. She was a commercial pilot who offered helicopter tours. Local radio host Gabriel Jasmine has also been identified as one of the victims, including his mother-in-law Chantal Ramon and brother-in-law Lucas Perrault. A missing child is a nightmare for any parent, and according to police data in Nova Scotia, it has happened hundreds of times in recent years. But most of those kids didn't disappear from a parent's home. Many reports come from group homes for youth in government care. The CBC Atlantic Investigation Unit has been looking into their experiences for a new series called Left Behind. The series explores the challenges and the outcomes of the system. Shayna Luck reports.
19: Experts tell CBC News most Canadian missing person reports come from youth group homes. According to the RCMP, last year Saskatchewan had the highest number of missing children per capita, followed by New Brunswick. In Nova Scotia, for the last year, the province has tracked serious incident reports from group homes. Fewer than 150 children live in one, but over a recent eight-month period, almost 500 were reported missing. That comes from documents CBC News obtained using Freedom of Information laws. Jill Barkhouse is the executive director of Child and Family Well-being for the province. She says the numbers are deeply concerning.
20: Each time we receive a report of a critical or serious nature involving a child, we take those seriously.
19: She says her department reaches out to each group home and child to figure out what they need. Shayna Luck, CBC News, Halifax.
13: In Nepal, 14 people have died and another 11 are missing after heavy rain started floods and landslides.
21: Let's take a deep breath together and a hum.
22: Welcome to Ideas. I'm Nala Ayed.
21: Yeah, thank you.
22: What you're hearing is a bit of an experiment. What happens when you put together three experienced former politicians from different political parties and then ask them to communicate through vocalization? In other words, without words.
21: I have the sense that those practices could help people to understand that we can connect with each other, even though we disagree sometimes.
22: Erwan Noble believes the human voice contains fascinating powers of communication and creativity when it's released from everyday verbal tasks.
21: Improvisation can be a wonderful skill to develop as a human being, like not only as a musician, but also because now I can embrace life in a different way.
22: Erwan is completing his PhD at the International Institute for Critical Studies in Improvisation at the University of Guelph.
21: When you say people, oh, would you like to improvise? I hear a lot of people being like, oh, no. They're fearing it.
22: His research makes the case that life is sweeter for people who feel comfortable when they're improvising together with their voices. He believes the potential benefits apply not just to musicians, but to everyone.
21: You're an engineer, for example. Yeah, you're an engineer, and you can be a musician, right? You don't need to study music to be a musician. So I feel like it could be open to anyone.
22: And if vocal improvising could help engineers, just imagine what it could do for Canada's political class.
23: I think it would change the way we treated each other. Imagine a committee meeting, guys. Imagine, you know, yeah. Honestly, it would change the way we saw each other as human beings.
21: All of these lessons apply to life.
22: Erwan Noble is the latest student to be featured in our series, Ideas from the Trenches, where we tell the stories of exceptional PhD students from across Canada. The series is produced, as always, by Nikola Lukšić and Tom Howell.
2: Babadi-babadi-ba. I'm on my way to meet Irwin for the first time, and I'm running late.
3: 20 minutes.
2: My best laid plans, not going according to plan.
3: Irwin, I'm so sorry.
4: How are you?
3: Great.
4: Yeah?
3: Here. I don't know why I'm hugging you. I don't even know you. It's because I'm panicking.
4: It's
3: so late.
4: You're all good.
3: Well, you know, it's sunny. It's beautiful today. Yes, and here we are.
4: It is beautiful.
3: With this imposing man.
4: Yes. Félix Leclerc, isn't it?
3: No, that's a singer.
2: Turns out Irwin is right. It is a statue of Félix Leclerc. I'd chosen this spot for us to meet in Montreal's Parc Lafontaine by a statue I pass almost every day, although I'd always taken it to depict a fictional giant with tree trunks for legs, and ask no further questions.
4: But it was interesting because he seems to be the father of songs in Quebec.
3: I wonder why they made him, you know, twice the size of an ordinary person.
4: I read that actually the pants is like the idea of having like a trunk texture.
3: It looks like the bark of a Douglas fir.
4: So it's so...
3: That's what he's wearing as his pants.
4: I thought actually we met here on purpose. I thought...
2: Planning how things are going to go is not usually part of a typical conversation. Instead, one's thinking in the moment, drawing upon memory and practice, and ideally responding to what the other person says. Viewed in this way, conversation, when it's spoken out loud, would count as a type of vocal improvisation. But it's not the only type. There are many others, and Erwan Noblet has been studying them for his PhD.
4: I explored two case studies called Vocal River and Musica de Circulo. And those two studies are really like focusing on vocal improvisation and especially collective vocal improvisation.
2: He began this research 4.5 years ago.
4: 4.5 years ago, I was not the same person. A friend of mine from Australia, who actually was finishing her PhD, told me like when you start a PhD and when you finish it, you're not the same person. And for me, it's exactly what it is. Because, you know, you develop your critical thinking, you also like deal with your own mental health because you really have to focus for so long in one topic that is just sometimes tiring. And I wanted to stop many times. I really wanted to stop, but I don't know. There were like people supporting me a lot, like my family, my friends, but also the people in the community, in the vocal improvisation community.
2: Collective vocal improv is a tradition you can find all over the world, but in North American popular culture, the existence of a vocal improv community is often credited in large part to one person in particular,

0: Bobby McFerrin became an international star in 1988 with Don't Worry, Be Happy.
1: Don't worry.
0: The hit song isn't itself a collective vocal improvisation because McFerrin's singing it all by himself, overdubbing all the parts. But the spirit of it and the techniques draw from circle singing, a vocal improv practice that McFerrin had been developing throughout the decade. Here's some circle singing. This is Bobby McFerrin with 60,000 people in a stadium in 2014. They're making up this song as they go along, under McFerrin's direction.

0: Right now, I embrace improvisation as a kind of a lifestyle. I'm not just focusing on improvisation as how to make music. It's a kind of a philosophy.
1: Erwan grew up in Brittany in northwest France. What we're listening to here is music from one of Brittany's best-known cultural traditions, the festnoz, or country dance. The festnoz played a big part in Erwan's formative years.
0: Yeah, it's very interesting because now that I study and practice vocal improvisation, I realize that it's pretty like common, like the idea of being together and exploring together, improvising, because dancing in the festnoz in Brittany is also like, even though you're not an expert, you just go there and you just learn in the moment. You're sweating and you're dancing, you're so tired at the end, and I loved it so

0: Despite the call of the Fesnos and their spirit of community, Erwin first responded to a different call, a much more individualist one.
1: I wanted to become like a famous singer, and not to be famous, that was not the goal of it, but I wanted to tour and I wanted to have this kind of life where I could be like all around the world, like traveling. That was my goal. But then I realized that life was not leading me toward this path. I mean, we don't know, but for now. And I realized
0: he's still available in case any agents are listening.
1: Yes. So I studied music in a conservatory in the U.S. When I was like 37 years old, so I was way older than most of the students. And in the first month, I realized I was like, I don't know what I'm doing here. Like, there was not, I realized that it was only about like individualistic like inquiries. And I was just like, why don't we collaborate together? Like, there is something that I was missing so bad. I started to lose my passion of singing because I was focusing too much on the technique. So then when I was on stage, I was just like nervous about like, will I reach that note? I was fed up of this.
0: The whole time Erwin was suffering this way, there was a voice in the back of his mind, or perhaps a group of voices, singing together and having more fun. It's as if the spirit of the Fesnos was always there, dancing at the edge of his sight, encouraging him off the path he was on. A key moment took place in 2013. He was in France at this time, and he saw an ad for a vocal improv workshop.
1: That was the first step, but I didn't know at that time. But I went there because I was like, oh, the people singing together, and that we don't know what we're going to sing. And it's so fascinating because I was just like doing it without having in mind that it was a practice that would be like life-changing. It was led by Gaël Aubry, which is a French figure on that field, and they were like maybe, I don't know, 40 or 45 people. There is like Gaël in the middle of a circle, and he was basically like creating musical patterns in real time, and they were just, he was just like giving those patterns to sections of singers in the circle. But there
0: can
1: was,
0: you explain what a pattern is?
1: Yeah.
0: This is the level of expertise we need to...
1: Okay. So a pattern is a loop of sound that you create. So if I do... Doom, doom, doom, doom, doom, doom, doom, doom, doom, doom, doom, doom, doom, doom, doom.
0: Did that twice.
1: Yeah, I'm going to loop it. And then I'm going to loop it, and then I will give that loop to a section of people in a circle, and those people will keep singing it.
0: Doom, doom, doom, doom, doom, doom, doom, doom, doom, doom, doom, doom, doom,

0: And then we need more people.
1: Yeah, and now we need more people. And so you can create like loops like this, and you basically create a musical experience, I would say, or even like a musical piece. And then people can hold those patterns, and then the leader in the middle of the circle can basically like change the dynamic and, you know, like play with the volume of the sounds. They can also stop one section and then ask them to come back. It's very playful. And the conductor in the middle creates the whole music experience. You can also invite people if you want. As a leader, you can say, hey, would you like to solo, for example? I could say, hey, Tom, come in the middle, and now you can solo. You can do whatever you want. Right. And you don't need to be like a good singer. That's not the purpose. It's just to be with the group and to be open enough to just like listen, because it's all about deep listening. You can also use words if you want. You can also use like a personal language.
0: Personal language?
1: Yes.
0: What's that mean?
1: You just invent. I don't know what I just sang, but it's just...
0: I think it was really offensive to someone somewhere.
1: Maybe.
0: Now, I'm not sure you can tell from my enthusiastic doobie-doing there, but I am myself something of an improvisation aficionado. I used to play the violin in an improvisation group throughout my 20s and 30s. So what Erwin's talking about here is an easy sell for me. I don't need to be converted. However, my colleague Nikola Lukšić represents, if we can put it this way, fresh blood.

0: I'm in an empty, windowless room. The walls painted black. There are about 30 black folding chairs perched along the edge of the performance space. All empty. Two microphones are placed in the center of the space, feeding back off each other and the surrounding speakers. It's a recreation of a 1970s improv experiment by David Tudor, one of the performances at the University of Guelph's International Improv Festival.
1: Hi. I'm going to have just a Chardonnay or whatever you have that's
0: The University of Guelph, located at the outer edges of southwestern Ontario's Golden Horseshoe, where suburbs meet farmland, is best known for its agricultural programs and veterinary school. It's also the location of the International Institute for Critical Studies in Improvisation, the only one of its kind in the world. And this annual festival is a hub of the most avant-garde of the avant-garde improv.

0: sample of a 45-minute trumpet and guitar performance. Just one of more than a dozen performances over 2 days. And it's here at this festival where I meet Erwan. He'd just come out of watching a performance that involved sonic bubble lights and hitting metal sheets.
1: And as somebody who is schooled in the art of improv, what are you getting out of this kind of gathering? Like, what does it do for you?
2: It is way, I would say, like, way different to what I usually, like, go to or being exposed to. I would say, like, it's out of my comfort zone, kind of, to witness this kind of performances. And so it's challenging in my system sometimes. I feel like I have resistance about it. And it's so interesting because I was actually noticing how my brain and my body was reacting to uncertainty and the unknown, and how sometimes it can be like, I can be like a bit judgmental and being like, I don't like it. And then I'm like, oh, actually, it's interesting because I experience things, you know, like I experience as well new sensations in my body, and I experience a real immersion in someone else's world, right?
1: And mentally, you have to think, okay, reserve judgment.
2: Yes.
1: The bubbles are happening. I might be feeling something, but just shut the brain a little and get
2: 100%.
1: Out of your head.
2: You know, the artist was actually talking about being present, and I noticed that is that that's for me improvisation is all about, is really about being present in the moment. And even when I witness an experience like that, it is so sometimes uncomfortable for me, for my system. I realize that it's also staying present that is the most important, because I feel like it gives me this also, like, it's a good way for me to also see how my brain sometimes can be like, you know, always going to this similar patterns of judgments and being like, this is not my thing. You're not, what are you doing here? You know, all this kind of resistance. Yeah.
1: So I guess part of the experience is the experience of discomfort.
2: Yes.
1: And that's okay. Like, it's okay to be like, okay, this is not in my comfort zone. But you look at that discomfort and you think what? You just think, okay, just keep going, break on through to the other side.
2: Yes, absolutely. And I'm learning a lot, and I'm unlearning a lot too, which is always the idea of like, oh, this is what I like and this is what I don't like. Actually, I realized that there is a fine line in between all of that. And I'm more interested now about that portion of life, which is like in this in-between zone where I don't know what it is, but I'm curious. And it's always like staying curious and not judgmental and just trying to at least, I would say, leave the experience as much as I can. But it's not always easy. Sometimes it's a big stretch for me from where I'm coming from.
1: So when I go in to watch the next performance, I should keep my mind open, reserve judgment, and then notice physiological things that might be happening. And questioning, like, why, and learning from that. Is that the whole...
2: Yeah, I mean, for me, at least, that's what it is. It's an experience. And it doesn't mean that it's going to be comfortable.

0: My name is Erica Pomerantz, and I'm from Montreal. I'm a documentary filmmaker and singer-songwriter, auteur-compositeur-interprète, as they say in French.
1: Erica's performance is the closing act of the festival.
0: And, you know, I mean, everybody else in this festival is much more way out than me. I mean, I feel like I'm the most sort of conservative or traditional in terms of my form, because they're, you know, compositions.
1: Unlike most of the performers here, Erica relies on songs that she writes down, but maintains space within the songs for wordplay and improvisation. It's a style she started in the 1960s in Paris.
0: In 68, because I was a 68 when they had, you know, the revolution of youth and workers in Paris. I was there and I used to sing in the streets. So when I came back to Montreal, I would do the same thing in Place Jacques-Cartier. I would take my guitar. And there weren't too many people doing that at the time. So I was kind of unique. And I just make up words as I went along. I would just sort of improvise lyrics, and they would rhyme and they would be topical and stuff.

In 1969, Erica put out an album called You Used to Think. Today, the online magazine called It's Psychedelic Baby calls the album a cult artifact and a whispered secret.

0: The next two songs, one is for Papa Papa and the other was for Mama Mama. For the papas and the mamas.
1: And when you say you would make up words, mm-hmm. are you talking about making up sounds or would you make up words that would actually mean something?
2: Yeah, no, just like I was just improvising lyrics. I could improvise lyrics. I can still do it occasionally, you know, just start singing and things rhyme and they seem to have some kind of connection, you know, sort of poetic, but on the spur of the moment.
1: And how do you describe that process then of being able to let your mind do that? How do you get to that place?
2: I think it's just a question of stopping control, of just allowing your mind to pick up on things and to just keep going. You get excited, you know, you're picking inspiration up from around you, or it's just a question of letting go and just letting your mind verbalize things that come to the surface. Because a lot of the writing I do is very spontaneous when I write poetry as well. I just let things come out and often there's a connection there. I don't hone my craft like Leonard Cohen. I know that Leonard would spend like months painstakingly working and I'm the opposite. Usually things come out and it's the first or second draft is okay.
1: Just go with it.
2: Yeah.
1: Yeah. Do you mind if I ask how old you are?
2: I'm 80. I just turned 80.
1: I want to be you when I'm 80.
2: Oh, you will. I'm sure.
1: Got to channel that energy.

0: Just go with it. You're listening to the latest installment of our series, Ideas from the Trenches, featuring the work of exceptional PhD students across Canada. This is Ideas. I'm Nala Ayed. PhD candidate Erwan Noble both studies and teaches vocal improvisation techniques. He believes that collective vocal improv can help break down preset judgments and inspire curiosity, leading to more openness and new ways of understanding each other. And he one day hopes to see vocal improv techniques built into school curricula. He's back in studio with Ideas producers Tom Howell and Nikola Lukšić.
1: Hello, Erwan.
2: Hello.
1: We just heard quite a broad range of stuff about improv and the history of vocal improv and different kinds of improv, and Nikola got her feet wet in a weird dark room. Can you tell us specifically about the kinds of vocal improv techniques that you're really focusing on? Like you mentioned, this musica da circolo, something called vocal river.
2: So what I like about vocal river and musica da circolo, especially for my research, which is focusing on creating a course for upper undergraduate students, what I like about it is that there is still a framework in terms of games, in terms of structure in a session, starting from simple musical ideas and building up to like more complex ones. But there is a scaffolding. And this is what I love about those methods. And as a facilitator, you can also have like a lot of freedom to choose the order of those games. You can, you know, like depending on your personality as well, right, as a facilitator, but also depending on how the group reacts, you know, it's just really about being in tune with the group, like reading the room. My study is really focusing on the training of those methods. Also, like I do an analysis of my experience and getting some insights from their training that I can apply to a course that I'm designing. Yeah.
3: Nice. I understand that you participated in a workshop with Bobby McFerrin. Can you tell us about that and the impact it had on you?
2: Yeah, it was really extremely powerful. I was really impressed by the community. There were like 150 people from all over the world. And Bobby McFerrin was there, and I even was able to ask a question to him about how were you able to build that repertoire of musical ideas. And then he said to me, he looked at me and he said, "I listen to music." That was the answer. And it was very short, very brief. He didn't speak a lot. But each time he was singing, you can tell how the audience was just so silent and so present, because he was very present. And Bobby actually like collaborates with Rhiannon, and they've been like long time like collaborators. And so I met Rhiannon there, and she hosted like a few vocal river workshops. This is how I discovered her method.

0: Hi, my name is Rhiannon.
1: Rhiannon, she just goes by the one name, is a singer, vocal improvisation teacher, and the author of an instructional book called Vocal River. We've reached Rhiannon at her farm in Hawaii.
0: I'm in the middle of a rainy, rainy day, which you can probably hear.
2: The Vocal River exercises have names like Soul Song, Crossing the Circle, and Spiralution.
0: Spiralution, where I sing a very short idea. Boop da boop da ba da, boop da boop da ba da, boop da boop da ba da, boop da boop da ba da. That's so, and everybody's singing that.
2: Are we supposed to join in?
0: Sure. So everybody sings that pattern together, and it's meant to be kind of easy, so we all feel safe, and everybody's singing it, and that's the frame of what we're doing. And then I put my hands up, and on the next one, I sing alone, and I do a variation of it. Boop da boop da ba da, boop da boop da ba da. I sing one variation, and then everybody sings the variation back to me. We sing the original idea, and then the next person does a slight variation. And it goes that way all the way around the circle. We're all collaborating in this process, and it happens so quickly that no one can plan. Everybody is very busy keeping up.

0: I have a bit of a backstory for me. When I was 9 years old, I was in a children's choir, and we were getting ready for the big Christmas concert. And there are 45 kids in this choir, and the conductor requested that I not sing. I just moved my mouth because I was such a terrible singer. And so I was asked to perform without... This
1: did
0: is how
1: say,
0: well I can
1: sing.
0: Did he say
1: sing. It's because you're terrible?
0: She said it was because I cannot carry a tune and it was disrupting the other voices, all 44 other voices. And this was quite upsetting for me as a 9-year-old. So is there space in this vocal river world for someone like me?
2: Yes. And can I say
0: okay.
2: how many times I've heard that exact story from different singers? It's far too frequent, and they use exactly those words. Please just move your lips, don't sing out loud, because you can't carry a tune. So let me yes. say to you, unless there is something wrong with your actual ear mechanism, you can learn to sing in tune. It's not a real thing to say, what people often say, you're tone deaf. That's not a real thing. It's not a real thing. It usually just requires some one-on-one work, and often a choir conductor doesn't have the time or maybe the brain space to do that, and they just need to get on with the process so they can produce their concert. But it does leave behind many, many, many people. I would say worse, somebody's parent says, "Stop singing like that, you're killing me." I've heard that.
1: I asked Rhiannon to lead us through a vocal improvisation exercise so we can get the flavor. She lets us know it might be tricky on a video call.
2: But let's just try a little bit. And it helps if your notes are a bit short.
1: Keep it short.
2: Yeah.
1: Okay.
2: Bop, bop, bop, bop, bop, bop, bop, bop, bop, bop. And remember, you can say words, you can sing words, you can make sounds, you can do anything that's in your vocal possibility. Okay? Here.
0: Okay, I'm ready.
2: Bop, bop, bop, bop. Boop, bop,
0: boop,
2: bop,
0: boop,
2: boop, bop, boop, bop, boop, bop, boop, bop, boop, bop, boop, bop, boop, bop, boop, bop, boop, bop, boop, bop, boop, bop, boop, bop, boop, bop, boop, bop, boop, bop, boop, bop, boop, bop, boop, bop, boop, bop, boop, bop, boop, bop, boop, bop, boop, bop, boop, bop, boop, bop, boop, bop, boop, bop, boop, bop, boop, bop, boop, bop, boop, bop, boop, bop, boop, bop, boop, bop, boop, bop, boop, bop, boop, bop, boop, bop, boop, bop, boop, bop, boop, bop, boop, bop, boop, bop, boop, bop, boop, bop, boop, bop, boop, bop, boop, bop, boop, bop, boop, bop, boop, bop, boop, bop, boop, bop, boop, bop, boop, bop, boop, bop, boop, bop,

0: There you go.
1: Tom, you're taking the lead on that.
2: Interesting. I mean, I don't...
0: He was, in fact, kind of taking the lead, and we were doing kind of support rhythmic ideas, which makes like a bed for somebody to let's say, solo over or take the lead on.
1: Okay.
0: And it could change at any moment.

0: The more you've heard in music, the more time you spend listening to music of the world, the more time you spend playing with your friends. That's why it's so terrible if people are told not to sing, because then you don't. Then the muscle doesn't develop. This is muscle. If it's not developed, it's very hard to hold pitch because your voice is actually weak, like a muscle gets weak if it's not used, except for speaking, which is all in this kind of small frame, especially in English. We don't use a lot of the parts of our voice when we speak. The more singers we have, the better we are. We're on sound waves when we sing. If I'm speaking to you, it's like this. If I'm singing to you, it could be like this. I feel the weight of all we've known together. So not only am I using different words, but I'm on sound waves now because it's continuous, and the sound waves enter other people in a different way.
1: Can you imagine if, let's say, out of every day, 1 hour of the, the debates in the in your House of Representatives or in our Parliament in Canada, it's like, okay, well, now's the hour where we're going to, for the next hour, we're going to sing and do vocal improv instead of what we've been doing all day long. What do you think would happen?
0: I think it would be gorgeous. And I would think you'd start by singing a unison tone. This would be really great for all the singers who feel like they can't participate. You just listen to the tones next to you, and it's everybody's singing the same tone. And then maybe there would be a song, a simple song taught that might be in a round, or just a simple song. And these all have, they all have languaging that's carefully thought through to promote cohesive action. Mm. But
2: I like that.
0: Even if you did that for a half hour, you wouldn't even need a whole hour. A half hour. Then when you went into your committee, something in your system would have relaxed a little bit. You would have looked at your people sitting next to you, probably laughed out of uncomfortableness at certain points, or maybe out of a kind of joy of how fun this is. You don't usually get to do this when you're in government business. Yeah.
2: Beautiful. Well, thank you so much, Rhiannon. It's been a pleasure talking to you and singing with you.
0: You too. Bye.
2: Bye.
1: That's Rhiannon. We reached her at her farm near the village of Honomu, Hawaii.
2: So now, the challenge. Find politicians willing to take on the vocal improv experiment. While Prime Minister Mark Carney and opposition leader Pierre Poilievre were not available, it took a while, but we found three former politicians representing the three main political parties who were game to play.
3: Hello, I'm Lisa Raitt, and I'm from the Conservative Party of Canada.
2: Lisa Raitt was a member of Parliament from 2008 to 2019. And served as Minister of Natural Resources, Minister of Transport, and Minister of Labour in Stephen Harper's cabinet.
4: Hello, I'm Kathleen Wynne, and I'm from the Liberal Party.
2: Kathleen Wynne is best known for her tenure as Premier of Ontario from 2013 to 2018.
5: Hello, I am Peggy Nash, and I'm from the NDP.
2: Peggy Nash was an MP from 2006 to 2008, and again from 2011 to 2015. She also served as the official finance critic for the NDP. Thank you for joining what is going to be a bit of an improv experiment. Yes, you come from three different parties. I don't think you are the mudslinging types. Maybe, maybe not.
5: We can be tough, but I don't think we're mudslingers.
2: Okay, well,
6: I agree.
2: We appreciate you joining us. We brought in the PhD candidate.
7: Yeah, hello everybody, and thank you.
1: At this point,
7: so
1: we give the former politicians a quick summary of Irwan's ambitions with his vocal improv techniques.
7: You have, even though we disagree sometimes, I have the sense that we could connect at another level.
2: Okay, well, let's jump into this then.
7: Yeah, absolutely.
2: So step one.
7: Step one, and that's a practice that I learned from the Musica do Circolo. We usually do what we call a check-in. You will have 1 minute each to share how you're arriving today, right now, in this moment.
2: Okay. Who wants to jump in first?
4: I'll go. I'm sitting in Alliston, Ontario, and it is a beautiful, snowy, cold day. Today I have walked our obstreperous dogs along a country road. I have done a little bit of yoga.
3: I got the flu on the weekend, and I almost backed out today, but I decided that I committed, and I'm going to do it because I can do it from home. I'm glad that we don't have to have a perfect singing voice for it. But I'm pretty lethargic, I have to say. I don't know
1: I noticed my heart is beating a little faster than it usually does in an interview. And it's partly because this seems extremely strange to me. And I'm worried about everyone's reaction.
5: I think I feel fairly relaxed and open to what's going to happen. But maybe not, because my palms are a bit sweaty. It could just be that the room is a bit warm. But it's such a beautiful, crisp day. Like Kathleen, I started walking my dog early in the morning in Hyde Park.
2: Ever since I proposed this experiment, I've been feeling a little bit on a tightrope thing. Like I was like, oh my God, someone's going to back out. Oh, this is not a comfortable space for most people. And so I'm feeling a bit relieved.
7: Now, from what you've just heard, I would love you to share one word that for you like stood out, or something that really you really like felt connected to. Peggy, would you like to share a word that stood out for you?
5: Sure. Yeah, Lisa said she was under the weather, lethargic, I guess. Kathleen, bright. You were talking about the bright blue sky this morning. Tom, maybe anxious about how it's going to work. Nicola, relieved that everybody showed up. And Erwan, excited.
7: Oh, wow. So now, from those words, I invite you just to make a sound. If we all think about Peggy, what kind of sound would you like to make to express the way she feels today? Just a sound. What would that be?
4: I think it's a hum.

let's keep going with that hum. You can close your eyes. Let's take a deep breath together. And a hum.

0: Thank you. Now, Lisa, which sound would you make for example, Nicola?
1: Whoo!
0: Okay, yeah. Let's make all of us. Let's do this sound. And try to notice, observe how it feels in your body when you're doing this. What kind of sensation you're having right now?
2: Ooh, shoulders are going down.
0: Interesting.
3: Relaxing.
0: Yeah. It's relaxing.
4: Sinking into my chair.
3: Yeah.
0: Nice. Okay.
5: And after a bit more associating sound with feeling, we were ready for Irwan to lead our vocal improv chorus.
0: So you can see how we can build

0: Someone needs to volunteer to begin a story and then pass it along to the next person, while the other participants support with their accompanying sounds.
1: Sun was shining on the snow.
2: And then I took my dog out as well. And we went into the woods.
3: The woods were really scary, and I didn't like being in there. But the dog made me feel better, and I wasn't.
0: I think we have a taste. We have a taste. We didn't get a full meal.
4: We're
0: aware of the world that you're working in, Erwin. Yes.
3: We're used to speaking in 30-second clips.
4: So time for a bit of reflection. Lisa, how would you describe this experience?
3: So I found myself listening very intently to make sure that I understood what we were doing. Also, oddly, tapping into emotions as opposed to just straight up speaking and giving me a little bit of a pause to think.
4: Peggy?
2: I think as politicians, we're so used to using our heads, and I felt like I was using my emotions more and actually forgot about my head and ended up singing.
4: You did it.
5: You did.
4: Did it. Kathleen?
1: Confession, I just love singing. It is, I love singing. I grew up in a household. My mom was a singer. And with my kids, when I was, you know, when I was interacting with them, I would often sing instructions to them. So we lived in a little operatic world. So I love singing and I love doing this. This was very fun. I know Peggy and Lisa, and I felt completely comfortable.
3: Yeah.
1: I love them both. So it was easy. I knew I wasn't going to be judged. And I just found it really fun. And I found myself wanting to sing more.
4: Okay, so you needed some people you trusted in there.
1: It happened that I do know and trust them, so that was helpful.
3: I agree, Kathleen. Yeah.
0: Erwin's research, and he's just about to be minted as a PhD when he passes his defense, but this is at the school of, I think it's called the International Institute for Critical Studies and Improvisation, which is an institute, there's only one of them in the world, and it's in Guelph, Ontario, and one of their catchphrases or slogans is that they're interested in seeing how improvisation can produce social change. Mm. It's hard to imagine, but can you imagine what types of social change could result within the world of politics if, and I smile as I even ask it, but if politicians became adept and comfortable with engaging in some sort of vocal improvised exercise with each other or something of that sort?
1: I mean, what if we started to open interactions among politicians the way, for example, First Nations do, with a song, you know, with a grounding? And what if we actually allowed ourselves that human interaction of voice? I think it would change the way we treated each other. Imagine a committee meeting, guys. Imagine, you know, honestly, it would change the way we saw each other as human beings. So I think it actually could, but the leap from where we are right now with our Western parliamentary confrontational institutions to that, it's a big jump.
2: It exposes vulnerabilities, I think. And we, you said it, Kathleen, we all feel comfortable with each other. I can't imagine, for example, five national leaders sitting down and exposing themselves to that vulnerability. So it's hard to be vulnerable in politics. I do, though, see this as a really tremendous potential community building exercise where people in a community, maybe who have very different views, could come together and maybe be a little more vulnerable and join together. At least as a starting point, and maybe that can build and politicians can learn.
4: Mm-hmm. Do you think we need more of this kind of improv, maybe in our school systems, young education? I'm seeing a thumbs up from Lisa.
3: Mm-hmm. I defer to Kathleen.
1: We need more music generally and more of this kind of interaction. I think good teachers do this kind of thing.

0: but it's not universal, and it's not integrated enough into our society, and mm-hmm. we need more.
1: Yeah, and I think especially for boys, it's a good reason why we don't have any boys on here right now, any men, because it's harder for men and boys to want to sing in society.
2: Yeah.
3: What a wonderful PhD thesis. Good luck with
4: thank you so much. Yeah.
3: What do you call it when you get to present it?
0: Absolutely.
4: PhD, oral defense?
3: Defense, your defense. Good luck with your defense.
4: Thank you so much. I appreciate it. And thank you for being here today.
1: Are you singing it?
4: Yeah.
0: Are you going to make the adjudicators make the other academics sing?
4: Actually, that's the plan. At the end of the defense.
2: Well, thank you, everyone, for being so willing to participate in this. I really appreciate it. Next step, we'll get the leaders of the federal political parties to join in.
0: Mm. Once they hear this, they'll be so willing to do it.
1: Good luck.
5: Kathleen Wynne is the former Liberal Premier of Ontario. She is currently a Distinguished Fellow at the Monk School of Global Affairs and Public Policy at the University of Toronto. Peggy Nash is a former NDP Member of Parliament and is currently the Executive Director of the Canadian Centre for Policy Alternatives. And Lisa Raitt is a former Conservative MP, and she is currently Vice Chair of Global Investment Banking at CIBC.
2: And we're back in studio with Erwan after listening to the whole show. Welcome back.
4: Yeah, thank you.
2: So tell us, what stood out from that last interaction we were hearing with the politicians? What stands out to you?
4: Well, I'm very impressed with the very limited time that we had. It was a challenging experience because it's not like, as you mentioned, Tom, is like it's not the full experience, or at least we only have an appetizer of the experience. But I was actually impressed by their responses and what they actually experienced in like not even like 10 minutes, which makes me hopeful about that work and how important that work is. It's not something new, right? It's actually coming back to the essentials, was basically connect with each other. It feels like it's all in, we spend so much time in our heads that we're missing this opportunity to connect, you know, from another perspective. But again, this is not new. I think it's just maybe a calling to come back to this kind of traditional way of communicating.
2: Right.
5: Erwan, what would you say is the ultimate goal of your work?
4: My overall goal is make sure that people can like befriend with their voices, because I feel like it's so important in order to gain confidence, in order to have the sense of belonging. I have the sense that if we were able to vocalize more in a daily basis, I truly believe that it participates in our collective regulation. The timbre of our voice, the quality of our voice is related to our ancestry. It's related to our bone structure. It's related to all of this. So it's just embracing this as already a gift to have a voice in this world.
2: Well, Erwan, it has been a tremendous joy to even get a little glimpse into this journey. So thank you so, so much. We learned so much.
4: Well, thank you so much for having me. I enjoyed this adventure a lot.
6: Was Erwan Noble, the improvisational star of our episode, The Vocal Improv Cure. It's part of our series, Ideas from the Trenches, where we feature exceptional PhD students from across the country. This episode was produced by Tom Howell and Nicola Lukšić. Thank you to the University of Guelph's International Improv Festival curator, Eric Fillion. Thanks as well to the artists, including trumpet player Nicole Rampersad, guitarist Joël Leblanc, and sound artists Matt Rogalski and Dimitri Jorgaras. Lisa Ayuso is the web producer for Ideas. Technical production by Emily Chiarvesio and Sam McNulty. Senior producer is Nicola Lukšić. Greg Kelly is the executive producer of Ideas. And I'm Nala Ayed.

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6: From CBC News, the world is sour. I'm Neil Kumar. The Canada-US trade war is entering another new phase. Starting Tuesday, Washington will ban a range of Canadian products from crossing the border. The overall economic hit may be relatively small, but for some Canadian businesses, the consequences could be dire. JP Tasker has more.
7: BC-based Fit Foods is grappling with a nightmare scenario. The sports supplements manufacturer is facing an American import ban as of Tuesday. U.S. President Donald Trump is blocking any shipments of Canadian Whey, a cheese byproduct used in protein powders. That's left company owner Jim McMahon on edge.
8: We have 200 loyal staff in Port Coquitlam. We just want to show up and go to work.
7: Trump is also barring imports of all Canadian-made molasses and motorcycles, among other products. But it's the U.S. restrictions on Canadian alcohol that will be the most damaging. Frank McKenna, a former Canadian ambassador to the U.S., says these trade actions will hurt, but they could be worse.
9: The president seems to enjoy trash-talking Canada, but beneath all of that, life goes on, and the pendulum will switch.
7: As the two sides dig in, tariffs and import bans are the new status quo. JP Tasker, CBC News, Ottawa.
6: Advance voting for Quebec's provincial election is now underway. And while the province's election body told poll workers not to speak to voters in English, voters in a predominantly Anglo community in Western Quebec say it hasn't been a problem for them. Cameron Mahler has more.
10: A steady stream of people were filing in and out of an advance polling station in Elmer, Quebec. It's the first of 2 days of early voting, and residents in this particularly Anglophone area of the province are eager.
11: There's often fewer lines, and it gets it out of the way.
12: Make sure I don't forget in a week, or maybe it'll be inconvenient or something.
13: Because there's going to be too many people next week.
10: Just this week, Elections Quebec directed its poll workers to not speak to voters in English, but at least at some stations, it's not an issue.
14: I'm a Francophone, but my husband's an Anglophone, and he spoke in English and did receive service in English.
10: There are five parties vying for seats in the Quebec Assembly, but pollster Philippe Fournier, editor-in-chief of 338 Canada, says there's no one dominant force.
15: So yes, it will be a fragmented National Assembly after October 5th.
10: Polls are open from 9:30 in the morning to 8 at night. Election day is October 5th. Cameron Waller, CBC News, Ottawa.
6: In Britain, five men have been arrested on suspicion of preparing a terrorist act. It happened on Sunday after a major incident near a Royal Air Force base used by the military. President Trump says the man planned to cause significant damage and praised British police for arresting them.
16: Working with Britain, it was an amazing job. We had them under investigation. They were looking to do big damage to our fort. And working with the British worked out great.
17: Were they migrants?
16: It may have been Scotland Yard. I don't know. We worked with a lot of them. We had them under view for a long time, and we got them.
6: The investigation is still ongoing. A new book from Canada's former top soldier says he considered quitting several times as he battled the Trudeau government over military misconduct, defense spending, and support for Ukraine. As the CBC's senior defense correspondent Murray Brewster explains, retired General Wayne Iyer's candid memoir recounts political clashes and frustration with Ottawa's inability to make decisions at the speed of war.
18: You got to be very careful as a military leader about resigning. You can fall on your sword, but generally it hurts and you can only do it once.
2: Retired General Wayne Ayer served as the country's chief of the defense staff from early 2021 to mid-2024, a tumultuous time punctuated by a pandemic, a war in Ukraine, and a sexual misconduct crisis within the Canadian military. It was over the misconduct crisis that at one point he felt thrown under the bus by former Deputy Prime Minister Chrystia Freeland and Prime Minister Justin Trudeau. They had publicly criticized his decision to retain a senior military officer for socializing with a former top soldier under misconduct investigation. In a phone call with Trudeau, Ayer started to resign, but the Prime Minister pulled him back. It was the first of several battles, notably over the speed of decision-making in aid to Ukraine and defense spending. Ultimately, he chose to stay. Murray Brewster, CBC News, Ottawa.
6: And that is The World This Hour. For CBC News, I'm Neil Kumar.
17: Hi, I'm Saroja Coelho, and you're listening to CBC Radio 1. It's good to have you with us. 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Box 500, Station A, Toronto, Ontario. Our postal code is M5W1E6. 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
19: Hello, and welcome to From Our Own Correspondent here on the BBC World Service. I'm Pascal Harter. Coming up on the programme, we lift the lid on how Turkey's cavernous court system is being used to crack down on the political opposition. Also, we take you to Brazil, where a group of cattle ranchers have come round to the idea of protecting jaguars, even though the big cats love to eat beef. And we remember the veteran BBC correspondent Mark Doyle. First, to a relationship of partners rather than rivals. That's what the Chinese leader Xi Jinping proposed to Donald Trump on Thursday after the US president rolled out the red carpet for him in Washington. With the two nations' truce on the tariff war set to run out, trade was clearly high on the agenda. But the recent dire warnings from the artificial intelligence industry about their product also put that topic front and centre. It's clearly still a race, and China, for one, would seem to have no intention of slowing down. Laura Bicker has been in Inner Mongolia, where dozens of Chinese data centres are going up.
20: The vast grasslands of Inner Mongolia is an unlikely digital frontier. Farm workers stoop to pick neat rows of plump potatoes. Others gather corn while a sheepdog darts excitedly at their feet. Alongside these fields, a different landscape is taking shape. Vast data centres are rising from the rolling plains as China builds the infrastructure to power its rapidly expanding artificial intelligence industry. Hundreds of workers in yellow hard hats move heavy equipment through construction sites as welding sparks fly from metal scaffolding. This is China speed, jokes one worker, referring to the rate at which data centres are sprouting up. An infrastructure maniac, he laughs, before disappearing through the site gates. Once completed, these enormous buildings will house hundreds of thousands of computer servers. Huawei, ByteDance and DeepSeek are all investing here. The goal is ambitious. Beijing wants to embed AI in almost every part of society and industry by 2030. They are already moving the technology out of the lab and onto the streets. In parts of the country, AI-powered robots deliver your dinner. Others serve you cappuccino in cafes. There are even robocops directing traffic or working as border guards. As China expands its AI capabilities, concerns are growing in the United States about how quickly it is catching up. This week, President Xi Jinping arrived in Washington just days after leading American AI firms warned that the technology could pose profound risks to humanity. Pressure mounted on both sides to talk about potential guardrails. But amid the pageantry of the summit, a three-course banquet of yellow squash velouté and sesame-crusted sea bass, and a promise of pandas from China, a prized diplomatic gift by Xi, the two leaders could only agree that neither was interested in slowing down. President Xi did discuss the importance of ensuring AI is always under human control, but we didn't get much else. Mr. Trump has most recently dismissed fears of human extinction from the technology as a hoax. China is not simply trying to match the US. It's promoting an alternative vision for how AI should develop. President Xi has encouraged Chinese firms to develop cheaper, open source models that can be modified by developers. That contrasts with the approach favoured by US firms such as OpenAI and Anthropic, whose systems use closed model approaches and their design elements are kept a secret. One reason Beijing favours this approach is that it's worked well for them. By sharing the tech, Chinese AI firms have been able to innovate quickly, which has helped Beijing overcome one of its biggest challenges, a lack of access to advanced chips, which would help unlock greater computing power. In Inner Mongolia, the contest for the future of AI is visible in concrete, steel and glass. China is now at the forefront of the world, a middle-aged man standing alongside potato pickers in a field near the data centres told us. It's rare in China for local people to voice their concerns openly. This big data has absolutely nothing to do with ordinary people, one told us quietly off camera. What benefits has it brought us, he asked. Surveys in the country appear to suggest that there's little public opposition to the development of AI, in drastic contrast to the US, where around 70% of those asked didn't want a data centre on their doorstep. China is building these centres in its rural, northern and western regions, as they have abundant sources of renewable energy. Wind turbines line the road for miles alongside a sea of solar panels. We stopped to talk to another farmer as his cart trundled through a grass field. He was off to check on his sheep and his dog Hua Hua ran beside the wheels. Big data and all that, he shrugged. Pretty good, but it has nothing to do with me. He tells me he has no use for AI. He hardly even uses the internet. He produces his phone from his pocket. The screen is smashed in so many places, it's hard to find a clear spot. And his Wi-Fi is a pocket dongle for which he pays just over 40 yuan a month. His scepticism highlights a broader challenge for Beijing. These data centres may be a symbol of this country's race towards an AI-powered future. Yet some of its people wonder whether they'll be part of it.
19: Laura Bicker. Recep Tayyip Erdogan has been in power in Turkey for 23 years, first as Prime Minister and then as President. And his government doesn't look keen to let anyone else have a go, even at the local level. Civil rights groups say the justice system has become a major tool for immobilising the opposition. Mayors and MPs in more than 40 Turkish provinces and districts have been removed from office on various charges. And that figure is only since the local elections in 2024. The mayor of Istanbul, Ekrem İmamoğlu, is Mr. Erdogan's leading rival. He was already in prison when he was recently sentenced to 2 more years in a different case and banned from politics. He's expected to appeal, but Mr. İmamoğlu still faces at least 5 more cases against him, plus further investigations that his supporters say are politically motivated. Emily Wither reports from Istanbul.
0: There's this saying in Turkey, Silivri Soğuktur. It means it's cold in Silivri. It's a half-joking warning that the prison awaits anyone who crosses the government. Silivri is Europe's largest high-security prison complex. It's surrounded by barbed wire and fields of cheery sunflowers, though on my last visit, they were all picked or blackened following the summer's heat. It takes me hours to reach this sprawling complex of cells and courts on the far western edge of Istanbul. Critics say it's no coincidence that the jailed opposition mayor, Ekrem İmamoğlu's trial, is being held somewhere so hard to get to. The government says it's simply because the prison has big enough courtrooms. İmamoğlu has been held here since March 2025. His arrest sparked mass protests across Turkey and was part of a wider crackdown on political opposition figures that swept up hundreds of people. He's facing charges from corruption to espionage, with prosecutors seeking sentences that could add up to more than 2,000 years. He's had over 80 hearings now. With all his various cases, it's hard to keep up. For the last 2 years, I've been facing not only my political rivals, but successive cases and judicial processes, İmamoğlu told the court in his defense statement. He noted this was all happening after he'd won 4 local elections against the government party candidates and become the main opposition party's candidate for future presidential elections. I'm a political captive of the struggle for the republic, democracy and justice, he claimed in the courtroom. The Turkish government insists that its judicial system is independent, that the courts are free and fair, and that they're simply following the rule of law. But President Erdogan's loyalists occupy the body that governs every judge in the country. Thousands of independent judges have been sacked over the last decade, often replaced with those more ideologically aligned with the government. Outside one of the hearings, the European Parliament's rapporteur for Turkey tells me there's no hint of an independent judiciary here. If a judge acts independently and professionally, he's going to be punished, he explains. As the government said, the main courtroom at Silivri is big, huge in fact. Families take in binoculars so they can actually see their relatives, Ebru Özdemir tells me, as we marvel at a court as large as 3 sports halls that can seat more than 2,000 people. Özdemir, a deputy mayor for a district in Istanbul, was recently held in Silivri herself as part of the wider crackdown. We're looking in on another one of İmamoğlu's cases, where he's joined by some 400 other defendants, his municipal colleagues, who stand accused of running Istanbul's city office as a criminal enterprise. These are the local officials and civil servants who had been running Europe's biggest city, home to over 16 million people. In the distance, I can see documents of evidence displayed on big screens at the front of the hall, and there's an overwhelming number of gendarmes dotted around the building. That's Turkey's militarized police force. Özdemir is here to support some of her colleagues. In her own case, she was accused of terrorism and held in isolation for 11 months. She still doesn't have any indictment against her. Pre-trial detention is the actual punishment, she tells me. All the mayors are being held alone, and for me, being alone was harder, she explains. She recalls that she would circle the 27 steps around the outside courtyard of her cell over and over until she made herself dizzy. In Ebru Özdemir's district, Şişli, on the European side of Istanbul, she and the elected mayor were replaced by government-appointed trustees. I asked the Justice Ministry to respond to accusations it's using its courts to target government critics and opposition figures. They didn't respond. Ebru Özdemir explains, it's not just the mayor or me or the municipal council who loses out. It's the citizens, the neighbours. I was elected in Şişli and I'm from Şişli. When I serve, I'm serving my own neighbours, she says, before adding, when a trustee is appointed, the whole municipal council is dissolved too, so the vote of the voters becomes null. Turks may get to vote again soon. A general election is expected here in 2028, opening the way for Erdogan to potentially extend his rule into a third decade. International observers called the last elections in Turkey free but not fair. And with Erdogan's rivals in prison, some are asking whether the next national vote will be free at all.
19: That was Emily Wither in Turkey. You're listening to From Our Own Correspondent on the BBC World Service. I'm Pascal Harter. Brazil's election next weekend could have a huge environmental impact on the rest of the world. Not only is Brazil custodian of much of the Amazon River and the core of the Amazon rainforest, it's also the world's largest producer of beef. So, will the world's lungs, as they're sometimes called, be preserved? Or will forest be cut down at an even faster rate? The country is split between those who favour light regulation and further exploitation of the rich natural resources, and those who are keener to preserve Brazil's unique ecosystems, even if that means slower economic growth. It's a question a group of cattle ranchers have already grappled with, and to a certain extent, the wildlife one, as Kirsty Lang found.
3: They call it the Pantanal, from the Portuguese word for swamp. It's a floodplain in the midwest of Brazil, near the border with Bolivia and Paraguay. During the rainy season, from October to March, it turns into wetlands. When the rain stops, a lush grassland springs into life, perfect for cattle ranching. The locals, with their wide-brimmed hats and leather boots, are proud of their Pantanero cowboy culture, which goes back 300 years. But long before the cowboys came, the Pantanal was home to a huge array of birds and wildlife, which have struggled to survive as their habitat shrinks. The alpha predator in this region is the jaguar, the largest big cat in the Americas. "Back in the day, we used to see them as a threat," one of the cowboys tells me, "because they attacked the cattle. Now we understand. We are on their territory." This surprising attitude is not down to some environmental epiphany, just simple economics. Visitors will pay a lot of money and a $100 environmental tax to see jaguars in the wild. Ecotourism is now providing an alternative income for the ranchers and more jobs for the local population. I set off at 5:30 one morning in an open-top Jeep as the sun is starting to poke its head over the horizon. With me is Karen, a young biologist from Sao Paulo, and Junior, a tracker of indigenous descent who grew up in the area. He says many of the local trackers grew up in families that used to hunt jaguars. The poachers have become gamekeepers. Karen and Junior work for a non-profit organisation called On Safari, which operates in the Pantanal and the Amazon, monitoring jaguars through GPS collars and camera traps. This morning, they're tracking an 8-year-old female called Suria, who has a 6-month-old male cub. Most of the Pantanal is below sea level. It's flat savanna dotted with lakes, rivers, watering holes and small hummocks covered in trees, which in the wet season turn into small wooded islands. After about an hour of searching, we spot Suria slouching elegantly out of one of these thickets, followed closely behind by her cub. We stop the Jeep and Karen puts her finger to her lips. Mother and son cross the grassland and stroll within metres of us. Suria doesn't seem bothered by our presence, but the cub's jumpy, glancing nervously towards us. "It took us years to habituate them to our presence, but now they know we're not a threat," explains Karen. "When we started, there were only about 35 sightings a year, but now we have over 1,000. The On Safari project was set up by a former Brazilian racing driver called Mario Haberfeld, who went on a South African safari holiday and was inspired by seeing how money from ecotourism had changed local attitudes towards big predators. The Brazilian elite is small, and it just so happens that one of his childhood friends had inherited a cattle ranch in the Pantanal. Roberto Clabin, a businessman and committed conservationist, had already carved out a section of his land to create the Caiman Ecological Reserve, providing a perfect base to start the racing driver's jaguar conservation project. Clabin then persuaded other local landowners to join an association, providing wildlife corridors through the region and negotiating agreement whereby if they lose over 3% of their cattle to jaguars, they get compensation. I'd like to say this story has a happy ending, but the wildlife of the Pantanal now faces a new threat: wildfires. Karen and Junior point out burnt tree stumps left over from a big fire 2 years ago, which swept through 80% of the reserve, claiming the lives of many animals, including one of the jaguars they'd been monitoring. This is what the future holds if global warming is not halted. Drought has come to the Pantanal, and with it, more fires. One immediate solution is building underground tunnels where the animals can shelter. Another more ambitious plan, supported by the conservationists, is to create a transcontinental wildlife corridor, which would stretch from Central America through Brazil and down to Argentina, allowing these magnificent creatures to roam free once again.
19: Kirsty Lang there. Once, when I was reporting on a locust plague in Mauritania, a young man emerged over a sand dune shouting, "BBC, BBC, I learned English from BBC." As the desert sky paled towards dusk, He drank tea with us and told us how the BBC broadcasts on his shortwave radio were his community's connection with the world. It was something we heard again and again. The BBC name was the reason why people we'd never met welcomed us into their home. They felt like they knew us. And sometimes it was the name of a particular journalist who brought news about people so vividly that you felt you knew them too, and that the journalist cared about them. So now we pay tribute to a colleague whose work featured regularly on From Our Own Correspondent. Mark Doyle has passed away after a short illness. He was 67. He reported for the BBC from around the world, but it was his work in Africa that he will be most remembered for, where he covered conflicts from Angola, Congo, Liberia, and the genocide in Rwanda. This piece by Andrew Harding was written about Mark back when he left the BBC in 2015.
4: Roadblocks can be tricky things, not least for journalists. Grenades brandished at car windows on narrow roads, bored kids with big guns looking to make a point. Sometimes a piece of official paper will get you through, or cigarettes, or lots of smiles. The difference between safe passage and something much nastier can boil down to a word, a name. Saying BBC has helped me plenty of times, certainly more times than it's hindered. But saying BBC is only a small fraction of the story. If the name carries any magic on empty roads in troubled countries, it is only because of the journalists associated with it. A few months ago, I was in Sierra Leone, driving around with a man called Umaru Fofana. Some may have heard his reports on the BBC. But in Sierra Leone, his is an altogether different level of fame. He is instantly recognised. Soldiers grin, demand a photo with him, then wave us past. Over decades, during Sierra Leone's civil war, when he was shot and jailed, Umaru has earned the respect that visiting journalists like me now shelter beneath. And there are plenty of Umarus across Africa reporting for the BBC World Service. But there is also another name, a British one. It greeted me at the airport in Liberia, as it's greeted me over the years in Abidjan, Kano, Mogadishu, Bamako. Mark Doyle. Are you Mark Doyle? The taxi driver asked, hopefully. BBC. Ah, Mr. Doyle, where is Mr. Mark? Do you know him? Send him our greetings. For his is the sort of foreign reporting that matters, that endures. Mark covered the genocide in Rwanda in 1994, a deployment like no other. He stayed longer than any of us. Canadian General Roméo Dallaire was in charge of the United Nations peacekeeping force trying to stop the genocide. He remembers a friendship forged under the constant threat of snipers, mortar, artillery. Courage, determination, street smarts, astute and ethical beyond reproach. That was Mark Doyle, the general told me. Sir David Richards has his own stories. He was in charge of British forces struggling to stop Sierra Leone's civil war in 2000. He describes how Mark and Alan Little's reporting helped convince his bosses of the need for a more robust military intervention. Hence, he said, the saving of thousands of Sierra Leonean lives that would otherwise have been at huge risk. Another of Mark's BBC colleagues at the time describes how they made an experimental journey across the country to test the strength of the new ceasefire. Child soldiers waved them down at a rebel checkpoint outside Freetown. Guns were pointed. And then Mark said, good morning, and the mood changed. They recognised the voice. In a country where children were being forced to murder each other, the man in the car represented a quality that had almost entirely vanished. Trust. No wonder Mark himself tells of being ushered unexpectedly to meet African presidents who, having heard him so often on the radio, felt like they knew him as a friend. I could go on, but you get the point. And lurking behind the nostalgia of this, there is a broader point. Africa is changing fast, booming in some places. Twitter, mobile phones, a glut of information in more and more hands. But this is still a monstrously unequal continent, and there is no substitute for the journalist who knows that you don't find real news online behind a desk. You find it down unnamed paths, beyond unpredictable roadblocks.
19: Andrew Harding, remembering our late colleague Mark Doyle, who will be much missed. That's all for this edition of From Our Own Correspondent. Thank you for listening. I'm Pascal Harter. The producer was Polly Hope. And we'll be back next weekend with more stories from behind the world's headlines. So do join us then here on the BBC World Service.
17: That was the BBC programme From Our Own Correspondent. I'm Saroja Coelho. Have a great day.
5: This week on Bookends, when Michelle Good's mother was in her 20s, she changed her own name from Martha Eliza to Elizabeth to sound less indigenous. Michelle's new novel, Eliza Sunshine, tells that family story and gives her mother her name back. The book is a sweeping, deeply personal story following three generations of Cree women.
1: I think what it was is that, Eliza is a more common name among Indigenous people at the time, and that, you know, Elizabeth was the queen, for heaven's sakes, right? So I think that, you know, and she was very young at the time, you know, maybe her very early 20s when she did this. You know, we all get funny things in our heads, and I think she just got it in her head, so... One of the things that I feel very strongly about this book is that I'm giving her name back. Mm.
21: Why give the fictional version of your mum that you write about in this novel the name Eliza Sunshine?
1: And that's another... There's lots of things, little things in the book that only a handful of people will understand. But my father's pet name for my mum was Sunny, like S-U-N-N-Y, Sunny. And so, Sunshine, yeah. She was 30 when she married my father. She was 30. She married after she came back from New Zealand.
5: Mm-hmm. That's this week on Bookends with Matea Roach. This is CBC Radio.
22: This is CBC News. It's 5:30. Good morning. I'm Andrew Lamb. Here's what's making news in the Maritimes. A CBC News investigation is revealing new information about children in government care in Nova Scotia, specifically the number of serious incident reports in group homes. For the first time, the Department of Opportunities and Social Development has tracked this data. CBC obtained copies of those reports using Freedom of Information laws. Fewer than 150 Nova Scotian children live in group homes, but between August 2025 and March of this year, there were almost 500 missing child incidents. The province says it's deeply concerned about these findings and is working to understand what's going on. Criminologist Lorna Ferguson says when children go missing, it can lead to other social problems like homelessness or human trafficking. But she says there's a way to protect people against it.
23: Social connection is a buffer or a factor that can reduce missing incidents and protect individuals from harm when they do go missing. When people are getting moved around and their social connections are severed, that's a risk factor for experiencing negative events when they go missing and going missing in general.
22: Some former youth in care told CBC about being moved around to multiple group homes and not developing trust with staff. Ferguson says reducing the number of missing kids begins with giving them stability to form good relationships. In other news, a New Brunswick wood harvester is downsizing his operation after the Nakawik mill stopped buying his hardwood. The mill announced its temporary closure earlier this month. And as Ian Curran explains, it's already having an effect on those who once supplied the mill.
24: Ken Thomas has been chopping down hardwood in New Brunswick forests for more than 50 years, selling mainly to one big buyer. But ever since the Nakawik mill announced its temporary closure, Thomas says people like him have been scrambling to adjust.
25: Is everybody's going to be chasing products that they can sell, which is going to put a lot of pressure on the mills that are still buying.
24: Thomas says 40% of his hardwood was sent to the mill, and he suspects the market will now be flooded without this big buyer.
25: There's going to be a long-term ripple effect.
24: Thomas is now exporting his wood down to the U.S., and he's not the only one. The province is now allowing 60% of the crown wood that was designated to the A.V. Nakawik mill to now be exported outside the province.
26: That was its principal home. We don't have that at the moment.
24: Green Party leader David Kuhn disagrees with that decision.
27: That is a huge loss to New Brunswick if they're getting special permission to export wood.
24: As for wood producers like Thomas, he is trying to stay optimistic about the future.
25: We'll find our way around this and we'll survive.
24: Ian Curran, CBC News, Stanley, New Brunswick.
7: In Nova Scotia, residents in the tiny community of Bear River have banded together to open their own grocery store. Fiddlehead Market Co-op opened its doors in July. Shoppers say its prices, the quality of the produce, and the convenience are a breath of fresh air. CBC's Francis Willick reports.
8: Before the co-op opened, many in Bear River drove 15 or 25 minutes to Digby or Annapolis Royal to do the bulk of their grocery shopping at big box stores. But the high prices and subpar produce were a growing frustration. This summer, some residents took matters into their own hands. Fiddlehead Market Co-op sells local fruits and vegetables, meat, dairy, dried goods, and more. Amy Rubin picked up some fresh plums on a recent visit.
9: There are lots of things that are much, much cheaper, to the point that sometimes I do a double take. You know, if you're feeling a bit fancy, there are definitely nice treats that you can get, but also if you're coming in and you only have a certain amount to spend, it's easy to find things that will get you a nutritious meal for not very much.
8: Drew Tozer helped create Fiddlehead Market Co-op and is the chair of the board. She says the co-op already has about 130 members.
11: People have like a really strong sense of pride and ownership over the endeavor. Like, it's not just a place where they're getting groceries. Like, people come in here and it makes them really emotional.
8: Anyone can shop at the co-op. People can also become a member by volunteering or buying a $100 share to help make decisions about its future. Francis Willick, CBC News, Bear River.
7: That is your CBC News to this hour. 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

0: Hi, I'm Ian Hanna-Mansing. Welcome to Cross Country Spotlight, highlights from Checkup's live show on Sunday. You're about to hear our conversation about employers using technology to monitor their workers.
1: Any employer has the right, if the employee is being paid for those hours, to monitor their activities.
2: I mean, if I am being hired to do a job, am I being hired to sit at a desk or type keys at a certain rate or move my mouse a certain way, or am I being hired to do a job?
3: We moved all of our employees to working from home, and we started this reporting process, and we realized that one of our employees was actually sleeping on the job.
0: From tracking what you're doing on the computer to catching staff sleeping on the job, many employers have long sought ways to measure productivity. But the remote work boom pushed digital surveillance to a new level. And now that tracking technology is following workers back into the office. As you heard, TD Bank is rolling out software to monitor screen time, web browsing, and chats. A recent report from Reuters notes TD is far from the only company adopting these tools. And so our question is, how far should a boss go to monitor an employee? Where do you draw the line? Here are some highlights from the show. Chris Gallant is a teacher and treasurer at the Eskasoni Teachers Union, and he joins us from Sydney, Nova Scotia. Hi.
4: So it was essentially a tablet on the wall with a front-facing camera. You would walk up to it. It would search for your face. When it identified you, if it identified you, your name, employee number, and your recent history of scan in, scan out would appear on the screen, and you could clock in or clock out. We did have quite a few issues with people not being recognized by the system or being incorrectly identified as another employee whose information would pop up.
0: Why did the school board use this technology?
4: They told us they felt it was the most efficient and quickest way to get people punched in and punched out. But you know, from our experience, there were long lineups at the end of the day because sometimes the system would take a long time to recognize your face or make an error, like I mentioned before.
0: Yeah, so there's that issue. There's the fact that you're telling me the technology actually didn't work well. But beyond that, you didn't like this idea of having your face scanned in order to get into work. Why not?
4: So as a union rep, once the systems were implemented, we had a lot of questions for the employer about where the information is stored, who has access to it, what exactly is being stored. Is there a picture of my face somewhere out there? You know, we had a lot of questions, and the employer wasn't really able to answer those questions. They asked for time to be able to ask the third-party company these questions, and, you know, we allowed it to go on for about 3 weeks, and we decided we needed to file a grievance and go that route instead because we weren't getting the answers.
0: Yeah. So I'm kind of thinking this out on the fly. Like, on the one hand, it does seem unusual to me that they would use this facial recognition at a school. I mean, here at the CBC in Vancouver, well, right across the system, we have our cards that we scan, and that gets us inside. But, you know, there's a picture on that pass we have, and I have no idea. I assume the picture, you know, is in the CBC system. I went to a gym. I know for sure they had my picture in the system. And so when I scanned it, my picture would pop up. How is that any different?
4: Well, I mean, my personal concern and the concern of many people is, you know, if we have a swipe card and that gets lost or compromised somehow, that can be replaced, right? We can cancel the old card. We can delete the information. And, you know, same with a PIN number or anything like that. We can change it if it's compromised. But biometric data, that's with you for life. So you know, what happens if somebody has my face? You know, I can't change my face. Mm-hmm. And I think the difference being that a lot of these places where we are scanning in and out using these cards that have our pictures, we know we've agreed to that, and we know where the information is stored. In most cases, it's locally on that device in that particular building. But in our case here, the information was actually being stored on a data server somewhere in Eastern Canada, where you know, we don't really know exactly where, but outside the building for sure.
0: Mm-hmm. Chris Kalantz, a teacher who works in the Eskasoni School Board. He's also, as you heard, treasurer with the Teachers Union, and he joined us from Sydney, Nova Scotia. Thanks, Chris.
4: Thanks for having me.
0: So how far should a boss be able to go to monitor an employee? Where do you draw the line? In this case, it was facial recognition, which Chris and some of his colleagues didn't like, and he says it kind of permanently hurt the relations between the teachers in that school and management. So TD Bank, a school board in Nova Scotia, various companies and organizations are looking for ways to measure what their employees are doing. So let's bring in J.N. Raitt, organizational behavior expert, associate professor in the School of Management at McGill University, and a periodic guest here on Cross Country Checkup. He's in Montreal. Hi, J.N.
5: Hello. Thank you for having me.
0: Yeah, thank you very much for being on the program. So when you hear Chris speak, one of the things that he talks about is just how intrusive he felt it was to use. In this case, it was not really surveillance, but it was, you know, using this facial recognition technology to get into the room, and how it has for now changed the relationship between employee and employer. What's your reaction when you hear all that?
5: I find it very interesting. We see increasingly companies and organizations increasing their efforts to measure different signs of productivity, such as attendance, keystrokes, emotions on the face. And I think, you know, you really have a trade-off, right? You are measuring something, but you're also trading it off with the trust that you have between yourself and your employees. So in some situations, I could see Chris was saying, nobody can steal my face. And I agree with that. That's probably the point, you know, which is to make sure that he is the one swiping the card. And so he's the one with his face. But I can really see why it feels disheartening, you know, when you're part of an organization that they don't trust you at all, and they have to scan your face to make sure you're not cheating the system.
0: In the introduction to this section, we talked about the revelation that TD Bank was using software to measure productivity of employees. Can you explain how that works?
5: Absolutely. So this is really not new. It's just that with AI now, it's become a lot more widespread, and especially with the switch to remote work. So you can measure a variety of things, you know, that people do on their computers. When is it turned on? Are they watching their camera? How many times they're, you know, how many keystrokes they're hitting? Are they moving their mouse? And these can be computed in a score that reflects activity, computer activity. Whether computer activity is a good indicator of performance or output is another story.
0: Well, and that's the thing. Anytime you set up a measurement, I guess there'll be people who will figure out a way to game the system. And you were saying to our producer that this sounds almost like an urban legend, but people were actually buying devices that would jiggle their mouse to kind of thwart the attempt to see if their workers were being productive by moving their mouse.
5: So I actually bought one myself. It's very cheap. You can go on Amazon. It's called a mouse jiggler. So when employees realize that employers were looking at if you moved your mouse or not, you can actually buy a device now that you put right under your mouth, and it mouse, and it jiggles it every few seconds. And I think, you know, it's important because that's a way to game the system. But if you look at situations, for example, the New York Times reported in 2022 about United Health in the US that were actually looking at mouse jiggling as a sign of activity. And they heavily reprimanded their social workers because they were not moving their mouse when they were providing counseling to their customers. And this is something that went on for a very long time, and people were denied promotions, were marked as improductive just because they were not moving their mouse. And it was to such an extent that their managers were telling them, okay, when you meet customers, just move your mouse every few seconds. So this is really where you see like a perverse incentive where you are creating a measure that instead, you know, of improving the measurement of productivity, it's actually hurting it. That is, people who are actively trying to meet the measure satisfaction. That's what we call Goodhart's Law or the Cobra effect.
0: How far should a boss go to monitor an employee? Where do you draw the line? Our number on Cross Country Checkup, 888-416-8333, or you can go to cbc.ca/aircheck. Jan Raitt is with us for the remaining time we have on the program. But before I go to calls, one more question for you right now, Jan. Burger King apparently is testing an AI-powered headset named Patty that listens to ensure that workers say please and thank you. What do you make of that?
5: I mean, I think the idea is interesting. I think it was extremely poorly received. The remarks that were made by their PR were very, very vague, saying that they were not really listening to what everything was said. I think here again, right, you are listening to something and trying to provide feedback. I mean, it's breaking people's attention between two different focuses. So is it useful? Do people really want to have everything they said to be monitored? That's another story.
0: And I guess, you know, AI, anything is only as good as the instructions that it's given, right? And so if it is only monitoring please and thank yous and not monitoring when, let's say, a customer is being rude or racist, then I could see that going completely off the rails.
5: Absolutely. It really depends on what you're trying to do with it. And the data is really what you do with it. What are you going to compute in terms of scores, in terms of metrics? And I think the issue here is there is a very big lack of transparency. If you look into the United Health example I was giving you earlier, the issue here is that people didn't know how these productivity scores were computed. And they realized only later that mouse jiggles were a huge amount of these metrics. Yeah. So this really breaches the trust with employees. And, you know, even though you can catch a few of them, you know, with time theft, you also have a lot of them that resign because they don't want to be monitored this way.
0: Yeah, I'm going to go to callers right now, but I will say this. There are good employees out there who probably don't need this. There are good employers who know if they have these tools, will use them right. But there are bad employees and bad employers, and that's what complicates all of these issues, right? So, okay, Jan, I'm going to come back to you in a sec, but our first caller is here in British Columbia. We're going to call her Louise. She does not want to use her real name for very good reason. She's worried about repercussions at work. How did surveillance at your job affect you and your coworkers?
6: Yeah, we went through a really difficult period right after the employer

0: for me. But overall, my mental health was affected in such a negative way by this and other retaliatory actions that I actually had to give up my other job. I eventually had to go on leave from all work completely for a period of several months. It has such a negative impact. One of the other workers was so affected, their mental health, that they began hallucinating. They had some auditory hallucinations that started to happen, and they started to feel watched even when they weren't at work. So there are protections that exist in the laws against surveilling people at work, and there's good reason for those protections. I just want to say to everyone, like, as new technologies emerge and employers are able to do things to workers in new ways, we must organize and we must get collective power to fight back, because one worker who's being excessively surveilled can't protect themselves. But when we are organized, we can.
1: So I'm going to ask a question that is going to seem insensitive, but I'm asking it because I'm curious about the answer, right? So kind of part of what I do in this job. What's wrong with being in the workplace and being on camera if you know that camera is there?
0: It is bad for your mental health. You feel watched. You don't feel the same. I have to say, we were able to get into our collective agreement. You second guess yourself. It's a known health hazard. It's just a known and documented mental health hazard. And that's how it played out for us on the ground. So this is the thing. It can sound very reasonable to employers to do some of these things. This is why workers have to organize and get power with each other, because we are the ones that know what it feels like. We are the ones on the ground. And so I'm really pleased to see more and more workers getting interested in unionizing. I'm also really pleased to see non-labor unions forming. Like in my town, we have a tenants union. We have a transit riders union. Poor and working people are not the ones who have power. We have to have power together. We have to organize together.
1: Okay, Louise, thank you very much for your call.
0: Thank you. Solidarity, everyone.
1: And let's go to Vancouver. Greg Van Poppel is calling. Hi, Greg.
2: Hey, how you doing, Ian?
1: Good. You're an employer, so I'm so happy that we are getting different perspectives on this program. How do you feel about this issue?
2: Well, I think that it all boils down to company culture. You can surveil employees all you want, and people are going to find ways of, you know, getting around the system. But if you set a culture of performance and support and supporting your employees to succeed in their jobs and be the best they can be with clear defined goals, monitoring keystrokes, I don't see the point. If they don't provide company cell phones, if they don't provide company laptops for people working, either remotely or, you know, they could be on the road, they could be on sales jobs, it could be whatever. They have no right to that information. But simply just monitoring people's activity without a culture of performance and expectations and supporting people in their roles and you know, giving them rewards for achieving in their roles, whether that would be monetarily or otherwise.
1: Yeah.
2: You got to incentivize people, you know, to do their jobs. But moreover, you have to trust people. So I come from a perspective of taking the time through the recruitment process to find the right people.
1: But let me just jump in and ask, just so that I understand correctly. You do use technology, though, to watch your workers, whether it's keystroke or mouse movement or anything?
2: Well, okay. So how do I say this? I'm not directly an employer. I'm a director of a company.
1: Okay, but does your company use that technology?
2: Yes, they did, yes.
1: And so give me one example. So keystrokes, for example, monitoring keystrokes.
2: What does it achieve?
1: No, but you know, I mean, you can but your company 10, does 000, do that or uses 000 that?
2: Keystrokes a day.
1: Yeah.
2: But at the end of the day, if you're not achieving, and this is where I go back to the company culture, is if you're not achieving the goals

0: you and your employer have agreed to and committed to, you could have 30,000 keystrokes, 50,000 keystrokes a day. It doesn't really matter. Yeah. Are you doing your job?
1: Okay. Thanks for your perspective, Greg. Thank you very much for calling.
0: You're welcome.
1: That's a portion of Cross Country Checkup's topic, how far should a boss go to monitor an employee? Where do you draw the line? 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I'm Ian Hanna-Mansing. 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

0: and a good Monday morning. It is Monday, September 28th, the start of a new week. I'm Wayne Thibodeau with you again this morning. Alex McIsaac's at the news desk and Hunter Hamilton is behind the controls. Of course, CBC meteorologist Tina Simpkin is here as well, giving us an update on that forecast. It is setting up to be a nice week, but we have to get through a couple of days of showers. So if you're waking up this morning and wondering where those showers are, I think we'll start the day off sunny, but then those showers will roll in later today. They'll stick with us tonight. And then tomorrow, well, they should clear out fairly soon. So not a long period of rain, nothing like we've seen down in the New England states and some of those areas that is hit hard by that nor'easter. I know there's lots of talk on social media about the potential of that hitting here. Luckily, it did not. And like I said, we'll get a few remnant showers today. Nothing too much to worry about. And it's a cool start to the day today, especially if you're in the Charlottetown area. That's the cold spot today. 6 degrees right now at the airport. A little warmer downtown. And the warm spot right now, actually sharing that location, Stanhope, North Cape, and East Point, all around 13 degrees. I'll have your full forecast coming up to start your week. But first, let's check in with Alex in the newsroom and see what he's working on this morning. Good morning, Alex.
1: Morning, Wayne. PEI's premier says he plans to poll Islanders to see how they feel about keeping the clocks the same year-round. Here on the island, there are mixed feelings about the idea. Also in the news, we're now into the extended angling season across PEI, and the province has just released a new online map to help recreational fishers find good spots and keep to regulations. And the leader of the federal NDP was in Charlottetown yesterday as part of his tour of the Atlantic provinces. Part of Avi Lewis's speech focused on what he calls the cost of living emergency and his party's solutions to address the issue. I'll have those stories and more after 6 o'clock.
0: Yes, and Avi Lewis will be right here in this studio later this morning, so we'll have a chance to talk to him. I know, I think, about 70 people attended their town hall Summerside last night. Charlottetown.
1: Yes, I understand that was the case.
0: Yeah, so we'll check in with them. I know the NDP is certainly struggling to get support here in the province, never electing anyone federally, provincially only once, but obviously Avi Lewis hopes to change that, so we'll be speaking with him after the 7:30 local news. Also coming up this morning, staying in the world of politics, Island MLAs are gearing up for the fall sitting of the legislature. And this year, it looks like anyway, they will be back inside Historic Province House.
2: The historic value within the walls of that building really overcome a person and really make you feel like, you know, I'm just a number in a sense, but I'm there for a purpose.
0: That was Liberal MLA Hal Perry, one of only a few MLAs who actually have worked in Province House. We'll hear more from the MLAs on how they're feeling on the possible return to Historic Province House. Well, just next door at the Confederation Center of the Arts, there's a food truck outside the Confederation Center, and its owners say it's been forced to shut down because of vandalism.
3: Never experienced such vandalism work, so I was just surprised that this did happen.
0: That was one of the co-owners of Shawarma Time, and we'll talk to them coming up this morning as well. We're going to have a little fun towards the end of the show here. The Atlantic Vet College hosted a hackathon this weekend focused on animal welfare, but it wasn't just students from the Vet College taking part.
4: Because these challenges are so complex, we can't really solve them with just one approach or one way of thinking.
0: We will have more with Dr. Kathy Proudfoot from the AVC, who will join us live here in the studio to tell us about the hackathon and why it was important to have students from all the majors taking part. Well, as I mentioned in that island weather forecast for today, a mix of sun and cloud, increasing clouds later this morning and again this afternoon. Periods of rain will develop late this morning. We'll have highs near 17 with those easterly winds about 20 kilometers an hour. We're heading now into World Report.
5: 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Cardi will be here to tell you why it was time for a sequel and how his life as a kid was changed by a James Brown impersonator.
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7: This is World Report. Good morning. I'm Marcia Young. Ukrainian officials are warning of a humanitarian crisis in the southern city of Oleshky. Russian troops have controlled the city since its full-scale invasion in 2022. Ukrainian officials say it is under a total blockade. As a result, they say that food has become so scarce, people are resorting to foraging for weeds. Over the weekend, Ukraine's military used drones to drop 4 tons of aid, but more is needed. Barr Stewart has the story.
8: Ukraine has launched several waves of drones at the community of Oleshky. Attached to each one, a box of food. Among the supplies, canned goods and cooking oil. Oleshky is occupied by Russian forces and sits just a few kilometers from the Dnipro River, which forms part of the front line. Ukrainian officials say the city is cut off from supplies and say some residents are on the brink of starving.
9: It's only food for survive.
8: Alexander Kolikonikov is the deputy head of the Kherson Regional Military Administration. He says this is the largest delivery yet. 4 tons of food to an area that's already saturated with military drones.
9: It's a very difficult operation because the first it's a clean the Russian drone and Russian operators drones. Only after this we send this food.
8: Russia has admitted that it's having problems bringing in critical supplies to Oleshky, but insists its military is working on it. Ukraine believes there are around 6,000 people in the city and the surrounding area, including around 200 children. Ukrainian officials believe the food supply they have sent in will be enough to last for about 2 or 3 weeks. Briar Stewart, CBC News, Kyiv.
7: The number of confirmed Ebola cases in the Democratic Republic of Congo is above 8,000. Nearly 4,000 people have died from the outbreak in the Central African nation. It is the deadliest outbreak in the Congo's history. On Friday, the World Health Organization said the outbreak had spread to 2 new health zones. They border South Sudan. There is growing concern about Ebola spreading, and now a case of Mpox has been confirmed in northeastern Congo. Health officials are worried about a resurgence of that disease. Scientists are warning this year's Super El Niño will bring global weather chaos, and countries in the Horn of Africa could be particularly hard hit. Aid groups in the region warn it could destabilize situations that are already precarious. They say climate shock could plunge millions of people into malnutrition. Science reporter Anand Ram has more.
10: Father gently pats the bandaged hand of his child lying on the bed next to him at this treatment center in Bedwa, Somalia. Getting help for malnutrition is hard enough here, as factions within the country continue warring in the city streets.
11: The worst kind of fear for us is the risk of famine in a few of the districts in Bedwa.
10: As Deputy Country Director for Save the Children in Somalia, Dr. Binyam Gebru tried to visit Bedwa recently, but the situation was too unstable. And it's where the forecasted Super El Nino might bring intense flooding over the next few months.
11: The first thing is, of course, destruction of houses and crops. That will result in displacement.
10: Displacement that could lead millions to face a crisis of hunger. But a few countries over, the opposite problem, drought.
12: There's no question you're seeing the impact immediately today of the Super El Nino in South Sudan.
10: Matthew Hollingworth is with the UN World Food Program.
12: In areas where there was relative stability, because of the dryness, the crops are failing, or simply the yields are so much lower than they used to be.
11: Early warning is there, but early action is what is missing.
10: Dr. Gebru says pre-stocking medical supplies and building barriers along riverbanks can help in Somalia, but there's still a life-threatening gap, U.S. aid funding, recently slashed by the Trump administration. Anand Ram, CBC News, Toronto.
7: Serbia's president, Aleksandar Vučić, has resigned to run as prime minister. Vučić's second term ends next May, and he is banned from seeking another presidential term. He says he wants to lead his right-wing Serbian Progressive Party on the upcoming October 25th ballot. The snap election is considered to be a test of the populist leader. His government has faced years of student-led protests over corruption allegations. A new book from Canada's former top soldier says he considered quitting several times during his tenure And as the CBC's senior defense correspondent Marie Brewster explains, retired General Wayne Ayer says he battled the Trudeau government over misconduct in the military, defense spending, and support for Ukraine.
13: You got to be very careful as a military leader about resigning. You can fall on your sword, but generally it hurts and you can only do it once.
14: Retired General Wayne Ayer served as the country's chief of the defense staff from early 2021 to mid-2024. A tumultuous time, punctuated by a pandemic, a war in Ukraine, and a sexual misconduct crisis within the Canadian military. It was over the misconduct crisis that at one point he felt thrown under the bus by former Deputy Prime Minister Chrystia Freeland and Prime Minister Justin Trudeau. They had publicly criticized his decision to retain a senior military officer for socializing with a former top soldier under misconduct investigation. In a phone call with Trudeau, Ayer started to resign, but the Prime Minister pulled him back. It was the first of several battles, notably over the speed of decision-making in aid to Ukraine and defense spending. Ultimately, he chose to stay.
13: Resigning is an inherently political act, which could further fray political military relations, would cause a momentary blip in the media cycle, but at the same time cause significant turmoil in the institution.
14: Ayer has spent his post-military career warning about the growing threat of major war among great powers. He says Canada is not prepared, but with recent investments by the Carney government, it's starting to get there. Murray Brewster, CBC News, Ottawa.
7: Quebec's provincial election campaign has 1 week to go. The opponents of CAQ leader Christine Fréchette are accusing her of lacking leadership and transparency. It's over claims of alleged interference by a U.S.-based defense think tank in the province's electoral process. Fréchette claims her team kept her in the dark on those allegations. But as the CBC's Kete Siné reports, other party leaders argue it's game over.
15: Et je pense à la disqualifie.
16: Parti québécois leader Paul Saint-Pierre Plamondon believes CAQ leader Christine Fréchette can't be premier of Quebec anymore.
15: Le rôle d'un ou d'une première ministre.
16: The role of a premier is not to stage scenarios to make people afraid, he says. According to reporting by Radio-Canada, members of CAQ leader Christine Fréchette's team began contacting different journalists on September 12th about the potential risk of interference in the Quebec electoral process by the U.S.-based group Defense Analysis and Research Corporation, or DARC. Online documents show that DARC wanted to support the Parti Québécois in the election campaign. Fréchette says she was informed by her team on September 19th. And then on September 22nd, the CAQ informed the Canadian Security Intelligence Service, CSIS.
15: Et qu'elle n'est au courant de rien.
16: Saint-Pierre Plamondon says Fréchette is between a rock and a hard place. He says if she wasn't aware of anything, then she has no authority on her team. But if she knew about the potential risk of interference from south of the border, Saint-Pierre Plamondon says that means Fréchette should have acted more promptly to inform the authorities and other political parties. The federal government has not said there is any evidence of foreign interference in the Quebec election. Cathy Sonnet, CBC News, Longueuil.
7: The Material Girl opened last night's MTV Video Music Awards. It was Madonna's first performance at the VMAs in 23 years. She sang her hit song, Bring Your Love, with Sabrina Carpenter at the Peacock Theater in Los Angeles. Bring Your Love won Song of the Year and Best Collaboration. Madonna led the pack with 13 nominations, and she took home the most Moon Men among her seven awards, Artist of the Year and Best Album. But it was Taylor Swift who walked away with the coveted Video of the Year for this hit. Taylor Swift dedicated her win for The Fate of Ophelia to the late country legend Dolly Parton. She called Parton, who was honored during last night's show, the ultimate showgirl. That is World Report. I'm Marcia Young.

0: This is Island Morning for Monday, September 28th. Good morning. I'm Wayne Thibodeau. Alex McIsaac's at the news desk, and Hunter Hamilton is behind the controls. Coming up in this hour, Island MLAs are gearing up for the fall sitting of the PEI legislature. And this year, it looks like they may very well be back inside Province House.
1: The historic value within the walls of that building really overcome a person and really make you feel like, you know, I'm just a number in a sense, but I'm there for a purpose.
0: That is Liberal MLA Hal Perry, one of the only MLAs who has worked in Province House. We'll hear more from MLAs and how they feel about a possible return to that building. And if you've had some challenges accessing the government's online portal, well, you're not alone. Our tech columnist is here to break down the federal government's new digital transformation policy. That's all coming up in this first hour of Island Morning. But first, let's check in with Alex McIsaac to see what's coming up on the news at 6:30.
2: Hey, Wayne. We are now into the extended angling season across PEI, and the province has just released a new online map to help recreational fishers find good spots and keep to regulations. And the premier has plans to poll islanders, he says, to see how they feel about keeping the clocks the same year-round. Here on the island, there are mixed feelings about the idea. And UPEI and the Atlantic Veterinary College are hosting a special event this morning to announce the creation of the Dr. Etienne Côté Endowed Chair in Veterinary Cardiology. That's being made possible through a $3 million donation from the Irving family. I'll have those stories and more at 6:30.
0: So what do you think of the time change? Should we keep it? Should we change it? Do you care?
2: Well, as somebody who gets up very early in the morning, that does influence my decision. It's 3 o'clock that we're waking up now if we woke up at 4.
0: Yes, because if we don't change the time, we would stay on summertime or daylight savings time, right? Yeah, it gets a bit confusing. It does about that. And I always find around December, it's dark almost all the time anyway.
2: That is the unfortunate reality. Sometimes you just need to accept the darkness.
0: Yeah, exactly. Embrace the darkness. But anyway, it's a good debate, and it's one we'll wade into a bit later this morning. Thanks for this, Alex.
2: Thank you.
0: In your island weather forecast, a mix of sun and cloud today, increasing clouds later today. And we have some rain coming into the forecast today, a few showers tonight, but it should clear up early tomorrow and set us up for a nice week. CBC meteorologist Tina Simkin will join us in just a couple of moments. But first, we're going to check in with an event that happened over the weekend. Federal NDP leader Avi Lewis is in the province. About 70 people attended a public town hall in Charlottetown to hear Lewis speak yesterday. Now, part of his speech focused on what he calls the cost of living emergency. Later, he spoke with the CBC's Taylor O'Brien. Here is just part of their interview.
3: Well, as you can see from the meeting today, there is tremendous new energy at our base coming out of Winnipeg and the renewal of our party. Yeah, we're at the bottom of the electoral cycle, but we are building back strong. And it's because I think we have a really clear set of concrete proposals answering the fundamental crisis that we're facing, not just the tariff war, not just Trump. The cost of living emergency is grinding here on the island. You've got out of control food prices. The cost of housing and the scarcity of housing is a crisis and has been for a very long time. And we have a bunch of very hopeful solutions that we're offering people. And we're also the only party in the parliament which is holding down a progressive position, talking about climate change, talking about what we need to do to get off oil and gas in a way that doesn't throw the workers under the bus, but actually embraces the change that the rest of the world is in danger of leaving us behind. And we're going to keep bringing up these fundamental issues with a concrete set of concrete proposals that Canadians are ready for.
4: And what are those solutions and concrete proposals that you want to bring forward to address the cost of living?
3: What we see in the government's approach right now, that there is $300 billion of incentives on the table for foreign investors and massive, all these projects of national interest. And we're like, whose interest? What is the national interest? Who do we want to be as Canadians? Do we want to be an economy where we switch to renewables, with massive investments in solar and wind and tidal and battery storage, where we use Canadian steel to create manufacturing jobs in every community across this country to build the heat pumps. You got heat pumps all over the island, right? You should be building them here for the rest of the country. We're not going to do these things by just satisfying the richest investors with the most profitable projects. We need to harness some of that wealth that the government is putting in front of these major projects that create unlimited profits for people who already have too much, and put them behind solutions like a public option for groceries, like a huge build out of non-market housing, supportive housing, cooperative and non-profit housing, housing that people can actually afford to live in. And down the line, internet and cell phone bills, highest in the Western world, because we got three big companies that dominate that market. We need a public option for cell phones and the internet. Like in Saskatchewan, they still have Sasktel, one of the last public utilities for telephones. People keep their Saskatchewan number forever because they're paying lower rates because it's a nonprofit utility for a public good.
0: That's federal NDP leader Avi Lewis speaking with our Taylor O'Brien, and Lewis will join us live here in the studio right after the 7:30 local news. Well, time now to check in with CBC meteorologist Tina Simpkin, and she sent us along the latest radar imaging showing that rain in Maine. I didn't even try to do that. The rain in Maine, that's heading our way.
5: That's right. We could start a new one, right? Our temperatures have been... Did you have a good weekend, I must ask?
0: Yeah, yes. It was a lovely weekend. You know, I'm still wearing the shorts. I will say in the daytime, that worked. Evening, a little cooler, but I mean, hey. Cool. We're almost in October.
5: That's right. Shorts and open-toe shoes. I'm all about it.
0: Yep.
5: Make them last as long as you possibly can.
0: Big time.
5: It's 7 degrees right now in Charlottetown, 11 in Summerside. We've got 13 in Tignish, 10 in St. Peter's, and we've got 13 in North Lake. And our winds are starting to pick up out of the northeast at around 10 kilometers per hour. They will pick up and become more east to northeast, 20 gusting up to 40 kilometers per hour throughout the day today. So it's going to be a little bit breezy, but our temperatures should wind up in pretty good shape. Still around 17 degrees the high today, which our average high now should be around 15. So we are above average, not only for the daytime high, but for the overnight lows as well. Now, we do have nice clear skies out there right now. I'll call it a mix of sun and clouds. There could even be some fog patches this morning. So the sun's not up. It officially doesn't come up until 7:07. So we've got some time. So that mix of sun and clouds clearly doesn't happen until the sun is up. But it's partly cloudy right now. And as we go into the late morning and into the early afternoon hours, the clouds are really going to thicken up. And we do have chances for showers coming into play late morning. But periods of rain will develop this afternoon. Not a whole lot is expected, 5 to 10 millimeters of rain possibly, and then another 5 to perhaps up to 10 millimeters of rain for tonight. The showers should be tapering off overnight tonight, and the winds become more easterly, 20 gusting up to 40 kilometers per hour. Then showers, fog, and drizzle early tomorrow morning. A chance of showers for the rest of the afternoon as the fog lifts mid-morning and into the afternoon, and temperatures should reach a high of around 16 degrees. So once we get rid of the rain chances, it does appear that our temperatures Wednesday, Thursday, even through the beginning part of the weekend, are going to rise into the upper teens, maybe even some lower 20s. So your shorts could prevail for the rest of the week.
0: Hey, you know
5: your
0: what?
5: Your legs may get wet today and tomorrow, but hey, lots of warm temperatures on Wednesday.
0: You know what? After a cool and damp start to the summer, if we get to hold on to the season just a little longer, I'm okay with that.
5: I'm with you. I've got plants in the garden that are just starting to come out now. Like the squashes.
0: Oh, wow.
5: Because of the rainy season, they just had a late start.
0: Yes.
5: So I'm all for keeping the warmer temperatures, especially the overnight lows, for as long as we can. Maybe I'll get a squash out of the deal.
0: Fingers crossed. Thanks so much for this.
5: You're welcome.
0: That's CBC meteorologist Tina Simpkin. She'll be back with us next hour. And as Tina mentioned, we're really setting up for a beautiful week after we get past the showers this evening and early tomorrow morning. If you're traveling across the province, all's quiet. I don't even see a car on the Hillsborough Bridge right now. Perfect time between Stratford and Charlottetown at this hour. The Confederation Bridge, seeing some traffic there. 34 kilometers, gusts to 43 from the east over the Confederation Bridge right now. with, you can see a hint and a glimmer of the daybreak starting over the bridge, and no issues to report at Northumberland Ferries with those next crossings leaving Wood Islands and Caribou at 7 o'clock. And over at the Charlottetown Airport, it's a busy day today at the airport with departures already underway. And if you have any questions, you can always catch them online at flyyyg.com. The time is 6:20. 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But will the newly announced Digital Transformation Canada Agency be able to fix things? Francis Sims covers tech issues for us and joins us now. Good morning.
6: Good morning, Wayne.
0: Well, just how far behind the times is the federal government?
6: Surprisingly, pretty far. Two decades ago, according to this UN e-government index, Canada was sixth, and now we've slipped to 47th. Most Canadians probably didn't realize that because they don't know any different. If you take a country like Denmark, who's number one, it looks very different in that country when you're using government services. Every Dane has a secure digital ID that opens every government door, every government website, one login for taxes, health, pensions, benefits, and everything. And if you take taxes as an example, what happens is every year you get your tax return effectively pre-filled in online. And all you have to do for most people is just review it and press submit. And so you think about all these people that don't file their tax returns because it's too complicated, or seniors that just, you know, they have too much going on. Well, they're missing out on, you know, according to the government of Canada, like $1 billion in benefits that are owed to Canadians, in part because there's too much paperwork to fill in. So if we start doing this type of thing where we have one ID, one mailbox, one website, the thinking is that all that stuff can come together and it can better serve Canadians and improve the experience of them interacting with the government.
0: So how could this new agency start to really transform Canada digitally?
6: One of the challenges in many countries around the world, including Canada, that's very large, is that each agency, each province, sometimes has different software, and they've gone through their own procurement rules to acquire it. So you think about Environment Canada, or you think about Revenue Canada. They may have worked together to buy the same software. They may have bought it differently. And what that means is they're negotiating contracts independently. And when that software is implemented, there's no way to communicate together. You know, just think about if you're using like Microsoft Outlook for work and you're using Google Gmail at home. Well, it's not like the emails from Gmail appear on your Outlook easily. And so the thinking is this: if we have one federal government agency running this, then the buying power is going to be better. We're going to get better terms on that contract. And all the systems are just going to inherently be connected together because they're one system. So that's going to not only potentially improve people getting the money, this is what the promise is, that they deserve, but it's also going to reduce fraud, because if the systems are all communicating, that it's not like somebody can trick one system to get money out of another.
0: So the Canadian government has brought on Google's former CFO. What do they bring to this role?
6: So this guy named Patrick Pichette has a serious resume. He ran Google's finances from 2008 to 2015 as the CFO. He was chair of Twitter's board, Rhodes Scholar. You know, he's a Canadian. At my understanding, he's a Francophone. He's helped with the federal AI strategy. So what he does is he's the guy that when walks into a boardroom with any of those big tech firms, because those big tech firms are almost like countries now. They have so much buying power and authority. Then he can negotiate. And he can negotiate on behalf of Canada and get the terms we need. That's the promise. What we don't know yet is whether or not he can bring all of Canada's perspectives into these rooms, because there's lots of people that are not in the boardrooms, average Canadians that are just trying to live their lives with their families and, you know, healthcare and pensions and all that stuff. And is he going to be able to represent the average Canadian? We hope so. He's definitely going to be able to negotiate with big tech, but we just hope that he brings all the perspectives into the boardroom with him when he does that.
0: Now, the government says this agency will help make Canada more data sovereign. What could this agency do when it comes to that?
6: Yeah, so when we talk about sovereignty, really what we mean is keeping Canadian data, like think our tax returns, our social insurance number, our healthcare data, on Canadian soil, so data centers in Canada that are governed by Canadian law. When we use a provider like an American provider, which are great providers, those providers are subject to the U.S. Cloud Act, which means if the U.S. government wants to get access to that data, in principle, they could do that. So the thinking here is that they want to keep, you know, they want to make sure that the data sits on Canadian data centers, that those data centers are owned by Canadians, and the software running on those data centers is stuff that we created here in Canada. Lots of innovation happening across the country. You think UPEI, everywhere across the country, there's lots of people doing great things. Well, let's tap into that and buy from, you know, those entrepreneurs as opposed to buying from the ones in Silicon Valley.
0: Now, a skeptic might think this is really about pushing more services online, more chatbots, fewer workers, not about improving services. Any merit to that notion?
6: I think so. I think the skeptic has a point. Anytime these new, you know, the government openly said it wanted AI to cut duplicative work and operating costs. Public service unions have already raised this concern exactly that jobs will be lost. And the last thing a Canadian wants is to call into a call center and talk to an AI chatbot. Nobody, I think very few people have any ever enjoyed that experience. And so if they can do something where, you know, when you call in to say CRA, instead of waiting 2 hours on the phone, they've used AI and the software to deal with all the routine stuff so that instead of 2 hours, you're waiting 2 minutes to talk to a real human, I think that would be a real win. And now the question will be, can they get there? Because if it's the AI chatbot experience, I would not consider that a win. I would consider that a big loss.
0: Well, that's a good question. Do you think this could really transform the future of government websites for Canadians?
6: Yeah, I think so. I think you know, what we're seeing in the tech world is a consolidation. Like anybody that has a Google ID or an Apple ID, when you log into one of those devices, you can log into all your devices, whether it's your TV, your phone, your tablet, your computer at work. And so that the private sector is already working towards this single sign-on model. It makes sense that that should be the way it is for government. And what I am hopeful for is it's going to make people's lives easier. They have to interact. I mean, it's a win if we're interacting less with websites and more of that stuff is happening automatically and we can focus on living our lives. You know, think about filing EI if you're a seasonal worker, maybe you're a fisher. Well, that's a lot of paperwork you have to deal with. Mm-hmm. What happens if all that stuff is automatic now and all you have to do is press submit? Well, that means you could have more time to spend with your family or maybe finding other work.
0: Thanks for this, Francis.
6: Yeah, thank you for having me.
0: That's technology columnist Francis Sims. He's Associate Dean of the Faculty of Applied Sciences and Technology at Humber Polytechnic.
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2: Good morning. 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
8: Hi, this is Deborah Anier calling. 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
0: And coming up in the next half hour, Robert Pattinson plays Chris Hansen, the host of To Catch a Predator, in the new movie Primetime. Film critic Rachel Ho will be here to join us to tell us whether that movie is worth all the hype. And John Hancock will be here with the latest in sports as baseball's regular season wraps up. We'll have details on that and so much more coming up in the next half hour of Island Morning. The time now is 6:30.
2: This is CBC News. It's 7 degrees in Charlottetown and 11 degrees in Summerside. Good morning, I'm Alex McIsaac. PEI's premier says he plans to poll islanders to see how they feel about keeping the clocks the same year-round. Here on the island, there are mixed feelings about the idea. Steve Bruce reports.
9: All the western provinces and territories will keep the clocks where they are on November 1st, while PEI and most of the rest of Canada fall back an hour, then spring ahead in March as per usual. Aaron Arsenault thinks the West is doing it right.
10: Now I just find it disruptive to everyone's schedule, especially as a parent. Having to retrain kids every 6 months to go to bed and wake up at a certain time is really brutal.
9: The premier now says he plans to poll islanders to get their thoughts on the time change and the idea of ending it. He's open to it if Nova Scotia and New Brunswick are on board too. Though the president of the PEI Teachers Federation, Andy Doran, worries if the clocks stay where they are, students will have to get on the bus in the dark on winter mornings.
11: We know that there are drivers that are going through lights now. Hopefully that would not continue, but if there was fog, if there was heavy rain, if there was light snow and it was dark, that may be a bigger issue.
9: The premier hasn't said when he plans to poll islanders, though with November 1st a little over a month away, it's safe to say islanders will have to change their clocks at least another time or two. Steve Bruce, CBC News, Charlottetown.
2: The leader of the federal NDPs in Charlottetown, as part of his tour, of the Atlantic provinces, about 70 people attended a public town hall to hear Abby Lewis speak. Part of his speech focused on what he calls the cost of living emergency, and he presented his party's solutions and proposals to address the issue.
3: We need to harness some of that wealth that the government is putting in front of these major projects that create unlimited profits for people who already have too much, and put them behind solutions like a public option for groceries, like a huge build out of non-market housing, supportive housing, cooperative and non-profit housing, housing that people can actually afford to live in.
2: Other priorities Lewis mentioned include keeping healthcare public, addressing climate change, and creating public options for cell phones and internet services. In New Brunswick, a wood harvester is downsizing his operation after the Nakawik Mill stopped buying his hardwood. The mill announced its temporary closure earlier this month, and as Ian Curran explains, it's already having an effect on those who once supplied the mill.
12: Ken Thomas has been chopping down hardwood in New Brunswick forests for more than 50 years, selling mainly to one big buyer. But ever since the Nakawik Mill announced its temporary closure, Thomas says people like him have been scrambling to adjust.
13: As everybody's going to be chasing products that they can sell, which is going to put a lot of pressure on the mills that are still buying.
12: Thomas says 40% of his hardwood was sent to the mill, and he suspects the market will now be flooded without this big buyer.
13: There's going to be a long-term ripple effect.
12: Thomas is now exporting his wood down to the U.S., and he's not the only one. The province is now allowing 60% of the crown wood that was designated to the A.V. Nakawik Mill to now be exported outside the province.
14: That was its principal home. We don't have that at the moment.
12: Green Party leader David Kuhn disagrees with that decision.
15: That is a huge loss to New Brunswick if they're getting special permission to export wood.
12: As for wood producers like Thomas, he is trying to stay optimistic about the future.
13: We'll find our way around this and we'll survive.
12: Ian Curran, CBC News, Stanley, New Brunswick.
2: And finally, back on the island, we are now into the extended angling season across PEI, and the province has just released a new online map to help recreational fishers find good spots and keep to regulations. Rosie McFarlane is the freshwater fish biologist with the province. She says the map puts all of the information in one place to help anglers plan their fishing trips.
16: The beauty of this is it's not only the locations, but it shows you the regulations. And I think that's what we were trying to get out there. Sometimes it can be confusing, which river is open right now, for instance, what kind of gear can you use? All of that stuff you will find on this map.
2: Anyone can access that new map now. It's on the province's website. And that is the latest from CBC News. You can follow updates throughout the day at our website, cbc.ca/PEI.
0: Thanks for that, Alex. In your island weather forecast, a mix of sun and cloud, but we'll see increasing clouds late this morning and into the afternoon. Periods of rain will develop late this morning and into the afternoon, as CBC meteorologist Tina Simpkin sending us along that latest radar imagery showing that rain over parts of Maine right now. Those winds will be easterly, 20 kilometers an hour. When the rain does fall, we'll get about 5 millimeters. Cloudy with periods of rain tonight. Fog patches will develop this evening and lows of 11. We will see northeasterly winds 20 gusting to 40, and we could get 5 to 15 millimeters of rain tonight, but it does clear out nicely tomorrow. We'll start the day with a chance of showers, fog, and drizzle in the morning, but it will become mainly cloudy in the afternoon, highs near 16, easterly winds 20, gusting to 40, and before that clear-up happens, we could get another 2 to 5 millimeters of rain. Wednesday looks like cloudy skies, highs near 20. Now, normal temperatures for this time of year is near 15. The sun returns on Thursday, highs again near 20, a mix of sun and cloud on Friday, and highs near 19. So temperatures much warmer than they should be for this time of year. And you know what? We'll take it. It's not that warm right now, though. If you're walking out the door in Charlottetown, we have partly cloudy skies. It is 7 degrees. It is 9 degrees in Harrington. It is 10 degrees in St. Peter's, 11 degrees in Summerside. And the warm spots, well, right now that's Stanhope, North Cape, and East Point, all coming in at 13 degrees. 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From 2004 to 2007, the TV show To Catch a Predator was a hit for NBC. Now there's a movie that reevaluates the legacy of that show. Primetime, starring Robert Pattinson, is one of the most hotly anticipated films of the year. Critic and editor at Exclaim magazine, Rachel Ho, is here to share her thoughts on the film. Good morning, Rachel.
17: Good morning, Wayne.
0: Well, before we delve into the film, give us a quick description of the phenomenon that was To Catch a Predator.
17: The idea for the show was to set out these sting operations that were going to catch adults attempting to have relations with minors. Now, the way that they went about doing that was the show's producers would go onto these online chat forums, find these adults, it was typically men, and pose as an underage girl or an underage boy. The conversations would be of a sexually suggestive nature, but sometimes they actually did get quite explicit. And the ultimate goal was get these men to agree to meet with them. So if they were successful in that effort, they would be given an address and these guys would go to a house that was kitted out with hidden cameras. They'd chat with a young-looking actor, adult actor, I should clarify. And then Chris Hansen would appear and he would confront the men with a film crew. Now, when the show first came out, it was seen as, you know, proper, hard-hitting journalism. But in hindsight today, I think that we all would agree it is more towards the realm of reality television more than anything else.
0: So obviously Primetime is about the series, but what exactly are they focusing on?
17: The movie is set in 2006, and by this point, the series is off the ground. They have a dedicated audience. It's getting mentions in 30 Rock. It was parodied on the Emmys that year. It was a very successful show, and it was very much so a part of the zeitgeist then. It was also a landmark year for the series. It was the time that NBC decided they're going to move To Catch a Predator to Thursdays at 9 p.m., and it was going to compete directly with CBS's show Lost.
18: I don't really like your show, but America loves it. So I need to move you to Catch a Predator, 9 p.m., prime time.
19: Gonna be bigger than Lost.
17: 2006, it was also the year of one of the show's most infamous investigations. It involved an assistant district attorney in Texas who committed suicide after he realized that he was being set up. Now, the movie uses this particular investigation as its climax. It also uses it as the concluding note for the film. So primetime, it's not looking at how the show was developed, how it began, or why the show was canceled in the end. It's essentially capturing a very specific time in television history and in pop culture as well.
0: Let's talk about Robert Pattinson. He's received a lot of buzz for his portrayal of Chris Hansen. What did you think?
17: Absolutely worth all of the acclaim that he has received. I'm a big Robert Pattinson fan. I think he is one of the best actors of his generation. I also think he is the most interesting actor of his generation. He takes on such varied roles. Like, yes, he is Batman, and yes, he played a sparkly vampire, but he's also a lighthouse keeper who fantasizes about mermaids. He is a yuppie who gets colonoscopies in the back of a limo while they're stuck in traffic. He has a gross amount of talent such that we can see him, like we believe him entirely in each of the roles that he takes on. And I would say the same is true of his portrayal of Chris Hansen.
19: Well, there's something you should know. I'm Chris Hansen with Dateline NBC. And we're doing a story on adults who try to meet teens online.
20: Please don't put this on TV, please. Please, please.
19: No decisions have been made yet. We don't know which segments will air, but I'm going to need to ask you to leave.
17: Now, his voice, his gestures, they are frighteningly accurate. But for me, the why this movie works so well is the way that he embellishes, the way that he characterizes Hansen as somebody so obsessed with ratings to a manic degree. Primetime, it never explicitly points at the show and says, this is when news became entertainment. This is when the public became obsessed with reality television. It's entirely Pattinson's performance that is pushing us into that direction. This is my favorite performance of the year so far. I would go as far as to argue that it is the best performance of the year so far as well.
0: Interesting. So what has Chris Hansen's response been to his portrayal?
17: When the trailer came out in August, Entertainment Tonight, they interviewed Hansen, and he said Pattinson was overly dramatic, but a pretty good imitation were his words. Though Hansen, he was invited actually by the studio to watch the film ahead of everybody else watching it. But he said that they required him to sign this NDA that would bar him from taking any legal action against the studio down the line. Of course, he declined to sign it. I think most of us would have declined to sign something like that. So we're going to have to wait until we get his full reaction. But in general, I think it is very fair to say he's not very happy with this film coming out without his consultation, without his input.
0: A documentary about the film came out last year about the show. How does Prime Time compare?
17: Being a documentary, I mean, it takes a much more analytical, a much more critical approach to the show. It's looking at the moral implications of it. You know, for instance, what happened in Texas. It's also considering the influence of the show on entertainment in general. I actually think the two of these projects work really well together in tandem. So I would say go watch Primetime. Highly recommend it. It's not necessarily a great time at the theater, but it is a very, very interesting movie, a very well done film. And then watch Predators if you haven't already. It is streaming on Paramount Plus in Canada.
0: All right. I'm putting it on my list. Thanks for this.
17: No problem at all, Wayne. Take care.
0: That was our Screen Time columnist, Rachel Ho. She's a film critic and editor at Exclaim.

0: A reminder that the city of Charlottetown is looking for that next big tree, the Christmas tree. The city is looking for people to submit trees for consideration as part of the city's official tree for the 2026 holiday season. Yes, I know it may still be September on the calendar, but we're already talking about Christmas. And, well, I saw some Christmas decorations and things in stores now. Now, the tree will be displayed on the Lou McCachran Upper Plaza. That's at the Confederation Center of the Arts and illuminated during the city's annual tree lighting ceremony. Here are some of the things they'll be looking for. It'll have to be a 30-foot tree tall, maximum 40 feet tall, a spruce or fir, have even branches with no large gaps, a single trunk, so no splitting, and be accessible in a location where city crews will be able to remove that tree. If you are interested in submitting a tree that would be on display in downtown Charlottetown, you have until October 16th at 4 p.m. to send a note off to city officials, and you can do that by going to the city's website and get more information as the city of Charlottetown looks for just that perfect tree for downtown Charlottetown's Christmas celebrations. Time now to check in with John. Good morning, John.
1: Christmas creep.
0: I know, eh? We're only September and we're already talking about Christmas.
1: I mean, even talking about Halloween seems kind of, you know, but Christmas? Come on.
0: I know, but you know what? Baseball season's wrapped up, so what do you do after that? Do you get ready
1: Watch
0: for Christmas?
1: Watch the playoffs, I guess. Although the Jays aren't in it, right?
0: Yeah, sort of a tough time, both Philadelphia and Houston clinching playoff spots, but, well, I guess the Jays won, but it didn't really matter, right?
1: Jays actually won 2 out of 3 on the weekend, and they had sellout crowds for every game, even though the games were meaningless as far as standings go, so that's nice to see the crowd stick with them all the
0: true,
1: way through.
0: True, true.
1: They had sellouts much of the year. I mean, they had tremendous attendance.
0: But what is it with Toronto sports franchises? None of them win, but the fans don't care.
1: But of course, Toronto did win last year. They made it all the way to Game 7 of the World Series, but they didn't do too well this time. Max Scherzer on 3 days rest, went out, struck out 7, worked into the 8th inning, 5-1. Jays beat Cincinnati. Manager John Schneider had to sort of deal with the fact that Scherzer had only had a few days rest and wanted to get in this final game because he might retire. He hasn't made up his mind yet. Here is Schneider.
2: We talked about it before the series where there's a certain way we want to play. You want to try to win. And today worked out. It was a tough needle to thread. I'm glad that we were able to do it. George was kind of easy, you know what I mean, for a 37-year-old DH, kind of giving him his moment. But navigating Max on 3 days rest and trying to win the game at the same time was a little bit tough.
1: Here's Max when he was working into the 7th inning and manager Schneider came out to talk to him.
3: You know, he came out and the whole place is booing him. I'm like, man, I want to stay in this game too. So, you know, you kind of hear that and it makes you want to go. And, you know, I felt good. He came out. He's like, hey, if you get this guy, you got to go out for the 8th. I was like, yeah, I feel good. I feel great.
1: A nice moment was before the game even started. Max came out to start on the mound alone. Nobody ran out with them. The players wanted to give Scherzer
0: nice.
1: A moment in front of the crowd, and they gave him a standing ovation. So playoffs start tomorrow, but the Jays, it'll be get ready for next season, right?
0: That's right. They'll regroup. Canadian Leila Fernandez won the Singapore Open tennis tournament.
1: Yeah, it was her first title of the tennis season, a straight sets win over Australian Talia Gibson in the final of the Singapore Open. Here is Leila speaking to the crowd.
4: I would like to thank all the Singaporean fans and the Pinoy fans who came to watch this whole week. You guys made this week extremely special with all your encouragements, the energy and the positivity that you brought. It truly meant a lot. Thank you for coming to watch women's tennis, and hopefully you guys get to watch many more matches live and in person, too.
1: That was her 6th title overall, and Czechia has won its 12th Billie Jean King Cup tennis title with a win over Ukraine in the women's team event.
0: The United States came back to win golf's President's Cup.
1: I really thought the international team was going to win this. They are up by 3 points heading into the final round on Sunday, but the Americans did come back to win it. The international team included Canadians Corey Connors and Nick Taylor. Here's Nick Taylor speaking to TSN.
5: Yeah, it wasn't the result we wanted. We fought all week, just proud of the whole team for everything that we've, I guess, tried to endure. It was, you know, the last 2 days especially, I felt like they came out firing and we were relentless as long as we could be, and it just didn't turn our way. So proud of the week. It was an amazing week to get as close as we did with all these guys, and something I'll never forget.
1: The American team won an 11th straight President's Cup title.
0: And the WNBA playoffs opened Sunday with four games.
1: Yeah, these are all best of three. Breanna Stewart, 34 points. New York Liberty beat top seed Minnesota Lynx, 91-75. Asia Williams.

0: home series against winless Ottawa, keeping their playoff hopes alive. Argos clinched the postseason spot, beating Winnipeg, and the BC Lions have won 7 of 8. They beat Saskatchewan. If you follow the university football, St. Mary's went to 4-0, beating Mount A. St. of X beat Acadia to move into second place. And in women's soccer, Northern Super League, Calgary Wild scored 3 in the second half and beat Vancouver Rise 3-1. That helped the Halifax Tides. Vancouver just 1 point ahead of Halifax for the final playoff spot. And in sailing news, Ryan Anderson of the Royal Nova Scotia Yacht Squadron won a gold medal in the Ilka 7 class, and Lily Raynham of the Yacht Squadron silver in the Ilka 6 class at the Sail Canada Senior National Olympic Class Regatta this past weekend in Kingston, Ontario. Those two wins helped Canada get a qualifier, helped secure a spot for Canada at the upcoming Pan Am Games in Lima, Peru. So there was lots on the line there.
1: Yeah.
0: Congratulations to them.
1: Certainly.
0: There you go, Wayne.
1: Thanks, John. We'll do it all again tomorrow.
0: See you then.
1: That's John Hancock here each and every day around this time with the latest from the world of sports.

0: 6:51, you have 9 minutes if you're heading to work for 7 o'clock this morning. And Island MLAs are getting ready for the fall sitting of the legislature. And this year, they might actually sit in PEI's historic province house. That building has been closed for more than a decade as Parks Canada has been working hard at getting the building restored one brick at a time. That building is actually PEI's legislature, but for the past 12 years, MLAs have been meeting next door in the Coles building, waiting patiently. Now it looks like if everything goes as planned, MLAs will be back in Province House this November. Cody McKay spoke with PCMLA Sydney McEwen, the Green Party MLA's Peter Bevan-Baker, who have both not sat in the building. But first, we'll hear from Hal Perry, one of the few MLAs who actually worked there before it closed 12 years ago.
1: It's exciting to think and hopefully be back into the provincial legislature, the province house. This fall, it's been a number of years that we've since we sat in there. So I'm looking forward to it very much because I was in there in 2011 to 2014. And it is a little bit of a different feeling than what we've had here in the Coles building. Now, the work remains the same and we take, you know, that part of it very serious. But truly, the historic value within the walls of that building really overcome a person and really make you feel like, you know, I'm just a number in a sense, but I'm there for a purpose, and that's to represent the people of Prince Edward Island, but in a building that has so much historic value and really a building that has stories within the walls of shaping Canada. And we go back to the Charlottetown Conference. So it's exciting for me. So I can only imagine how exciting it is for those MLAs who haven't had that opportunity yet to sit in Province House.
2: So it's not lost on you at all when you were in there, how important that building is to the political fabric of PEI.
1: Absolutely. It is not lost on me one bit. I recall as a student in Charlottetown in the evenings coming to some of the sessions and sitting in there and just being in awe of not only the politicians, but in the building itself and the history within those walls, as I mentioned earlier.
2: When you think about what it could be like in there, you talked about the people who have come before you. You have a special tie because one of your former predecessors in your family was an MLA.
1: Yeah.
2: And so will that be emotional on day one to finally be back in there and think about all those things once again?
1: It will be emotional. And again, it goes back to all the conversations that have been had in the past in that building. And I'm part of that history. And you know, my ancestors, that would have been back in, was actually 1873 when Stanislaus Perry was the Speaker of the House. And that's when, of course, Prince Edward Island joined the Confederation of Canada. So that's very important, and that will always be there. And his photo will probably, or a portrait, sorry, would probably be hanging in there too. So yeah, all of that does play a part on one's emotions.
3: My name is Sydney McEwen. I'm the MLA for Maraldona.
2: So, for the first time, you'll be sitting in there as an MLA, Province House behind us. How does that feel?
3: Yeah, that's what we're hearing, and it's starting to feel...

0: Really good. I know there's been multiple delays and hopes and everything that have been not forthcoming, kind of thing. So it's so good to be able to go in and know that we're actually going to be going in and planning that we're going to going in, and it's a long time coming. So we're pretty excited.
1: You're one of the first MLAs, one of the cohorts that came in 15. But you didn't get a chance to sit in there. Was that a bit disappointing at the time?
0: Yeah, absolutely. You're right. We were the first cohort of MLAs to sit in the temporary legislature, and we've been there now for, coming up in 12 years. Disappointing, but we knew that the work had to be done. We knew that it would be, longer than anticipated, kind of thing. Probably nobody ever thought it would be this long, but we're absolutely excited to get in there. And most of all, we're excited for the public to get back in. Do you know what I mean? There's a lot of education that happens, a lot of, we talk about it all the time in the legislature, how we need more civics education in our schools. This is one more way that we can, teach folks, get the public in there. It's a huge tourist attraction, so everybody should be excited to get back in there.
1: What would it mean to you when the time comes to finally sit in that chamber and look around and feel that moment of, like, you're in there, the heritage, the history around you?
0: Yeah, we've got a lot of important issues on the go right now, so I'm certainly not trying to belittle any of the important issues of the day, but when you do sit in there and you know the historic nature of it, Confederation, we've been sitting in there with former MLAs, the historic decisions that have been made there over the time, the debates. It's a pretty amazing thing to be part of that history, and I'm really glad that we're going to be able to have the chance to sit in there.
2: I'm Peter Bevan Baker. I'm the MLA for District 17, New Haven, Rocky Point.
1: Behind us is Province House, and all signs point to that it is opening in the coming weeks, if fingers crossed. How do you feel about that?
2: Well, I'm really excited. It's been a very long time. And, I've been in there as an observer, but I've never in my 11 and a half years actually sat in there for a moment of debate as a legislator. So, yeah, I'm super excited about the prospect.
1: So let's entertain the fact that you may be in there, that you will be. Let's walk you through. You're in there first week in November. You get to be there for question period at your desk. What is that going to mean to you, that moment?
2: Legislatures are special places, and, I've been in so many around, especially since I got elected. You often go and visit other places. I think Province House is really stands out for me amongst the other ones, in that it's not a really fancy, frilly place. It's certainly got a grandeur about it. But it's, it's solid, it's practical, it's beautiful. And I think that reflects the province in which we live and to a certain extent, the people who are blessed enough to live here. So I love that building. I know it's cost over $100 million. I get that. But I think it's such an important part of our island, of our province, of its history, of its traditions, of the birth of Canada, that it was worth doing.
1: Well, you're a student of history as an MLA, so what is it going to mean to you? How honored are you to be one of the MLAs to be going back in there? Kind of comes full circle a little bit, doesn't it?
2: Yeah, I've always felt a great sense of honor about being an MLA. I've never taken that for granted. But sitting in that building will just sort of elevate that even further. So yeah, if it happens, that will be a very special moment for me, for sure. There's another, you probably know this, Cody, there's another personal attachment to the place, in that when the Fathers of Confederation met in that week in 1864, my great-great-grandfather, George Brown, was one of them. So to actually sit in the same building and be a decision maker, a legislator, a century and a half plus later, is sort of a nice circle to that. So on a personal level, that's something that I'll be thinking about if and when we sit in there.
3: That was Cody McKay speaking with Liberal MLA Hal Perry, PC MLA Sydney McEwen, and Green MLA Peter Bevan Baker about the possible return to Province House this fall. The legislature is set to return on November 3rd. Parks Canada says the restoration has cost about $138 million. Officials say once Province House reopens, there will be some tours of the building offered, but say the official exhibits and displays will be on pause for the next time being. Parks Canada says it's working with the province on what comes next. And we'd love to hear from you about this or anything you hear in our show. You can email us at islandmorning@cbc.ca or call us at 1-800-680-1898. World Report is next. Call us at 1-
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7: This is World Report. Good morning. I'm Marcia Young. Counter-terrorism police in the UK are questioning five men. Explosives were found in three vans parked near the Royal Air Force Base Fairford early yesterday. The base is in the southwestern city of Gloucestershire. It's being used by the US military in its war against Iran. Officials say they were tipped off by a member of the public. The CBC's Crystal Gomansing has the latest from London.
8: The Iranian regime is one that would do harm to our interests and to our allies.
9: UK Defence Secretary Wes Streeting careful not to outright blame Iran. The regime has in the past said bases used for aggression against Iran would be legitimate targets. A member of the public in the area of the airbase called police early Sunday morning to report suspicious vehicles and a number of men. Five men were taken into custody and are currently being held for offences under the Explosives Act and on suspicion of preparing a terrorist act. It is unclear if this was a rogue group or terrorism cell who had their plot foiled.
10: Devices.
9: Nigel Ingster is the former director of operations at the British intelligence service MI6.
10: You know, if they're not a very professional group, then quite likely that they will be compromising a digital trail.
9: President Donald Trump claimed yesterday the US and UK had been jointly monitoring an attack plot. RAF Fairford is one of the US's key overseas bases.
11: We know all about him, and you'll be hearing about it very soon. We caught him.
9: However, British officials have not confirmed this, and Defense Secretary Wes Streeting is once again thanking a local farmer for alerting police. The area remains sealed off, with the suspected three large white vans still at the scene. The UK threat level remains at severe, the second highest, meaning an attack is highly likely. Crystal Gomansing, CBC News, London.
7: The alleged rape of a 17-year-old girl in Delhi is reigniting the issue of sexual violence in India. Women in the country have long faced safety issues. The government has passed legal reforms and tougher punishments, but critics say they are not working. Susan Ormiston reports.
12: The 17-year-old woman was walking with a male friend near a public park in Delhi, when three men wrestled her away and sexually assaulted her. Three suspects, who were posing as police, are under arrest.
13: The feeling was of extreme anger and distress and stress, but also of defiance and resistance and protest.
12: Neha Singh is organizing women across India to resist, not by shrinking back to their homes, she says, but by going out to public spaces in groups, even at night. Her Instagram post went viral on the weekend.
13: You know, everywhere asking for these walks to happen in their cities. We are telling that you don't have to wait for anybody to organize these walks. You can be the leader, and that you do not have to be scared.
12: Student protesters like Anya are frustrated that once again women are being targeted in public.
14: I think the question is that even after so many years, I just don't think people in power think that women's safety is important enough for them to make a change.
12: Over the weekend, a protest near a Punjab university turned violent. Cars set on fire as rumors swirled of an alleged rape in a woman's hostel. The college has suspended classes for the next 10 days. Susan Ormiston, CBC News, Mumbai.
7: Quebec's provincial election campaign has 1 week to go, and CAQ leader Christine Fréchette is under pressure. Her opponents are accusing her of lacking leadership and transparency. It's over claims of alleged interference in the province's electoral process by a U.S. think tank. Fréchette claims her team kept her in the dark on those allegations. But as the CBC's Katia Sinney reports, other party leaders urge and argue it's game over.
15: Et je pense que ça la disqualifie.
16: Parti québécois leader Paul Saint-Pierre Plamondon believes CAQ leader Christine Fréchette can't be premier of Quebec anymore.
15: Le rôle d'un ou d'une première ministre.
16: The role of a premier is not to stage scenarios to make people afraid, he says. According to reporting by Radio-Canada, members of CAQ leader Christine Fréchette's team began contacting different journalists on September 12th about the potential risk of interference in the Quebec electoral process by the U.S.-based group Defense Analysis and Research Corporation, or DARC. Online documents show that DARC wanted to support the Parti Québécois in the election campaign. Fréchette says she was informed by her team on September 19th. And then on September 22nd, the CAQ informed the Canadian Security Intelligence Service, CSIS.
15: Et qu'elle n'est au courant de rien.
16: Saint-Pierre Plamondon says Fréchette is between a rock and a hard place. He says if she wasn't aware of anything, then she has no authority on her team. But if she knew about the potential risk of interference from south of the border, Saint-Pierre Plamondon says that means Fréchette should have acted more promptly to inform the authorities and other political parties. The federal government has not said there is any evidence of foreign interference in the Quebec election. Cathy Sonnet, CBC News, Longueuil.
7: Police data in Nova Scotia reveals hundreds of missing children reports in recent years. Many of those come from group homes for youth in government care. The CBC Atlantic Investigation Unit has been looking into their experiences for a new series called Left Behind. As Shayna Luck tells us, it explores the pressures facing the system.
17: I was just everywhere, just like on the streets. But in my mind at that time, it was safer.
18: Grayson Balzan was taken into government care at 12 and ended up in a Halifax area group home. He says older kids threatened him and stole his things, and staff told him there was nothing they could do.
17: So I think that was a part of me realizing that, you know, it's nobody but you.
18: He felt so unsafe, he started running away. And he's not the only one. Experts tell CBC News most Canadian missing person reports come from youth group homes. According to the RCMP, last year Saskatchewan had the highest number of missing children per capita, followed by New Brunswick. In Nova Scotia, for the last year, the province has tracked serious incident reports from group homes. Fewer than 150 children live in one, but over a recent eight-month period, almost 500 were reported missing. That comes from documents CBC News obtained using Freedom of Information laws. Jill Barkhouse is the executive director of Child and Family Well-being for the province. She says the numbers are deeply concerning.
19: Each time we receive a report of a critical or serious nature involving a child, we take those seriously.
18: She says her department reaches out to each group home and child to figure out what they need. But Grayson Balzan doesn't feel his needs were ever fully met. He moved around to multiple group homes and never did develop trust with staff. And he thinks differently about the kids who bullied him now. He says they were going through the same hard situation. Shayna Luck, CBC News, Halifax.
7: And finally, a Nova Scotia boat building shop is trying to keep more than a century of history alive. The Dory Shop was established in 1917. Lunenburg and Atlantic Canada are known for these small wooden boats. The shop is now holding two-week courses to try and keep the tradition going. As CBC's Colin North went to take a look.
20: It's a tradition that's over 100 years old. The Dory Shop in Lunenburg has been building boats since 1917. Now, it's teaching its craft to anyone who wants to learn. In a 10-day workshop, five students will get the rare opportunity to build a dory, a small wooden fishing boat.
21: To see how to build a boat from start to finish in 2 weeks is, like, totally mind-blowing.
20: Adam Brown is one of the participants in the course. He's built boats before, but not this quickly.
21: And for me, the boat building is about, like, love. It's love of the craft. It's love of the form. And, yeah, to be able to build boats in this shop is, like, super meaningful to me.
20: The Dory Shop is one of the more popular tourism spots in the town. But Morgan Smith, the master builder running the workshop, says its days are numbered without a helping hand.
22: Unless somebody cares a whole awful lot, it's going to fall into the sea and it's not going to be here anymore, you know, as with the rest of the town. If you're, you know, if there's anybody out there with a sense that's worth preserving, then let your wishes be known on that, because we could use some help.
20: Another workshop will take place in October, as making dories is how the shop has managed to stay afloat. Colin North, CBC News, Lunenburg.
7: That is the latest national and international news from World Report. 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I'm Marcia Young.

0: This is Isle of Morning for Monday, September 28th. Good morning. I'm Wayne Thibodeau. Alex McIsaac's at the news desk, and Hunter Hamilton is behind the controls. Well, coming up in this half hour, a local food truck in Charlottetown says it was forced to shut down for a few days because of vandalism.
1: Never experienced such vandalism work, so I was just surprised that this did happen.
0: Later on Island Morning, we'll hear from the co-owners of Shawarma Time. And also, it's a good start, but there's still more to do. That's what one advocacy group describes PEI's decision to drop the provincial fuel tax. We'll have more on that coming up this half hour as well.

0: We also have a familiar face in the studio. Mitch Cormier is here. We'll tell you why. And no, he's not coming back to the morning show. He's not giving up that alarm clock. We'll tell you why in just a moment. But first, let's check in with Alex to see what's coming up on the news at 7:30.
1: Hey, Wayne. A reminder that part of Kensington Road in Charlottetown is still closed. Workers are installing a storm main connection as part of the Exhibition Drive reconstruction project. The city says Kensington Road between Bills Lane and Exhibition Drive will now be closed until Wednesday at 7 p.m. with access only for people who live in that exactly closed-off area. And PEI's premier says he plans to poll islanders to see how they feel about keeping the clocks the same year-round. Here on the island, there are mixed feelings about that idea. And students at UPEI took part with the Atlantic Veterinary College's first animal welfare hackathon this weekend. Groups of students were tasked with solving one of four challenges, all aimed at making life better for animals. I'll have those stories and more at 7:30.
0: Thanks for that, Alex. Alex will be back with a full local newscast in about 18 minutes' time. But it's time now to check in with CBC meteorologist Tina Simkin with the latest on the island weather forecast.
2: So that mix of sun and clouds clearly doesn't happen until the sun is up, but it's partly cloudy right now. And as we go into the late morning and into the early afternoon hours, the clouds are really going to thicken up. And we do have chances for showers coming into play late morning, but periods of rain will develop this afternoon. Not a whole lot is expected, 5 to 10 millimeters of rain possibly, and then another 5 to perhaps up to 10 millimeters of rain for tonight. The showers should be tapering off overnight tonight, and the winds become more easterly, 20 gusting up to 40 kilometers per hour. Then showers, fog, and drizzle early tomorrow morning. A chance of showers for the rest of the afternoon as the fog lifts mid-morning and into the afternoon. And temperatures should reach a high of around 16 degrees. So once we get rid of the rain chances, it does appear that our temperatures Wednesday, Thursday, even through the beginning part of the weekend, are going to rise into the upper teens, maybe even some lower 20s.
0: And we're already at teens in some parts of the province. 14 degrees is the warm spot in East Point right now. Here in Charlottetown, it's the cool spot across the island where we have 10 degrees with an east-northeast wind. It's 7:13. 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
3: And it's been a long time since Main Street has been out on the road, but it's something we're going to do later this afternoon. Looking forward to broadcasting from Lennox Island First Nation today, Wayne.
0: And you have your orange t-shirt on.
3: I do have my orange shirt on. This is Orange Shirt Day at Lennox Island. So Wednesday will be the National Day for Truth and Reconciliation. This is the community's opportunity to, as a group, as a community, come together to reflect, to think, to share. And that's what's happening today. It all begins this morning with the Orange Shirt Ceremony, which is going to be at the John J. Sark School. That's around 10 o'clock this morning. We were invited to spend the entire day at the Lennox Island First Nation. So we're going to do that. And then at 4 o'clock, we'll reflect a little bit more about what we did during the day. We're going to keep some of this for Wednesday's show as well, which is the National Day for Truth and Reconciliation. So things like we're making bannock. You may have noticed there's 4 pounds of butter in the fridge.
0: Okay, the so staff you're bringing fridge. The butter.
3: And when you have to put out a note to the staff saying, please don't eat the butter. I don't know what goes on here during the weekends.
0: Good point.
3: Yeah. So we're going to make bannock with the grade 6 class. This is going to be fun. We're going to do that. But we're also going to introduce you to a number of people who are building life in Lennox Island and maintaining it and preserving history. Logan Lewis. Now, if you've been to a Maui Omi or a powwow, anywhere across PEI, you've probably seen Logan Lewis. Logan is a grass dancer. Appears at all the powwows. Not only that, Logan's part of the firefighting team at Lennox as well. Mm-hmm. So we're going to meet Logan, learn a little bit more about that craft, building sports in the community. Robin Enman is the judo coach. These kids from Lennox Island have been doing so well in competitions.
0: Off island.
3: Canada Games. The judo coach is Robin. There's a number of other people. There's a very small, it's called the Eagle's Nest. It's a very small gym at Lennox Island that is filled. And they tell me if more than 5 people are in the gym, you have to go for a walker. Run and wait till somebody moves. But, you know, this is how they're building sports there. Dawson Peters, who is running the greenhouse. You know, we talked about food sustainability all summer long, and we're a little. So one of the things that they've been doing on Lennox Island for the last couple of years is having their own greenhouse. And of course, the community shares in what's growing there. Meals, community meals are prepared from what's growing there. And it's Dawson Peters who is running the greenhouse around the entire year. Like, it's not just a summertime thing. And we're going to have Peter Joe Bernard Band there. Patricia Bork will be joining us as well. We don't always talk about the 60s scoop. but it impacted Patricia's life in a number of ways. And of course, Patricia maintains her ties to the Lenox Island First Nation, but, you know, lives here in Charlottetown. Patricia will tell us about what that was like to be taken from your family. Mm. She remembers vividly the day that happened, and she'll be sharing that with us. So we're going to talk about that. We're going to talk about the Siskwisim Lodge as well, which runs year-round and provides services for men, women, children, the entire community of Lenox Island. So it's going to be a great day. It's going to start around 4 o'clock this afternoon.
0: So important to be in the community, right? Not just reporting there for a few moments, but to be there for the day to broadcast live.
3: Yes, and we so appreciate the invitation of the Lenox Island First Nation to allow us to spend this day with them. So we're just loading up and getting ready to head up, and we'll be back on the air just after 4 o'clock to share what we've learned and to get to know some more of the residents of Lenox Island.
0: Well, safe travels.
3: Thank you.
0: Mitch Cormier, en route to Lenox Island, Main Street. We'll be broadcasting live from Lenox Island First Nation, 4 to 6 p.m. You can listen right here on CBC Radio 1 and on CBC Listen this afternoon, right here. It's 7:17. Well, a food truck that's been set up outside of the Confederation Center for the Arts in Charlottetown and in downtown Charlottetown has been vandalized 3 times over the last few weeks. Shawarma Time has been in its location since May, and the owners say they haven't had any issues up until recently. Mahmoud Muhammad is one of the 5 owners of the food truck. Taylor O'Brien had a chance to chat with him about what's been going on.
4: You've been operating since May. What have the last few weeks been like? I know that you guys have experienced a few incidents at Shawarma Time. When did the first instance happen?
5: It all started 2 weeks ago. We've had our power cords stolen at first, and then the second incident was just a couple days after. We've had our power cords cut. We've lost and wasted food. So we decided to move on and replace the electrical wires and pay for them and all that.
4: The second instance was your power cords being cut, but the first instance was your power cords being taken, correct?
5: Correct, yes.
4: So when the power cords were taken, did you think anything of it? Did you suspect that it was vandalism?
5: I wasn't sure whether it was vandalism or just theft.
4: And then you had a few days later, the power cords were cut.
5: Correct, yes. So they were just cut and left in place. So that's when we know that it was just vandalism or someone who's trying to mess up with our things. And it wasn't theft at that point.
4: You mentioned with the power cords being cut that you lost some food. How much food did you lose?
5: Yeah, for food, we lost about like 30 kgs of chicken. We lost beef burgers. We lost fries, a couple of bags of fries. The drinks were okay, but yeah, sauces, garlic sauce.
4: So when you lost all this food, what happened? Did you have to close for the day? Did you have to close for a couple days until you could get restocked on all your food?
5: Yeah, because it was all wasted, we definitely have to restock and have our supplier getting us all the food again, and we had to properly get rid of the food and waste them. We have to change the oil, frying oil, all that.
4: How much money in food do you think you lost?
5: 1,500 plus at least.
4: So you had 2 weeks ago, first instance, a few days later, the second instance. When did the third instance happen after that?
5: So yeah, about a week after, my roommate came down to the food truck and he was trying to open it. And you've seen the propane line cut and just hung on there. So he did send us pictures of that, and we discovered at this point that it's definitely vandalism and someone trying to basically vandalize our food truck. So for just we were concerned about the public safety and the safety measures that we go with. So we had to haul it back home and figure out what we're going to do.
4: Tell me a little bit more. Why were you concerned about the public safety? What would happen?
5: Having broken propane lines that leaks propane or leftover propane is definitely a hazard to the public, where it could cause fire hazards, or it could, you know, could burn the trailer itself, which could definitely be a danger to the public. So we definitely had to stop, shut the main lines, and just bring it back home, fix it, put it all together in one piece, and just think of what are we going to do next, or when are we going to open next.
4: How did you feel after the third instance when you realized this is vandalism?
5: Yeah, we just felt bad that we've been serving food to the public. We have great prices, very affordable, nothing crazy. We've had so many returning customers. Look, we've never experienced such hate or such vandalism work. So I was just surprised that this did happen, actually. And we had a couple great months that we've never had a scratch on the trailer. We've never had not even a bad thing happen to us or to the food truck. We've seen so many kind people and so many nice people coming to us. We've seen support from the community, so.
4: Did you or any of your roommates report any of these instances of vandalism to the Charlottetown police?
5: Yes, the Charlottetown Police Services were informed and they're working on it.
4: So you had someone come by earlier to fix the propane lines. Now that the food truck is all fixed, do you think that you'll go back to Queen and Grafton Street and you'll keep selling food?
5: Yes, we're planning on moving back there.
4: Why would you go back to Queen and Grafton after you've experienced 3 cases of vandalism there?
5: The vandalism is not going to stop us from selling our food. We know we have so much support from the public and we've seen so many returning customers, so we're not stopping selling food until we call it a season. People are happy with the food. We're happy serving people our food. The amount of support and people who did show support is the only reason why we're going back to our spot and to sell food again. We've had so many people calling and asking if we're open and why did we close. So that is the main reason why we're trying to go back to our spot and get back up and running.
0: That was Taylor O'Brien speaking with one of the owners of Shawarma Time food truck, Mahmoud Mohammed. Now he says the plan is to stay open until the season ends October 15th. The Confederation Center of the Arts told CBC News vandalism to its property was captured on camera, including damages to cords and supplying power to the food vendor. It has been reported to the Charlottetown Police. It's 7:23. 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On Friday, PEI Premier Rob Lance announced the province would drop the provincial fuel tax. It meant when Islanders woke up on Saturday morning, gas was about 8 cents cheaper and diesel about 14 cents cheaper. The price this morning hovering around $2.05 a liter. It's not forever, though. The province will phase the tax back in, bringing it back entirely by April of next year. Now, dropping the provincial gas tax is something that Dan McTagg with Canadians for Affordable Energy has been calling for, and he joins us now live on the phone. Good morning, Dan.
6: Oh, good morning, Wayne. Thanks for having me today.
0: Well, let's start with your reaction to the news of the provincial government's decision to drop the fuel tax, the provincial portion. What are your thoughts?
6: Well, I think it's a good move. I mean, it does suggest that there could be a drop in revenue for the provincial government, but it also falls what we've seen in Alberta. And we're now seeing real evidence, Wayne, that there is likely to be a drop overall in government revenues as these prices reach levels that are truly unprecedented, not so much on gasoline. I mean, this time last year, we were pushing into the 146, 147 range here in PEI. Diesel was 161, but just before the government made the announcement to remove taxes, I was just looking at my notes from earlier this week at affordableenergy.ca, gasoline at 224 and diesel at 268. That's a pretty substantial increase, almost a doubling of, well, not quite a doubling, but certainly $1 a liter more in the case of diesel. In the case of gasoline, we were pushing levels over 15, 60 cents a liter higher than last year. So I think it's a small move by the provincial government, but it's an important one because I think it likely sets the stage. I can't speak for anyone here. The federal government is probably going to have to do something more than just dropping 4 cents a liter on diesel. So it is recognizing governments have a role in alleviating the burden, even though these are very much factors that have a lot to do with what's happening internationally. But governments can and perhaps should, at least temporarily, do something they can to mitigate the impact, especially diesel, especially home heating fuel.
0: Now, do you see this as a consumer-focused move, or is this more a way to just score political points?
6: Well, I wish it were scoring political points. That's probably the easy game, but I think governments recognize that the more they take or the more they contribute to higher prices, the likelihood is that their revenues will drop and the position of trying to alleviate burdens on consumers will have been lost. It may also require, Wayne, and I think this is where, having been a Liberal MP for, 18 years, 1993 to 2011, in 2000, along with a lot of my colleagues here at PEI, we were able to establish at least a home heating rebate using the GST, and I think sort of federal and provincial governments are going to have a bit of a sit-down. Because at $2.50 a liter, the HST at 15% adds an additional 40 cents a liter to the price of gas, of diesel and gasoline. And so perhaps it's time to have that discussion, a much wider discussion, as this situation doesn't seem to be correcting itself and global prices of diesel threaten, our economy and the economies of the world. We're probably going to have to find ways to at least provide temporary relief for consumers. Ultimately, they'll wind up paying for it in more ways than just the cost of transportation. It'll now show up in the cost of pretty much everything. And don't take my word for it. The food professor, Sylvain Charlevoix, pointed out that these diesel prices have already had an impact and will continue to have an even greater impact on, for instance, the cost of food.
0: I wanted to ask you that question. What more should be done? Do you think then the Fed should drop the HST on fuel?
6: I think temporarily the federal and provincial governments, because the federal government takes 5%, the provincial government takes 10%. That would be one way. The second one would be to look at the two carbon taxes. The clean fuel standard, that's about 10 cents a liter, 12 cents a liter in some cases, depending on the province, and even the industrial carbon tax, which represents about 8 cents a liter on average. It really depends on the refiner, but in both of these circumstances, I think a halt or a temporary suspension of these taxes would go a long way overall. And in the case of diesel, for instance, all told, if the government were to remove all taxes temporarily, bring diesel prices back to a much more normal, say $1.10, $1.15, at least until we get over this situation. And perhaps the federal government could help us along with respect to the value of the Canadian dollar, Wayne. It takes 141 pennies to buy a U.S. dollar because all of our commodities are priced in U.S. terms. This has been the case for the past 40 or so years. We're paying an additional 60 cents a liter in the case of diesel, home heating fuel, and about 40 cents a liter more in gasoline.
0: Now, the province says this will cost them about $28 million in lost revenue. How does the provinces make up that kind of revenue, and is this worth it in the end? Because ultimately, taxpayers are going to have to pay for that.
6: Well, I think the burden itself will provide a little bit of alleviation to consumers. Someone may make the argument, oh, well, this will simply be taken up by ever-rising international prices. I noticed this morning that oil is up, well, about $4 a barrel. I don't know if that's going to hold for the rest of the day. Gasoline is probably up about, probably going to be up about 6 or 7 cents a liter on average by the end of the week. But what it does do is it says, I think the government recognizing, yeah, we're going to lose revenue, but we're going to lose it anyways with these higher prices. We have to do something. Sitting back idly and pretending nothing is happening is not an option. And I think what's happened with both PEI and Alberta moving on this suggests other provinces are going to be forced to do the same, or they will face, I wouldn't call it a consumer revolt, but a point where you're going to see a drop in demand for just about everything and a continuation of diminishing economic activity, something none of us want, certainly those of us who've been in politics for many years.
0: Dan, I only have 30 seconds left, but I know you're a keen watcher of these type of prices. Are these prices here to stay, or is this a bit of a blip in the map?
6: They're here to stay. I mean, we enter the 8th month now of the war. That's primarily why we've seen these prices. The largest area in the world for energy has been blocked off, and other associated areas, the Bab el-Mandeb, and of course the targeting of Russian refineries has meant that the world is critically short of supply going into the winter months. Gasoline is a concern. Diesel is an even greater concern because it's used literally, Wayne, for everything that we do. No diesel, it's the global economic workhorse. No diesel, or diesel is in short supply and scarcity. You now have a real crisis on your hands that's likely to last at least for 6 to 8 months.
0: Thanks for this, Dan.
6: Always a pleasure. Have a great week, Wayne.
0: You too. That is Dan McTagg. He's from the group Canadians for Affordable Energy. He was joining us live from Ontario. The time now is 7:30.
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1: It's 14 degrees in East Point and 10 degrees in Harrington. Good morning. I'm Alex MacIsaac. The leader of the federal NDP is in Charlottetown today as part of his tour of the Atlantic provinces. About 70 people attended a public town hall to hear Avi Lewis speak yesterday. Part of his remarks focused on what he calls the cost of living emergency. He presented his party's solutions and proposals to address the issue.
7: We need to harness some of that wealth that the government is putting in front of these major projects that create unlimited profits for people who already have too much and put them behind solutions like a public option for groceries, like a huge build-out of non-market housing, supportive housing, cooperative and non-profit housing, housing that people can actually afford to live in.
1: Other priorities Lewis mentioned include keeping healthcare public, addressing climate change, and creating public options for cell phone and internet services. PEI's premier says he plans to poll islanders to see how they feel about keeping the clocks the same year-round. Here on the island, there are mixed feelings about the idea. Steve Bruce explains.
8: All the western provinces and territories will keep the clocks where they are on November 1st, while PEI and most of the rest of Canada fall back an hour, then spring ahead in March as per usual. Aaron Arsenault thinks the West is doing it right.
9: Now I just find it disruptive to everyone's schedule, especially as a parent. Having to retrain kids every 6 months to go to bed and wake up at a certain time is really brutal.
8: The premier now says he plans to poll islanders to get their thoughts on the time change and the idea of ending it. He's open to it if Nova Scotia and New Brunswick are on board too. Though the president of the PEI Teachers Federation, Andy Doran, worries if the clocks stay where they are, students will have to get on the bus in the dark on winter mornings.
10: We know that there are drivers that are going through lights now. Hopefully that would not continue, but if there was fog, if there was heavy rain, if there was light snow and it was dark, that may be a bigger issue.
8: The premier hasn't said when he plans to poll islanders, though with November 1st a little over a month away, it's safe to say islanders will have to change their clocks at least another time or two. Steve Bruce, CBC News, Charlottetown.
1: We are now into the extended angling season across PEI, and the province has just released a new online map to help recreational fishers find good spots and keep in line with regulations. Rosie McFarlane is the freshwater fish biologist for the province. She says the map puts all of the information in one place to help anglers plan their trips.
11: The beauty of this is it's not only the locations, but it shows you the regulations. And yeah. I think that's what we were trying to get out there. Sometimes it can be confusing. Which river is open right now, for instance? What kind of gear can you use? All of that stuff you will find on this map.
1: Anyone can access the new map right now. It's on the province's website. And a reminder, if you are in Charlottetown today, part of Kensington Road is still closed between Bills Lane and Exhibition Drive. Crews are installing a storm main connection as part of the Exhibition Drive reconstruction. The city says the area will stay closed until Wednesday at 7 p.m. Traffic control workers will be on site to let people who live in that immediate area access their homes. And finally, students at UPEI took part with the Atlantic Veterinary College's first animal welfare hackathon this weekend. Groups of students are tasked with solving one of four challenges, all aimed at making life better for animals. It was hosted by AVC, but open to any UPEI student who wanted to take part. About 50 people signed up, and AVC professor Dr. Katie Proudfoot says it was an important thing that they extended that invite to all students.
12: Because these challenges are so complex, we can't really solve them with just one approach or one way of thinking. So the idea of the hackathon is to bring together diversity in ways of thinking so that students come from backgrounds like business and engineering and computer science can bring their ideas into kind of the veterinary medicine space.
1: The three winning ideas took home a cash prize. Proudfoot says she hopes to do this every year. And that is the latest from CBC News. You can follow updates throughout the day at our website, cbc.ca/PEI.
0: Thanks for that, Alex. In your island weather forecast, a mix of sun and clouds today, but we'll see increasing clouds later this morning and into the afternoon. Periods of rain will develop late this morning, and we'll see highs near 17 with those easterly winds about 20 kilometers an hour. 5 millimeters of rain is possible. Periods of rain will continue tonight with fog patches developing overnight this evening. Lows of 11 with those northeasterly winds 20 gusting to 40 on Tuesday. Mainly cloudy with showers in the morning. Then we'll start to see some clearing, which will be nice to see, and is setting up to be a beautiful week across Prince Edward Island. We will see highs of 16 tomorrow with easterly winds 20 kilometers an hour. Cloudy skies on Wednesday, highs of 20. The sun comes out on Thursday and Friday with highs near 20. And if you're wondering, normal temperatures for this time of year is near 15 degrees. Currently across the province, we have 10 degrees here in Charlottetown with mostly cloudy skies. The warm spot is Surrey. It's 14 degrees right now. It is 10 in Harrington, 13 in Tignish, 10 in St. Peter's, 12 in Stanhope, and 11 degrees in Summerside. And I want to let you know about a late bus that we just received in. Bus 139, driven by Bill McRae and serving Sherwood Elementary, Stone Park Intermediate, and Charlottetown Rural, is running 1 hour late. That's bus 139, Bill McRae's bus to Sherwood Elementary, Stone Park Intermediate, and Charlottetown Rural. That bus is running 1 hour late. 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Now, Avi Lewis wants to be Canada's next prime minister. Lewis won the party's leadership back in March. He's now working to rebuild the party at an historic low, with just a handful of MPs, low polling numbers, and millions of dollars in debt. Lewis is on the island. He took part in the town hall in Charlottetown yesterday, and he's here now in our studio live. Good morning.
13: Good morning. It's so great to be back on the island.
0: Well, happy to have you back. I heard your comments to our reporter on the weekend. Actually, you're familiar with PEI. Your family has a home here.
13: Yes. About 20 years ago, my parents bought a cottage near Charlton Beach, and I've had many happy summers here. A lot of people know that I lost my dad, Stephen Lewis, yes, who was leader of the Ontario NDP in the 70s and a diplomat for many years after that. His Massey lectures about the HIV/AIDS crisis in the early 2000s, one of the stops was here in Charlottetown, and I met a bunch of people who remember that.
0: Who went to that event?
13: We lost him less than 48 hours after I won the leadership, so it was a very heavy and also beautiful passing the torch moment for me. But Prince Edward Island was my father's favorite place in the world.
0: Wow.
13: And when he first got diagnosed with the cancer that ended up taking him, we all gathered in near Summerside for what we ended up having many more years with him, because he was a tough guy and he hung in for a long time. But it's very moving for me to be here. And I love the sense of community and connection here. I live in British Columbia by the ocean, and I understand how that connection to the land and to the water really shapes a sense of connection among humans and all the other life forms on which we depend. And I think it's a really beautiful part of the country and too often forgotten in Ottawa. It was really important for me to come here as leader.
0: You had a town hall yesterday, about 70 people, I understand, attended. How did it go?
13: Well, you know, I get the same sort of intro. Yes, we are at a low point in the parliamentary scene.
0: You've heard those lines before.
13: Yes, we have debt, et cetera. But actually, from a seven-month leadership race, our base is on fire across the country, in every corner of the country. We keep booking rooms that are too small, and more people come. And each and every time, people say, there's a variety of hair colors here, not just silver, but blue and pink. And we got young people coming and people that have never been involved with the NDP before. And I think it is a function of this political moment when we see a government in Ottawa. Prime Minister is still very popular. We understand that people are in a state of fear. We're under attack from the United States, and Canadians are coming together. This is a great thing. We all want to build big things and do big things. But the particular route that the Prime Minister has chosen of this relentless emphasis on massive industrial projects, when there is a fierce cost of living emergency in people's day-to-day lives, we're the only ones offering a progressive alternative in Ottawa to this agenda, which we believe is in benefiting the wealthiest corporations at the expense of everyday people. And we've got solutions, concrete solutions to the cost of living crisis that we've been laser focused on. And I think that accounts for this energy that we've got at the base. It is starting to appear in the polls. We're out of single digits in most of them and into double digits before you get, you know, to the heights of electoral success. We're climbing steadily, and I'm really gratified to see that.
0: What did you hear from the people at PEI at your town hall yesterday? What's on their minds?
13: I mean, it is really intense in Atlantic Canada, the cost of living. The price of food it's surreal. you know? And people understand local agriculture on the island. But you are, you know, it's so acute, the contradiction. You make so much good food here. It should be available locally at a reasonable price that the people who make it can afford to buy it at the supermarket. And we have a problem in Canada, which is that we've got five big grocery chains that dominate 80% of the market. They fix the price on bread for 20 years. Their profits keep going up and up and up. And we have a problem with concentration of control in every sector, six big banks, six big oil companies. And those profits have never been higher. Why are the prices so high? This is what government is for. We need to intervene and actually have real competition in each sector. And that's why people, you know, I think that's why people are flocking to our meetings. We're talking about a public option for groceries. We can sell liquor under public control or cannabis. We've got a proposal for a public option for groceries that is really sparking conversation across the country. And that really speaks to the everyday emergency that people are living through. Same with housing, same with cell phone bills. Everything's out of control. People are working harder and harder, and they just can't make the household math make sense. And our prime minister is talking about ports and selling our airports and major mines and industrial projects. Sure, those will create some good jobs for some people in some regions. Will they help me pay my rent? And the answer for most Canadians right now is, I don't know. Is the trickle down finally going to happen this time? Because it never has before.
0: In fact, I think you've called it a cost of living emergency.
13: It is an emergency. It's an emergency in places across the country. I feel like the social contract has been broken. It used to be in this country that if you work your tail off, you can afford a decent life and your kids will have a better life or a better shot than you did. And that has been broken. That's a failure of the economic approach we've had for decades in Canada. And we desperately need a new approach that puts people first. Before, we have such widespread economic despair in this country that a figure like Donald Trump arrives here. This is how they got it in the United States. Mm-hmm. Two-party system, no difference in really the economic approach that benefits the biggest players at the expense of working class people. And along comes a strong man. And we don't want that to happen in Canada. So I think we need the NDP now more than ever.
0: You met with oyster fishers while here in the province yesterday afternoon, I guess yesterday morning. That's an industry that has been hit hard by MSX and Dermo. What did you hear and what were you able to tell them?
13: I mean, it's absolutely devastating. We're talking about a generational way of life on the island. This was an industry that was flourishing in recent years because you had the greatest oysters on planet Earth, you know?
0: On menus and, in New York and Paris.
13: And Toronto and Vancouver. And you have jobs created in community. It's a renewable resource. Oysters filter the water. And you've got welding jobs showing up. You've got boat repair jobs showing up. And you've got the oyster fishers themselves. And so this is devastating. It is a consequence of climate change. I think there's another big contradiction there where our climate guy, Prime Minister, is suddenly Mr. Oil and Gas, spending tens of billion dollars on pipelines for the oil industry. So at the local level, you are losing everything in the oyster fishery in the next couple of years if we don't do something now. In the States, they found disease-resistant strains. We know what we need. We need money for research and development. We need emergency aid for those fishers right now, yesterday, because the bottom is falling out of the market. And we need a plan in place to like actually transition them because it takes 3 years to grow an oyster. And they're going to lose their contracts and their you know, the purchasers. The markets are going to disappear. We've seen it happen in other places. So it is, yeah, the federal government, provincial government, everybody's saying we're putting money on the table. The fishers haven't seen a cent yet. And it needs to be yesterday. So I'm not able to say, look, we're the government of Canada and we're going to come with the money. We're a small party in opposition, but we are going to wave our arms and scream loud when we get back to Ottawa. And I offered to the fishers that I met with, when they're ready with their demands for Ottawa, and I think there's a study in process and it should be coming very soon, I'll call a press conference in the foyer of the House of Commons and I will stand with them and amplify those demands. That's what we can do as the NDP right now. And it's not the same as providing the solution, but we will fight alongside those guys.
0: You also had a breakfast meeting with the working group for a livable income. I know it's an idea that even the PEI government has endorsed, but quickly said, we can't afford to do this without the federal support. Is PEI an ideal location to pilot a project like this?
13: We prefer, in the livable income world, we prefer demonstration to pilot. Pilot sounds like an experiment. Demonstration is proof that this is a solid idea that can work. We've got our MP Leah Gazan in Winnipeg, who has a private members bill calling for a livable income. And it is absolutely the perfect place to show how this idea can work. I met with a working group for a livable income. And I just want to send out condolences to everyone who knew and worked with Marie Birch, who was such a powerful, just a force of nature, a classic Islander, and that unstoppable commitment to doing good for the community. And very, very sweet and nice until it came time to seal the deal. And then you see that backbone of steel. So I feel like in Marie's memory, we got to double down on this beautiful idea that has this is the province that is actually where you have a political consensus. And it's an idea that will put a floor underneath our social safety net, make sure nobody falls through.
0: I do have to ask you about Prime Minister Mark Carney and changes to the labor quote. He said would, quote, protect the right to strike, but proposed legislative changes could allow the labor minister to step in and end work stoppages if they were deemed to be in the, quote, national interest.
13: Yeah.
0: How concerned should Canadians be about this?
13: I mean, we're freaking out. This is the Prime Minister said that you're referring to Bill C-39, which was tabled a week ago. It was the first day back in Parliament. He briefed his caucus beforehand and told them that this was the most consequential piece of legislation in decades. I agree with the Prime Minister, and that's where our agreement ends. Because what C-39 does is it rapidly expands the scope of deregulation in favor of these so-called projects of national interest. Bill C-5, which they passed more than a year ago, already established a process for these major projects. This one creates regions of national interest. We need a lot of scare quotes in that phrase because they are talking about sacrifice zones in this country where they're suspending labor regulations, they're suspending environmental protections, and they're kicking the can not down the road, but like right off the road on consulting Indigenous communities for pipelines. For, you know, these major projects. Now, they're also talking about privatizing airports. Are they going to use these draconian rush-through measures to privatize our ports? What is next, right? So the labor movement consulted with the government, and they said this Section 170 of the labor code that allows the minister to send people back to work with a single email has got to go. And what the government did was they put in some more processes around it, a special mediator. Everybody likes a mediator. But as long as the employers know that the government is going to force people back to work when they're on legal strike, they don't bargain in good faith. Nobody wants to go on strike. But it's the last ditch power that workers have to withdraw their labor. And it's what gives us fair bargaining. Because the employers arrive with a lot of power at negotiations, and you take away the right to strike, you're not going to have more labor peace. You're going to have more wildcat strikes. You're going to have more disruptions. We just came out of the last year in Canada where there were fewer strikes than any time during the last decade. Again, with many of these huge proposals from the Carney government, where's the mandate? He didn't run on this. Who's demanding it? Apart from these massive investors that he wants to lure to Canada. And we say, you're not going to save Canada by selling it off. And we're not going to build Canada by attacking the workers who build it each and every day.
0: I only have a minute or so left, but I want to bring

0: progressive alternative from coast to coast to coast. And the NDP is the party that you can rely on to put the everyday concerns of people first. We are the voice of workers and the working class majority in this country, and we're coming back. I don't know how long it's going to take, but we are like, we're like Marie Burge. We're very nice with a spine of steel, and we will not stop.
1: Thank you so much.
0: Thank you.
1: Avi Lewis is federal NDP leader, and he joined us live in studio.
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1: 7:51. You have 9 minutes to get to work if you're heading there for 8 o'clock. Is it inefficient healthcare system on PEI driving customers to pay for out-of-province care? That's the question we asked in last week's This is PEI podcast. Neil Payne was on the list, waiting for a hip replacement on the island, but Neil and his wife Janet decided to pay $25,000 to get the procedure done in Quebec instead. Their story aired last week on Main Street, but Mitch Cormier, host of the This is PEI podcast, also spoke with Colin Craig, president of the Canadian think tank Second City. They dove into the nation's healthcare woes and took a look at some possible fixes.
4: So we're a public policy think tank. We're a registered charity, and what we do is look at government policies and try to find better options to help people. And we spend a lot of time focused on healthcare and to a lesser extent, education. And what makes us unique is we really try and focus on personal stories, too, to share what patients are going through, both positive and negative, because there are some positive stories in Canada, too. And so we'd like to share those as well. But really try and look at the system. It's in a lot of trouble, and we're trying to come forward with constructive ideas to improve things.
5: Tell me about, you know, has there been an arc in the frustration of Canadians as wait times get longer and they're looking for relief, you know, to just get back on to living their lives or whatever they'd like to do?
4: Yeah. So really there's been I would say growing frustration. I mean, it's not surprising. From coast to coast, the system is in crisis. And I think the biggest thing that people need to think about is that you need to put aside your partisan ideology. So if you happen to typically vote for one party or another, you need to reflect on this. Whatever party it is that you tend to support, they've had many chances throughout the past 25 years to govern provincially, and they've never got the job done to an acceptable level. And what I mean by that is that Canadians want a universal public healthcare system where everyone's covered, you get timely treatment, the treatment is done right, and when you leave, you don't face a big bill. I think that's generally what Canadians want out of the healthcare system. There are many countries all over the world that are developed countries that have universal healthcare that works quite well. And we are not one of them as a country. So to come back to it, if you think about, you know, whatever political party you like, why can't they get the job done and deliver results that compare with these other countries, particularly in Europe?
5: And what's it like when you gather stories from Canadians who like the Paynes here in Kincora PEI, Janet Payne saying, I will now not retire for another number of years, but the quality of life I'm getting back because I managed to find a way to get around the wait is worth that thousands and thousands of dollars.
4: Yeah. I mean, it's both awful and heartwarming. The awful side of it is that you have everyday people across this country that pay a lot of money in taxes every year, year after year after year. And then when it's their turn to depend on the system is not there for them. So that's the very frustrating thing for people, is that they've paid into the system and now they have to reach into their pocket once again and pay someone else because the government isn't doing what they're supposed to. The heartwarming side, of course, is that you hear about the pain and the suffering that they're going through, and now that's over because they're getting that treatment they need. They've got their lives back. Sometimes they're saving their lives by getting treatment abroad. They're getting heart surgery abroad or whatever. but they shouldn't have to do this. And that's because we have a system that doesn't have the accountability measures that you have in other countries.
5: So take me through some of the things that you and your fellow researchers have found that you think could be incorporated in Canada.

0: as you say, shorten those wait lists for thousands of Canadians?
1: So an important one is there's accountability in European countries where you have, if the government can't provide the treatment that it has promised in a reasonable amount of time, then you can go to other EU countries and get treatment and the government will pay what they would have paid to provide it locally. In these other countries, what they do is they fund services for patients. That's what their governments do. We fund healthcare systems. So a lot of our money gets wasted on bureaucracy, which is not what patients want. So we need to change how hospitals are paid, or healthcare services are paid rather. We should be funding services for people and then, you know, develop a flat rate by procedure. And then anyone should be allowed to do it, provided that they have qualified staff. So it shouldn't matter if it's a nonprofit clinic or a for-profit, or if it's a government provider. If the patient chooses to get their surgery there, the money should follow the patient. Now you're empowering patients. They're going to get treated like customers. The customer service is going to get improve. You're going to have a little bit of competition, and you're going to incentivize the system to want to help more patients and spend less money on bureaucracy. To bring it back to your story, Mitch, about the Payne family and having to pay privately, there's a bit of a myth that, oh, it's only the rich that can do this. And as you noted, these are not wealthy people. We actually polled Canadians to find out if they've gone specifically to another province or country to pay for treatment because their wait times are too long locally. And what we found actually was that the average in Canada was about 11% of Canadians have done this. And actually, when you look at people who are making less than $60,000 a year, it's about 9% that have done this. So the myth is that it's the wealthy doing it. If you look at 100,000 per year earnings are higher, it's about 11%. So there's not a big gap between the, you know, lower income people and higher income people. It's people of all incomes now that are doing this.
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0: Coming up in the next half hour, more than 50 students took part in an animal welfare hackathon at the Atlantic Vet College this weekend. Some of the vet students, some of them were computer science majors. We'll hear why officials wanted to open it up, the event, to everyone. And Islanders are getting ready to set their clocks back an hour in November, an end to daylight savings time. But some say PEI should follow Western provinces and get rid of the time change altogether. We'll start that continue that conversation coming up the next half hour. 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
1: 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Coming up in half an hour, it's The Current.
4: I'm Catherine Cullen. Thousands of Canadians struggle with alcohol disorder and fail over and over in getting it under control. A documentary takes us into one man's journey and a doctor who says we need to take this more seriously. That's coming up on The Current.
5: This is World Report. Good morning. I'm Marcia Young. Ukrainian officials are warning of a humanitarian crisis in the southern city of Oleshky. Russian troops have controlled the city since its full-scale invasion in 2022. Ukrainian officials say it is under a total blockade. As a result, they say food has become so scarce, people are resorting to foraging for weeds. Over the weekend, Ukraine's military used drones to drop 4 tons of aid, but more is needed. Briar Stewart has the story.
6: Ukraine has launched several waves of drones at the community of Oleshky. Attached to each one, a box of food. Among the supplies, canned goods and cooking oil. Oleshky is occupied by Russian forces and sits just a few kilometers from the Dnipro River, which forms part of the front line. Ukrainian officials say the city is cut off from supplies and say some residents are on the brink of starving.
7: It's only food for survive.
6: Alexander Kolikonikov is the deputy head of the Kherson Regional Military Administration. He says this is the largest delivery yet. 4 tons of food to an area that's already saturated with military drones.
7: It's very difficult operation because the first it's clean the Russian drone and Russian operators drones. Only after this we send this food.
6: Russia has admitted that it's having problems bringing in critical supplies to Oleshky, but insists its military is working on it. Ukraine believes there are around 6,000 people in the city and the surrounding area, including around 200 children. Ukrainian officials believe the food supply they have sent in will be enough to last for about 2 or 3 weeks. Briar Stewart, CBC News, Kyiv.
5: The number of confirmed Ebola cases in the Democratic Republic of Congo is now above 8,000. Nearly 4,000 people have died from the outbreak in the Central African nation. It is the deadliest outbreak in the Congo's history. On Friday, the World Health Organization said the outbreak had spread to 2 new health zones. They border South Sudan. There's growing concern about Ebola spreading, and now a case of Mpox has been confirmed in northeastern Congo. Health officials are worried about a resurgence of that disease. Scientists are warning this year's Super El Niño will bring global weather chaos, and countries in the Horn of Africa could be particularly hard hit. Aid groups in the region warn it could destabilize situations that are already precarious. They say climate shock could plunge millions of people into malnutrition. Science reporter Anand Ram has more.
8: Father gently pats the bandaged hand of his child lying on the bed next to him at this treatment center in Bedwa, Somalia. Getting help for malnutrition is hard enough here as factions within the country continue warring in the city streets.
9: The worst kind of fear for us is the risk of famine in a few of the districts in Bedwa.
8: As Deputy Country Director for Save the Children in Somalia, Dr. Binyam Gebru tried to visit Bedwa recently, but the situation was too unstable. and it's where the forecasted super El Nino might bring intense flooding over the next few months.
9: The first thing is, of course, destruction of houses and crops. That will result in displacement.
8: Displacement that could lead millions to face a crisis of hunger. But a few countries over, the opposite problem, drought.
10: There's no question you're seeing the impact immediately today of the Super El Nino in South Sudan.
8: Matthew Hollingworth is with the UN World Food Program.
10: In areas where there was relative stability, because of the dryness, the crops are failing, or simply the yields are so much lower than they used to be.
9: Early warning is there, but early action is what is missing.
8: Dr. Gebru says pre-stocking medical supplies and building barriers along riverbanks can help in Somalia, but there's still a life-threatening gap, U.S. aid funding, recently slashed by the Trump administration. Anand Ram, CBC News, Toronto.
5: Serbia's president has resigned to run as prime minister. The prime minister in Serbia is formally more powerful than the president. Aleksandar Vučić is banned from seeking another presidential term. Vučić says he wants to lead his right-wing Serbian Progressive Party on the upcoming October 25th ballot. He called a snap election that is considered to be a test of the populist leader. The Vučić government has faced years of student-led protests over corruption allegations. Police data in Nova Scotia reveals hundreds of missing children reports in recent years. Many of those come from group homes for youth in government care. The CBC Atlantic Investigation Unit has been looking into their experiences for a new series called Left Behind. As Shana Luck tells us, it explores the pressures facing the system.
11: I was just everywhere, just like on the streets. But in my mind at that time, it was safer.
12: Grayson Balzan was taken into government care at 12 and ended up in a Halifax area group home. He says older kids threatened him and stole his things, and staff told him there was nothing they could do.
11: So I think that was a part of me realizing that, you know, it's nobody but you.
12: He felt so unsafe, he started running away. And he's not the only one. Experts tell CBC News most Canadian missing person reports come from youth group homes. According to the RCMP, last year Saskatchewan had the highest number of missing children per capita, followed by New Brunswick. In Nova Scotia, for the last year, the province has tracked serious incident reports from group homes. Fewer than 150 children live in one, but over a recent eight-month period, almost 500 were reported missing. That comes from documents CBC News obtained using Freedom of Information laws. Jill Barkhouse is the executive director of Child and Family Well-being for the province. She says the numbers are deeply concerning.
13: Each time we receive a report of a critical or serious nature involving a child, we take those seriously.
12: She says her department reaches out to each group home and child to figure out what they need. But Grayson Balzan doesn't feel his needs were ever fully met. He moved around to multiple group homes and never did develop trust with staff. And he thinks differently about the kids who bullied him now. He says they were going through the same hard situation. Shana Luck, CBC News, Halifax.
5: Quebec's provincial election campaign has 1 week to go, and CAQ leader Christine Fréchette is under pressure. Her opponents are accusing her of lacking leadership and transparency. It's over claims of alleged interference in the province's electoral process by U.S. think tank. Fréchette claims her team kept her in the dark on those allegations. But as the CBC's Cathy Séné reports, other party leaders argue it's game over.
14: Et je pense à la disqualifie.
15: Parti québécois leader Paul Saint-Pierre Plamondon believes CAQ leader Christine Fréchette can't be premier of Quebec anymore.
14: Le rôle d'un ou d'une première ministre.
15: The role of a premier is not to stage scenarios to make people afraid, he says. According to reporting by Radio-Canada, members of CAQ leader Christine Fréchette's team began contacting different journalists on September 12th about the potential risk of interference in the Quebec electoral process by the U.S.-based group Defense Analysis and Research Corporation, or DARC. Online documents show that DARC wanted to support the Parti Québécois in the election campaign. Fréchette says she was informed by her team on September 19th. And then on September 22nd, the CAQ informed the Canadian Security Intelligence Service, CSIS.
14: Et qu'elle n'est au courant de rien.
6: Saint-Pierre Plamondon says Fréchette is between a rock and a hard place. He says if she wasn't aware of anything, then she has no authority on her team. But if she knew about the potential risk of interference from south of the border, Saint-Pierre Plamondon says that means Fréchette should have acted more promptly to inform the authorities and other political parties. The federal government has not said there is any evidence of foreign interference in the Quebec election. Cathy Sonny, CBC News, Longueuil.
5: The Material Girl opened last night's MTV Video Music Awards. It was Madonna's first performance at the VMAs in 23 years. She sang her hit, Bring Your Love, with Sabrina Carpenter at the Peacock Theater in Los Angeles. Bring Your Love won Song of the Year and Best Collaboration. Madonna led the pack with 13 nominations, and she took home the most Moon Men. Among her seven awards, Artist of the Year and Best Album. But it was Taylor Swift who walked away with the coveted Video of the Year for The Fate of Ophelia. Taylor Swift dedicated her win to the late country star Dolly Parton. She called Dolly Parton the ultimate showgirl. That is the latest national and international news from World Report. I'm Marcia Young. The eldest daughter.
0: This is Island Morning for Monday, September 28th. Good morning. I'm Wayne Thibodeau. Alex McIsaac's at the news desk, and Hunter Hamilton is behind the controls. The Atlantic Vet College hosted a hackathon this weekend focused on animal welfare. But it wasn't just students from the Vet College taking part.
16: Because these challenges are so complex, we can't really solve them with just one approach or one way of thinking.
0: Dr. Katie Proudfoot from the AVC will join us to talk about the hackathon and why it's important to have students from all different majors taking part. Also joining her is Megan Doerr, one of the organizers. And Islanders are getting ready to set their clocks back an hour in November. An end to daylight savings time. But some say PEI should follow Western provinces and get rid of the time change altogether. We'll have that conversation as well in this last half hour of Island Morning. But first, let's check in with Alex McIsaac to see what's coming up on the news at 8:30.
17: Hey, Wayne. The leader of the federal NDP was in Charlottetown, or is in Charlottetown today, part of his tour of the Atlantic provinces. Part of his speech at yesterday's town hall focused on what he calls the cost of living emergency, and he presented his party's solutions and proposals to address the issue. And we're now into the extended angling season across PEI, and the province has just released a new online map to help recreational fishers find good spots and keep with regulation. And a reminder that part of Kensington Road in Charlottetown is still closed. Workers are installing a storm main connection as part of the Exhibition Drive reconstruction project. That closure from Bills Lane and Exhibition Drive on Kensington Road will be closed until 7 p.m. on Wednesday. I'll have those stories and more at 8:30.
0: Thanks for that, Alex. And Alex will be back with a full local newscast coming up in about 18 minutes' time. We have another late bus to tell you about just in. Bus 13 serving Stone Park Intermediate and Charlottetown Rural is running 1 hour late. So if you're attending Stone Park Intermediate or Charlottetown Rural and you're waiting for bus number 13, it is running 1 hour late. That's on top of bus 139 driven by Bill McCray and serving Sherwood Elementary, Stone Park Intermediate and Charlottetown Rural. That bus is also running 1 hour late. That's bus 139, driven by Bill McCray and serving Sherwood Elementary, Stone Park Intermediate, and Charlottetown Rural is running 1 hour late. Joining us now is CBC meteorologist Tina Simpkin. And Tina, I want to talk about the local weather in a moment, but I know you're also keeping a close eye on Tropical Storm Faye, something we haven't had a lot of this season.
18: We haven't. It's actually been downgraded to a tropical depression now. So it's just barely hanging on to a named storm status as it pushes off towards the south and west. So it's not expected to affect us here in Atlantic Canada, which is good news. But you're absolutely right. We haven't had not one hurricane. We had the tropical storms that give them the name, but never getting up to that category one, category two, at least getting closer to us in Atlantic Canada. So
0: we're happy about that.
18: Yeah, El Nino, as predicted, will suppress hurricane formation in the Atlantic basin, but we'll have to see what the strong El Nino is going to do for the rest of the, as we know, hurricane season goes all the way through November. So we're still not out of the woods yet. That's not a reason to panic, but it's a reason just to keep an eye on things.
0: Stay prepared.
18: Stay prepared. You know, always a good thing. And then you just go into action because you know what to do when you're prepared rather than looking for things and trying to figure out what am I supposed to do?
0: Yeah, where's the list?
18: Exactly. Yeah. It's one thing to find the list and then it's another to find the stuff, right?
0: Yes.
18: Okay, so here we go for today. We do have some clouds in our skies. There have been lots of sunny breaks, though, so there have been some beautiful peaks of sunshine, but the clouds are going to continue to increase throughout the day today. There are chances for showers as these clouds start to increase, but periods of rain expected to develop later on this afternoon and into the evening hours. It's expected to develop a little bit later this afternoon, so about 5 millimeters of rain, but another 5 to perhaps up to 10 millimeters of rain possible for tonight. Temperatures are holding at around 10 degrees for most, so we should climb to around 17 degrees, even though we have an east-northeast wind in the forecast, 20 gusting up to 40 kilometers per hour by this evening. Overnight tonight, we'll drop down to around 11, and then tomorrow we're right back up to 16 degrees, with the chances for showers really going down as we go into the day. So they'll be higher in the morning than they will in the afternoon. So that's a sign of things to come. The trend will be to see the sky is starting to clear as far as the rain is concerned. The clouds will follow, it looks like, by sometime during the day on Wednesday. And that's when the temperatures are going to be allowed to warm up into the maybe upper teens to lower 20s heading our way for Wednesday, Thursday, Friday, maybe even to Saturday. But for now, we've got 3 days ahead of us with unusually warm temperatures. And that's always typical. We always see that October warm up at the beginning, and then we usually have an October warm up at the end of the month as well. So we'll see if that holds true this month.
0: And normal temperatures near 15, so that 20 is, that's sweet.
18: Pretty impressive, right?
0: We'll take it.
18: It's short weather for you. That gives you reason to wash the shorts rather than the pants this week, right?
0: Yeah, that's right. I'm going to go down with a fight before I give them up.
18: Me too. Open-toe shoes. Here we go.
0: Thanks so much for this, Tina.
18: You're welcome.
0: That's CBC meteorologist Tina Simkin. It's 8:15, almost 8:16 this morning. Well, over the weekend, the Atlantic Veterinary College in Charlottetown hosted a hackathon focused on animal welfare. If the term hackathon isn't familiar to you, it's a marathon problem-solving session. Now, you may be picturing a room full of veterinary students, but that's not the case. Officials extended the invite to students across UPEI, so business majors, computer science majors, were working alongside vet students, all of them working on how to make life better for animals. Dr. Katie Pratfoot is a professor at the AVC, and Megan Doerr is one of the organizers of the event, and they both join me now live in studio. Good morning to you both.
19: Good morning.
0: Well, maybe I could start with you, Dr. Pratfoot. Tell me about the event this weekend. How many people took part? How did it go?
19: Oh, it was so fun. We had about 40 students take part, and as you said, they were from across campus, and they were in interdisciplinary teams, and I was just thrilled at the enthusiasm from the students and the creativity and the ideas that they came up with.
0: Amazing. And Megan, what kinds of problems were they trying to solve?
20: It was such an incredible range. They all chose something different, which we weren't expecting. It went from lameness in cows to one group was dealing with fish and humane slaughtering of fish. And then it even ranged over to, I'm trying to think, many really great business proposals for solving issues, and a lot of great use of new technology as well.
0: And did students decide on what they were focusing on, or was that decided in advance?
19: We gave them some guiding challenges, including alleviating animal pain, access to veterinary care, which is a big problem in veterinary medicine right now, and enriching animal lives and humane end of life. So we kind of gave them those as a jumping off point, but then the students themselves, even by Friday evening when we first started, they already had ideas about what they wanted to tackle for the weekend.
0: And Meg, what does this look like? Are people sitting around brainstorming? Are they in front of computers? Like, take me into the room as it's unfolding.
20: It was such a mix. So we had, they were all separated into their own little rooms around the ABC, so they wouldn't listen to each other's ideas.
0: Right.
20: We had some of them, they were working on the like TV monitors that were in the rooms. Some of them were just all around couches chatting and talking and brainstorming. Some were on computers. I'm sure a lot of the computer science students had all of their fancy technology in the works. But they were so into it, and we would bring food in, and like some of them would trickle out and get food, but a lot of them were just so hyper-focused
0: on what
20: they
0: were doing. Not even taking a break for food.
20: It was amazing to see.
0: Dr. Pratt, what my understanding is too, it wasn't just focused on sort of people's pets. This is like a broad spectrum of animals.
19: Yeah. As Megan said, we had students tackling farm animal welfare. We had students that were interested in exotic pets, which is kind of a new thing. Like one of our winning teams actually focused on welfare of reptiles.
0: Oh, wow.
19: That people might have in their homes because they're very unusual pets and it's hard to care for them because we don't know when they're sick. Actually, that's something I learned from the hackathon is that it's hard to tell when a lizard is in pain.
0: Okay.
19: So this team was coming up with an idea to identify that early so that pet owners know to bring their animals into the veterinarian.
0: So tell me a bit about the three winning projects.
19: Yep. Yeah, we had three awards. So first was Most Animal Welfare Impact. And that one went to a team that was focusing on access to veterinary care. So without giving too many details, because, you know, these ideas belong to the students.
0: Yes.
19: But essentially, they developed a business plan for sharing equipment amongst veterinarians and farmers in rural communities. So if you think about northern communities, they don't have access to a CT scanner or something that you might need to diagnose a pet with a disease. And so their idea was to create sort of shared equipment amongst groups of people in rural communities, which is a very novel idea. The second award was a most innovative solution, and that one went to the Reptile Project. And then the third award was for most marketable idea, and that one went to a team that was developing a sensor mat to go in dairy farms to measure lameness in dairy cows. So lameness is essentially cows that get hoof problems that make them limp. It's very painful. And so the sensor mat would detect how the cows were walking. I loved this team because they were a combination of vet students and engineers, and you can really see that dynamic come together.
0: Interesting.
19: And so then a lame cow could be identified early.
0: I am curious about the reptile. So without giving too much away of the project, how do you know then if a reptile's in pain?
19: Yeah, good question. So their idea was to use what they called dipsticks. So the dipstick would be used in sort of the excretion of the animal, but that could tell you a lot about how that animal is doing in terms of some biomarkers. And so they identified biomarkers that are tied really closely to some common diseases and problems in reptiles. And so then an owner could very easily kind of tell from sort of the color of the dipstick, like, oh, my lizard needs to go see the vet today.
0: Well, that's fascinating. Megan, why was it important to invite all kinds of different majors and not just vet students to this event?
20: They all just have such different skill sets and educational backgrounds, obviously, because they're all doing different programs. And yeah, it's when you're solving an issue, you can't just take it from, say, like a vet perspective when there could be innovation at hand that an engineer or computer science or even we had some like biology and the engineering students, they just bring such a different skill set to the table and they can look at things from such different angles, especially the marketability, because if you're going to solve a problem, you're going to need funders and investors in that and someone has to know how to secure those.
0: And Dr. Pratt, what happens with these entries now, like the winning ones in particular?
19: Yeah.
0: Where does it go from here?
19: Good question. So we did give them prizes, and they could use that money for whatever they want. But I did talk to some of the teams afterwards, and I said, you know, some of your ideas could actually be something, and so they might continue working on them. We do have other opportunities through the Catherine Callback Center for Entrepreneurship at UPEI, who was a big collaborator in this. They have other programs to help students take an idea and develop it into an actual business plan. So we're hoping that some of these students keep going with their ideas. But I think just even without going farther than what we did this weekend, it was really a neat opportunity for students to think differently.
0: Thank you both for coming in.
19: Thank you so much.
0: Dr. Katie Proudfoot from AVC and Megan Doerr, one of the organizers of the event.
2: Monday, Main Street is live in Lenox Island. Between 4 and 6 p.m., we will be visiting the Lenox Island First Nation. It's Orange Shirt Day. The day begins with a commemorative ceremony, and then we are going to get to be part of everything that goes on in the community. Starting at 4 o'clock, we will introduce you to people involved in sports, storytelling, meet someone who survived the 60s scoop. We're in Lenox Island, Monday for Main Street.
0: It's 8:23, 7 minutes before Alex's newscast at 8:30. Well, Premier Rob Land says he's planning to poll Islanders to see what they think about the time change and whether we should ditch the fall back and spring ahead ritual altogether. Western provinces in Canada are sticking with daylight savings time this fall, while the rest of Canada will be turning back to standard time. The CBC's Steve Bruce spoke with some parents about whether PEI should follow suit and remain in one time zone year-round. But first, he spoke with Andy Doran, the president of the PEI Teachers Federation.
21: The only concern would be that the daylight in the morning when the kids are getting on and off the bus, as they get on in the morning, of course it would be dark, and they get to school it would be dark. So that would be our biggest concern, would be the safety of the children, let alone in inclement weather when they're getting on, perhaps in fog on the road or perhaps an early snowstorm starting. It would be a concern that the kids were getting on the bus in darkness. My understanding is that the school boards use the daylight to help determine whether there's going to be school in inclement weather. So perhaps that would be a difficult situation for them if they were to have kids getting on and off the bus if there was inclement weather coming.
22: Well, what about just the idea of students and staff starting their day, starting their learning when it's still dark? Does that have any sort of impact in terms of how awake they are, how attentive they are?
21: I wouldn't know that for sure. That would take some research to kind of get that answer. But for me, I would be guessing that people would be more happier coming in the daylight, but that's just my guess.
22: The concern around safety and darkness in the morning, that kind of trumps everything else for you?
21: That's the main concern for the Teachers Federation, is that kids' safety is our number one priority.
23: Hi, I'm Dania, and this is Rose.
22: How old your little one here?
23: 2 years old.
22: 2 years old.
23: Yeah.
22: What's been your experience with the time change? The clock's falling back and then springing ahead in the spring?
23: I think it follows the sunlight, so for us it doesn't make a big difference, changing of the clocks. I think it takes a couple days and they get used to it. And especially when we're changing with the sunlight getting late, darker earlier, it kind of helps with that. So for us, it's not been a big deal.
24: My name is Ahmad and I live in Truro. I have three kids. They are 12, 10 and 8 years old.
22: So from a parent's perspective, there's a lot of talk right now about whether we should get rid of the time change. What do you think?
24: For us, it is always good to see the change in time in November, because it becomes really dark to go out, especially that it is also cold in November. So we find it good to have the changes in the winter. And also for me, the summertime makes sense, because you want to have the sun early in the evening. You don't want to see it in the early morning as well.
22: Gotcha. So come November, December, you like that it gets brighter a little earlier?
24: Yeah, for sure. Yeah, I think it is necessary for going out to get the bus in the morning. Doesn't make sense to be still dark when the kids are going out.
22: Yeah. And I know that I was just talking to the PEI Teachers Federation and the Home and School Federation. They have that same concern. They worry a bit about safety in the morning. If kids are getting on the bus and it's still dark at 8 a.m. Yeah. So that's a concern for you.
24: Yeah, it's safety is one thing. And I think also temperature as well. Like, it's better to be brighter. I mean, the little bit of sun in the morning, if you are planning to get your car, at least like improves the chance of defrosting your windshield. These small things, but actually they make difference.
22: You were telling me before we turned the camera on, you lived in Japan for a period where they don't change the time.
24: Yeah, they do not change the time. They keep it on the standard time in Japan. I lived in the north of Japan, so it's the same latitude as most of the provinces in Canada. In winter, it is the same as here, but in the summer, they do not change the time, so it becomes too bright in the morning, and it also doesn't make sense. So I living in Japan, I thought that it makes sense to have summertime as well.
22: In Japan, how did that affect you day to day when there was no time change?
24: Well, the only thing is in summer, you feel like it goes dark too early. because like at 7:30 it is already dark. When it is at 3 a.m. it is bright in the morning. And job and everything, work starts at 8 or 9. So you have like 4 or 5 hours of the sun and the sky without taking advantage of that. So it didn't make sense either. I mean, for the winter, you need to have the sun a little bit early in the mornings.
0: Those were some people speaking with the CBC's Steve Bruce on whether they think PEI should keep the clocks the same year-round. That Premier Rob Lance did not specify when his proposed polling would take place of Islanders' opinions on this issue. Daylight savings time comes into effect on November 1st. But we'd love to hear from you. We'd love to take a poll of Islanders. Let us know what you think. Is it time to ditch this time change once and for all? Or do you like changing time back and forth? Are you concerned about the potential impact it may have on your morning or evening commute? Please get in touch with us. You can always send us a quick email at islandmorning@cbc.ca. 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And you can always send a quick text to the show, direct to the studio at 782-324-2961. I want to let you know about those late buses. Again, we had one that came in late. So if you're expecting bus number 13 serving Stone Park Intermediate and Charlottetown Rural, that bus is running 1 hour late. That's bus 13 serving Stone Park Intermediate and Charlottetown Rural is running 1 hour late. And bus 139 driven by Bill McCray and serving Sherwood Elementary, Stone Park Intermediate and Charlottetown Rural, that bus is also running 1 hour late. That's bus 139 driven by Bill McCray and serving Sherwood Elementary, Stone Park Intermediate, and Charlottetown Rural. That bus is running 1 hour late. 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
17: This is CBC News. It's 11 degrees in St. Peter's and 12 degrees in Summerside. Good morning. I'm Alex MacIsaac. We are now into the extended angling season across PEI, and the province has just released a new online map to help recreational fishers find good spots and keep with regulations. Rosie McFarlane is the freshwater fish biologist for the province. She says the map puts all of this information in one place to help anglers plan their fishing trips.
1: The beauty of this is it's not only the locations, but it shows you the regulations. And yeah. I think that's what we were trying to get out there. Sometimes it can be confusing. Which river is open right now, for instance? What kind of gear can you use? All of that stuff you will find on this map.
17: Anyone can access that map now. It is available on the province's website. To elsewhere in the region now, for the first time, Nova Scotia is tracking serious incidents at group homes. Between August 2025 and March of this year, there were almost 500 reports of missing children. These are children in the care of the Minister of the Department of Community or Operations, Opportunities, Social Development, and all living in group homes. Ashley Coggins-Como spent her teenage years in a group home. She says she ran away many times, starting at age 13. She says department officials overseeing youth in the care system need to do a better job of meeting children where they are at.
3: Having these conversations of explaining like, hey, you're still a child, but we understand that you have a different life experience than most 13-year-olds. How can we meet you so you understand what's happening? Instead of just chucking us to the wind and hoping that you make it out the other side.
17: The province says it is deeply concerned about how these findings, and it is working to understand what is going on. PEI's premier says he plans to poll Islanders to see how they feel about keeping the clocks the same year-round. Here on PEI, there are mixed feelings about it, as Steve Bruce explains.
4: All the western provinces and territories will keep the clocks where they are on November 1st, while PEI and most of the rest of Canada fall back an hour, then spring ahead in March as per usual. Aaron Arsenault thinks the West is doing it right.
7: Now I just find it disruptive to everyone's schedule, especially as a parent. Having to retrain kids every 6 months to go to bed and wake up at a certain time is really brutal.
4: The premier now says he plans to poll Islanders to get their thoughts on the time change and the idea of ending it. He's open to it if Nova Scotia and New Brunswick are on board too. Though the president of the PEI Teachers Federation, Andy Doran, worries if the clocks stay where they are, students will have to get on the bus in the dark on winter mornings.
21: We know that there are drivers that are going through lights now. Hopefully that would not continue, but if there was fog, if there was heavy rain, if there was light snow and it was dark, that may be a bigger issue.
4: The premier hasn't said when he plans to poll Islanders, though with November 1st a little over a month away, it's safe to say Islanders will have to change their clocks at least another time or two. Steve Bruce, CBC News, Charlottetown.
17: The leader of the federal NDP is on the island as part of his tour of the Atlantic provinces. About 70 people attended a public town hall to hear Avi Lewis speak yesterday. Part of his speech focused on what he calls the cost of living emergency. And he presented his party's solutions and proposals to address the issue.
8: We need to harness some of that wealth that the government is putting in front of these major projects that create unlimited profits for people who already have too much and put them behind solutions like a public option for groceries, like a huge build-out of non-market housing, supportive housing, cooperative and non-profit housing, housing that people can actually afford to live in.
17: Other priorities Lewis mentioned include keeping healthcare public, addressing climate change and creating public options for cell phone and internet providers. Finally, UPEI and the Atlantic Vet College are holding a special event this morning to announce the creation of the Dr. Etienne Côté Endowed Chair in Veterinary Cardiology. It's been made possible through a $3 million gift from Sandra and Sarah Irving, the Arthur and Sandra Irving Foundation, and the Arthur L. Irving Family Foundation. The event is being held at the AVC this morning at 10 a.m. And that is the latest from CBC News. You can follow updates throughout the day at our website, cbc.ca/PEI.
0: Thanks for that, Alex. Seeing beautiful sunshine outside our studios here at 430 University Avenue in Charlottetown. And it looks like we will see a mix of sun and cloud to start the day, but we'll see increasing clouds later this morning and into the afternoon. We'll see highs near 17 degrees. That is above normal. And the temperatures are going to be warm all week long. We will have easterly winds and we should get about 5 millimeters of rain later today. That period of rain continues tonight with fog patches developing this evening. Lows of 11 with northeasterly winds 20, gusting to 40. We could get 5 to 15 millimeters of rain. Tuesday, those clouds and showers in the morning will clear off in the afternoon, highs near 16, setting up to be a nice week. Wednesday, cloudy skies, but highs near 20. As I say, normal temperatures for this time of year, about 15 degrees. Sunny skies on Thursday and highs of 20, and a mix of sun and cloud on Friday in highs near 19. The hot spot across the province right now, it is 14 degrees in East Point. It is 10 degrees in Harrington, 13 degrees in Tignish, 11 in St. Peter's, 12 in Stanhope, 12 as well in Summerside. And here in Charlottetown with a mix of sun and cloud, we're the cool spot again at about 10 degrees. We had some great conversations today on this Monday edition of Island Morning. And if you missed any of those conversations, they'll be on the CBC Listen app a bit later today, including our conversation with Dan McTagg, the advocacy group president, says the government's decision to cut the gas tax is a good decision. Our live interview with Avi Lewis, the federal NDP leader, will be posted online as well as that conversation about the AVC's hackathon. You'll catch all of that on the CBC Listen app later today. If you don't have the app, you can just go online and search CBC Island Morning and all of those conversations will be there. You can get in touch with me as well. Just search me online at JWayneCBC on Facebook, Instagram, X, and Blue Sky. Remember to listen to Mitch Cormier live on the Lennox Island First Nation as Main Street goes to air on location at 4 o'clock this afternoon. And we'll see you tomorrow just before 6.

0: It's an old system that's corrupt, and we want to make a stand against that.
1: The very idea of separation is absurd to me. It's not legal, it's not practical, I'm not even sure it's possible.
2: In just 3 weeks, Albertans vote on the question of holding a binding referendum on separation. But that's not the only question on the ballot. There are 9 others. This morning, we'll look at both how things are shaping up with that big national question, as well as how those others, many focused on immigration, could affect Alberta's future. And then,
3: imagine having a disease that takes away all your finances, family, hope, personality. And you're still kind of looked at like a loser.
2: Jordan Kotchuk has struggled with alcohol for decades. When he's drinking, he says nothing else matters. He's just completed his 5th attempt at treatment. But as you'll hear in our documentary, staying sober can feel impossible. Coming up in 30 minutes, he'll talk about the revolving door problem of alcohol use disorder and the fight for more emphasis on science-based treatments. Also on the program, for many Canadians, the north of this country is a faraway place, not easily understood. But the hit TV series North of North is challenging that, spotlighting the culture, people, laughs, and hardships that help shape life at the top of the country. The show has been a global smash, and its second season is out now. In an hour, the creators of North of North. But we begin with the questions facing Albertans. Good morning. I'm Catherine Cullen, sitting in for Matt Galloway, and this is The Current. For many people in Alberta, emotions are running high. In just 3 weeks, people in that province go to the polls to vote in a referendum. The most crucial question they'll be asked is on separation. Should Alberta remain in Canada, or should the province pursue a binding referendum on separating? A new poll done for CBC News shows separatist support is dropping, and so is the popularity of Premier Danielle Smith and her party. The premier says she wants Alberta to remain in Canada, but that Albertans who are fed up cannot be dismissed. At a recent online event, Danielle Smith got tearful when talking about those frustrations.
4: So when a proud, hardworking people feel their contribution is taken for granted and their livelihood is treated as something to be phased out, some begin to ask a painful question. Does this country actually want us?
2: Danielle Smith added she believes Canada is now listening to Alberta because the province stood up for itself. The new polling also looked at the other 9 questions voters will be asked in the referendum, questions about immigration and more powers for Alberta. The survey was conducted by independent pollster Janet Brown. She joins us now from Calgary. Janet, good morning.
5: Good morning. Thanks for having me.
2: So happy to be talking to you because you are the one who is on top of public opinion in Alberta. So we mentioned a sense that there is some shift in separatist support. Tell us more about what your numbers showed.
5: Well, I would characterize it as support is softening. So we put the question to Albertans, the question that's going to be on the referendum about separation, and 23% of our respondents told us that they think that we should be commencing a legal process to hold a binding referendum. 72% said they'd vote to remain in Canada. 4% said they weren't sure at this time. That compares to 27% back in April. So the margin of error is 2.8. The change is slightly outside of the margin of error. So that's why I would call it a softening rather than a huge drop.
2: And we should say this was a random survey of 1,200 Albertans that you did between September 8th and September 21st. The survey has, as you said, a margin of error plus or minus 2.8 percentage points, 19 times out of 20. What we want to know, though, is, of course, what's going on here. I don't want to overstate the size of that shift, but how do you understand any sort of softening or a change of attitudes about Canada?
5: Well, it was an extensive survey. It took people an average of 15 minutes to complete the survey. And there was a whole bunch of questions in there related to Alberta's relationship with the rest of Canada. And we saw the same softening in all of the questions. We saw that the heat is really turned down on the relationship between Alberta and Ottawa. People are just slightly less worried about that relationship, slightly less anxious about it. We also had a question in there about the memo of understanding that Premier Smith and Prime Minister Carney have signed. And we're seeing that there is growing confidence that that memo of understanding is going to turn into some sort of meaningful energy infrastructure. We also see that Mark Carney comes across as the most popular politician right now in Alberta. So I think there is this sense that that the relationship between Alberta and Ottawa is looking better than it has for years. And I think that's the reason we're seeing this softening.
6: I mean, how, just help us understand this, how striking is it that a Liberal prime minister is more popular than a Conservative premier in Alberta?
5: Well, you know, I don't want to give away my age, but I'm getting towards the end of my career. And I guess it's kind of interesting to see that we've gotten to this point where I've actually done a poll where a Liberal prime minister is popular here in Alberta. And it's hugely significant. I saw something online the other day. You might have to go back to Laurier to find a time where a Liberal prime minister was this popular in Alberta.
6: And to what extent can we disentangle all of these pieces, you know, the trade war, Carney, in terms of what might be, again, I don't want to overstate the extent to which this softening is happening, but might be moving things a bit in the right direction.
5: Well, you know, the poll did not ask, depending on your political
6: persuasion.
5: Yeah, the poll did not ask anything about Donald Trump or trade wars or anything like that. But there are sort of like echoes of Donald Trump throughout here. One of the questions we've asked it many times, is how attached people are to Canada versus Alberta, right? So the question is just simply, are you more attached to Alberta, more attached to Canada, or both equally? And we saw a drop in the number of people who said they're more attached to Alberta. It went down since April from 33% to 23%. And there's been growth in the categories of people saying that they identify primarily with Canada and both. And that has shades of Donald Trump in there and the trade war. And all of this is making Albertans more focused on their sense of being a Canadian.
6: Let's take a minute and just focus on the Alberta politics of all of this before we move on to the other questions on this ballot. The poll showed UCP support tied with the Alberta NDP at 41%. That's an 8-point drop since April. What's going on there?
5: Well, I follow this category. I call it orphan. So just be careful when you look at my polling. It's hard to make an apples to apples comparison with other polls. So we have the number of people who said they'd vote for the UCP if an election were held today, the NDP, how many people would say other parties. And then we've got this group, 9%, saying that they're orphans, that they're not happy right now with either the UCP or the NDP, but they don't know where they're going to go. A little different than people who are completely undecided. So the NDP are now at this place that's very similar to where they were at the time of the last provincial election. So after the provincial election, NDP support really softened, particularly in Edmonton. I think what the referendum's done, it's allowed the NDP to reform their base of support. And now the goal for the NDP will be to grow it beyond that. The UCP, in contrast, their support has softened. And the UCP and the Premier have seen both people with separatist and non-separatist sentiments kind of get frustrated and go into that orphan category.
6: Some people in the rest of the country may not even realize that there are these 9 other questions on the ballot. 5 of them are focused specifically on immigration. The other 4 are more broadly about other kinds of stronger powers for Alberta. What did you discover in your polling about what Albertans are thinking about taking more control, is I think how Danielle Smith has been framing it, of the immigration system?
5: Right. So we didn't ask the 9 questions. They are very long. They're complicated. And they just, there was other things we wanted to accomplish, and they just didn't work very well on a survey like this. But we did pull out 3 of the themes that come out of these questions: immigration, constitutional reform, and the services that people with temporary immigration status would be offered. And what we found was that there's sort of mixed reaction about both of these things. They are the all 3 of these things, they are the very definition of polarizing here in Alberta. They're all, you know, some of these things are just north of 50%, some are south of 50%.
6: And do you have a sense of how it is, if or how it is going to affect the vote outcome, whether it might, you know, these questions, because as you say, they are so complicated. Are they going to keep people away? Are they affecting that big question number 10 about separation in other ways?
5: Well, it's very much up for grabs. One of the things we ask people is, when faced with these 10 questions, you know, what are you going to do? Are you going to vote yes to them all, no to them all, a mix of yes and no? And what we found is 5% of people right now are ready to vote yes to them all. 26% of people are ready to vote no to them all. 17% say a mix of yes and no, but 49%, almost half of people, say they don't yet have any clue how they're going to vote for these questions.
6: Which is so different from separation, where attitudes are pretty baked in.
5: Which is exactly, those things are very baked in. We've been tracking, you know, support for separation at a similar level for a long time. Very few undecided folks. So, you know, 3 weeks remaining, a lot of Albertans have ordered a mail-in ballot that will give them an opportunity to sit with these other 9 questions and think them through. But, you know, Albertans have a lot of homework to do before they're going to be able to cast these other 9 ballots.
6: It's a fascinating time. Always grateful to get your perspective on this, Janet. Thank you.
5: Thank you for having me.
6: Janet Brown is principal at Janet Brown Opinion Research. She was in Calgary. Well, the separation question has dominated the conversation around this referendum, but as we were just discussing, it is only one of 10 questions Albertans are being asked. 5 concern immigration policy and broadly whether Alberta should have more control over immigration. Dozier Anyebunyam is the host of the Newcomers podcast. He moved to Canada from Nigeria in 2021. He joins me now from Calgary. Good morning, Dozier.
7: Hi, good morning, Kate. How's it going?
6: Good. Thank you so much for taking the time to talk to us. I'm wondering, I mean, you are so engaged on this question of immigration. Before we get to the specific questions, which as Janet just said, are some of them quite complex, I wonder how you're feeling about the fact that immigration is such a big part of the political conversation right now in this referendum.
7: I mean, first of all, I think I should say that it was pretty somewhat reassuring to hear some of the poll numbers come from Janet in some way, because it's kind of linked to how you end up feeling when you read those questions and you wonder why we're living this, where we're operating at a point where it feels like every single thing is either we can't negotiate about it, we can't have a conversation, it's either problematic or it's good. Like, and so in the end, I think the right word to say is I feel a bit disturbed. That's how I put it. Like, it's just disturbed because you're like, what exactly is actually going on?
6: Disturbed because of the atmosphere

0: things that are unprintable sometimes. I mean, like I was mentioning the pre-call, last week I got some comments on my podcast that I was just like, what? And I just deleted it because that thing has kind of ramped up in the past 2, 3, 4 months. It didn't used to happen before. I've been running the podcast for 3 years, but the past 3, 4 months have been, for lack of a better word, hellish in terms of some sort of characters that come into the comments sometimes just to leave remarks and insults
1: I just want to be clear. There's no question in your mind that that is tied to these referendum questions.
0: Yeah, to me, it feels like that. Yeah, because it used to happen before. I used to probably get it once every 6 months. Like someone would go like, oh, we think immigrants are X. But right now, like it is, I mean, someone said Canadians are societally empathetic. Like that's what someone said. Like that was what someone said on a comment that was left there.
1: Societally empathetic?
0: Yes, that's what the person put out there.
1: Well, I'm sorry that you're dealing with this abuse. Let's try to help people in the rest of the country understand a little bit more about the specifics of the questions Albertans are dealing with. Because you wrote a blog post and you've tried to parse some of the immigration questions. I'm going to read one of them. You're going to have to bear with me, so will the audience here, because it is a bit dense to hear over the radio. Do you support the government of Alberta taking increased control over immigration for the purposes of decreasing immigration to more sustainable levels, prioritizing economic migration, and giving Albertans first priority on new employment opportunities? What goes through your mind when you hear that question?
0: First of all, like that's like 3 or 4 questions in one vote. Like literally, we're saying you could have someone who wants to favors provincial selection to some extent while opposing lower overall admissions. Like it feels like there's provincial control, lower immigration, more economic immigration. And then the loaded one for me is employment priority for Albertans. Like, okay, how are we defining who Albertans are? Is there some measure in which I am more Albertan than someone who just became a Canadian citizen last month? Like it just opens up a Pandora box for that I'm not sure anyone wants to go into.
1: Well, I mean, the premier does obviously want to engage on these questions because she has put them in this list of referendum questions. And I know when it comes to the separation question, she has said, let people have their say. Janet Brown's polling shows that there are some passionate attitudes out there towards immigration. So let's turn things on its head. What is what's wrong, I guess, with asking people their opinions on something that is a subject that, you know, is very political right now?
0: Oof. I mean, so I think there's a beautiful article written by Jared Wesley. I think he teaches at University of Alberta, which is, we're already in polarized times as a species. Like the world seems, especially North America, things have been interesting the past 12, 18 months. And so when we start approaching issues in such a way where it feels like we cannot negotiate about them, like it's either you're for us or you're against us, what just happens is you unleash things that you can't control. That's how I see it, or that's what I think. And for me, the immigration questions in themselves, what we've done here is, one, is we've taken a lot of issues and things that I don't think are issues and patched them, compress them together into one thing. And we've asked people, vote yes or no. And that doesn't even include the fact that, I mean, again, I can always say, I do think that we probably did things not too great with immigration the past 4 years. Like we didn't do well with that. We could have done better. We've had a very good immigration program that is the talk of the world. Like everyone talks about the Canadian immigration program, but we didn't do well. And every system has that, where every now and then it will collapse.
1: Let me ask you, Dozier, there's only about a minute left here, and I do just want to understand. I mean, we don't know what the outcome is going to be on these immigration questions, but what do you

0: What do you see when you look at Alberta's future after the October 19th vote when it comes to immigration?
1: I honestly don't know. That's how I feel. Like, I honestly don't know. I think the biggest thing for me is the question to answer here is what happens after? It depends on how we vote. I do think that a lot of those things will be, some of them will be hard to pull off because we do have to go through the legal restrictions or legal, barriers that we have to jump over as a province to get some of these passed. So I don't know, honestly. Okay. But I think what worries me the most is the outcome. Like, so if people vote yes for some of those things, then what does that mean for immigrants or newcomers? Like, what does that mean for society in itself? Like, because it just feels like what this just ends up doing to us, it just fractures the society because it just pits us against them. That's just what it feels like.
0: Dozier, I do appreciate getting your perspective right now. Thank you very much for this conversation.
1: Thank you.
0: Dozier Anyebunam is the host of the Newcomers podcast. He was in Calgary. Well, I want to take a moment to tell you about a special interview you'll hear on The Current tomorrow. Matt Galloway is speaking with Charles Spencer, the brother of Diana, Princess of Wales. It's been almost 30 years since she died as her car was chased by paparazzi. Diana was one of the world's most famous people at the time, famous for her royal marriage, then divorce, for her philanthropy, and for trying to shape an independent life for herself. Now, Earl Spencer is shedding new light on her life and what happened after her death in his book, Swan Song, Diana, My Sister. You can hear Matt's conversation with him tomorrow. Well, the CBC News is next, then.
2: Some of the most effective medications that have ever been invented in medicine, full stop, are for alcohol use disorder. But that is just something that's not known by most providers and certainly not known by the average person.
0: So why aren't people who struggle with alcohol use disorder getting the science-based treatment they need? Meet those pushing for that to change, and one man who struggled with his drinking for years. Our documentary, Nothing Else Matters, is coming up in 6 minutes. I am Catherine Cullen, and you are listening to The Current. Please stay with us.

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1: Netflix's new Willy Wonka spinoff is getting panned by critics. They say the show undermines the original book's anti-greed message. Also, they're calling it out for using AI to recreate Gene Wilder's voice.
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0: 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The CBC News is next. Coming up in an hour, it's Q.
3: About 25 years ago, Cardinal Official's Firestarter Volume 1 became maybe the most influential Canadian hip-hop record ever. Now he's releasing Volume 2. Cardi will be here to tell you why it was time for a sequel and how his life as a kid was changed by a James Brown impersonator.
4: This is CBC News. It's 10 degrees and mostly cloudy in Charlottetown. Good morning. I'm Alex McIsaac. Counterterrorism police in the UK are questioning 5 men. Officials say all of them are British nationals. It's after explosives were found near 3 parked vans near the Royal Air Force Base Fairford early yesterday. The base in Gloucestershire is being used by the US military in its war against Iran. Officials say they were tipped off by a member of the public. The CBC's Crystal Gomancing has the latest.
5: A member of the public in the area of the airbase called police early Sunday morning to report suspicious vehicles and a number of men. 5 men were taken into custody and are currently being held for offenses under the Explosives Act and on suspicion of preparing a terrorist act. It is unclear if this was a rogue group or terrorism cell who had their plot foiled. Nigel Inkster is the former director of operations at the British intelligence service MI6.
6: You know, if they're not a very professional group, then quite likely that they will be compromising a digital trail.
5: President Donald Trump claimed yesterday the US and UK had been jointly monitoring an attack plot.
7: We know all about him and you'll be hearing about it very soon. We caught him.
5: However, British officials have not confirmed this. The UK threat level remains at severe, the second highest, meaning an attack is highly likely. Crystal Gomancing, CBC News, London.
4: To India now, where the alleged assault of a 17-year-old girl in Delhi is reigniting the issue of sexual violence in the country. Women there have long faced safety issues. The government has passed legal reforms and tougher punishments, but critics say they aren't working. Susan Ormiston reports.
8: The 17-year-old woman was walking with a male friend near a public park in Delhi, when 3 men wrestled her away and sexually assaulted her. 3 suspects who were posing as police are under arrest.
9: The feeling was of extreme anger and distress and stress, but also of defiance and resistance and protest.
8: Neha Singh is organizing women across India to resist, not by shrinking back to their homes, she says, but by going out to public spaces in groups, even at night. Student protesters like Anya are frustrated that once again women are being targeted in public.
10: I just don't think people in power think that women's safety is important enough for them to make a change.
8: Over the weekend, a protest near a Punjab university turned violent. Cars set on fire as rumors swirled of an alleged rape in a woman's hostel. Susan Ormiston, CBC News, Mumbai.
4: Back in this province, PEI's premier says he plans to poll islanders to see how they feel about keeping the clocks the same year-round. Here on the island, there are mixed feelings about the idea. Steve Bruce explains.
11: All the western provinces and territories will keep the clocks where they are on November 1st, while PEI and most of the rest of Canada fall back an hour, then spring ahead in March as per usual. Aaron Arsenault thinks the West is doing it right.
12: Now I just find it disruptive to everyone's schedule, especially as a parent. Having to retrain kids every 6 months to go to bed and wake up at a certain time is really brutal.
11: The premier now says he plans to poll islanders to get their thoughts on the time change and the idea of ending it. He's open to it if Nova Scotia and New Brunswick are on board too. Though the president of the PEI Teachers Federation, Andy Doran, worries if the clocks stay where they are, students will have to get on the bus in the dark on winter mornings.
13: We know that there are drivers that are going through lights now. Hopefully that would not continue, but if there was fog, if there was heavy rain, if there was light snow and it was dark, that may be a bigger issue.
11: The Premier hasn't said when he plans to poll Islanders, though with November 1st a little over a month away, it's safe to say Islanders will have to change their clocks at least another time or two. Steve Bruce, CBC News, Charlottetown.
4: Taking a look at the weather now from Environment Canada. Mainly sunny today with increasing clouds this afternoon, then showers amounting to about 5 millimeters. Fog patches dissipating this morning with winds out of the east at 20 gusting to 40 kilometers an hour and a high of 17 degrees with a moderate UV. Tonight, showers ending before midnight, then cloudy with a 30% chance of showers totaling up to 10 millimeters. Winds out of the east gusting up to 40 and a low of 11. Tuesday, cloudy with a 30% chance of showers, winds out of the east gusting up to 40 and a high of 16 degrees.
14: I'm Catherine Cullen, and you're listening to The Current. It's estimated that alcohol use costs Canadian society more than $20 billion a year. That's in health costs, lost productivity, and criminal justice costs. Researchers at the Center for Addiction and Mental Health recently found that alcohol causes more harm overall than any other drug in the country, far more than tobacco and opioids. Almost 4,000 people a year die from alcohol-related conditions. Nearly 18% of people aged 15 years and older in Canada will meet the clinical criteria for alcohol use disorder in their lifetime. Given the prevalence and how disruptive it can be, advocates and people with the disorder are calling for a change in how it is treated. They want more emphasis on science-based treatments. Liz Hoth has the story of one man struggling with alcohol. Here's her documentary, Nothing Else Matters.
15: I currently live with 16 other men. At 54, I never imagined having to explain a roommate, let alone over a dozen of them, half of whom are straight out of prison. This is my fifth alcohol addiction treatment center in 20 years, and these liminal, lucid places of recovery...
16: Jordan Kotchek has struggled with alcohol for decades, so now he's writing a book.
15: Each time, I genuinely think this just might be the one. But despite good stretches of sobriety and big wins in love, family, and jobs, relapse is part of my story. Me, I like to think I'm a pretty nice guy, a professional, educated, musical dad who pines to see his daughters more. But when I slide into that hole of desolation, twisting with animal fear, my disease turns oppressive. It sets my life and those of my loved ones' lives on fire. So here I am again.
16: Here is the Vancouver Island Therapeutic Community. It's an addiction treatment center for men in Nanaimo, British Columbia.
15: This year, I'm the only guy that's not a jailbird. I just love them. I learned some bad things from them. They give me tips on how to steal cars and pull a heist, but they're the most honest, genuine people in treatment yet. But this is Cody, one of my best friends.
17: Hello.
15: And
16: Jordan is wearing a dark blue button-down shirt. His salt and pepper hair is neatly coiffed back. He says in treatment, he's often confused for the staff.
15: I feel like an outlier with these guys that are coming from prison and everything, but I swear the next relapse will put me in jail. That's the end for me, jail or death.
16: As a kid, Jordan remembers building forts out of his dad's empty beer cases. He says his father didn't have a problem with alcohol, but he remembers it was a big part of their weekend outings.
15: On his Saturday, King of Kensington runs around town where we'd just go visit people. We'd sit in a lounge, and I loved the lounges. So, yeah, I think it was planted.
16: As he got older, he doesn't think he necessarily chose things that were alcohol-related. It just kind of happened. There was the band
15: called the Dino Martinis,
16: the independent film,
15: called American Beer,
16: jobs at a wine store, then as a Bacardi Breezer
15: rep, and had a car full of alcohol.
16: Then he worked in TV at one time for Much Music.
15: And we were always backstage for endless booze of big bands. So if I look back, my whole trajectory is alcohol related.
16: Before his kids were born, he remembers his then wife sending him out for a simple errand. Pick up some sour cream.
15: I would go to the Legion and see the guys and would spend 2-3 hours coming back and saying, honey, there's no sour cream in Vancouver. Like, what? Everybody sees through that. But when you're drinking with your buddies and you don't want to leave, that makes sense to you?
16: It's hard for him to list all the things he's lost. There's jobs for one. he's been fired a lot.
15: I hate to admit this, but there have been really high responsible jobs where I'm sipping vodka in the bathroom. So I didn't shake.
16: He's lost trust, a lot of money, and the hardest loss for him to talk about is his wife and two daughters.
15: I'm still in great contact with my ex and my kids, but, you know, it's hard being in a treatment with 20 guys, knowing that there's another man teaching your kids how to ride bikes and skate. And, you know, even looking at my pictures of my daughters on the corkboard, they give me strength, but they remind me that I missed them. I missed it all. I visited them lots as they were growing up, but I didn't get to, So that's the hardest. And the hard, you know, there's people in meetings that I've heard that's their biggest pride is that their children have never seen them drunk. And I can't say that. And it just tears me apart.
16: He remembers one particular trip. He'd taken the kids to Calgary to see Grandma and Grandpa.
15: I was drinking. I was hiding it under the bed and they found it. And they cried and their mom called and they got picked up. That's about 10 years ago, but it still bugs me.
17: When you talk about rock bottom, that sounds pretty...
15: That's there, yeah. I've been thrown in the drunk tank two times that I've had to sleep it off in a cell. That could be rock bottom for anybody, but when alcohol takes you over, nothing else matters. Not your job, not your commitments, not your hygiene, not your health. So yeah, I'm here to make sure that never happens again. I write this piece during my second month in this treatment center. Right now, my honey is on holidays, my best friend is beginning a book tour, and countless other friends share their successes online. I have to shut that stuff out. Outside this facility, life is running away, and I am here to heal in the stationary society of beautiful men.
16: This is the second time he's been at this particular treatment facility. He was feeling strong when he left in 2025. He even got a writing fellowship at a castle in France.
15: My brain tells me that I don't have a disease. So I had a couple of celebratory champagnes there and just thought, write it off. And I guess the mind in addiction works funny because come December, it was just waiting for me. And I just had a drink and that drink led to more.
16: That last relapse, it ended with Jordan in the drunk tank. So he's back at VITC.
15: My show this week is the North Hallway Hopping.
16: This is a free program. It's geared toward people on low or fixed incomes. So it's not fancy and there are chores to be done.
15: Yep. Okay, I'll show you my room.
16: In his room, there's just enough space to walk between the two twin beds.
15: The reason I have a roommate is when you first get here, you're paired up with someone.
16: There's a shelf piled high with books. A bulletin board features photos of his new partner of 10 years, his kids and his cats.
15: So when I came and put them up for the first time, to see the pinholes that were in the pictures from other treatments was a little, that hurt.
16: His roommate is Rob Miller.
15: This is my roommate and mentor, Rob.
18: Hi, Rob. Nice to meet you.
19: You too.
16: He's a big guy with a big personality.
19: I love CBC, man.
16: He's just shaved his head and he barely has any teeth.
15: A whole wardrobe. So I got all my clothes, winter and spring.
16: They show me their closet.
15: I think six pairs of shoes.
19: And he didn't leave me any room.
15: And okay, I'll show you. Look at this. This is all mine. This is Rob's. Just a toilet paper.
16: Rob came here straight from prison, and the only thing he brought was that roll of toilet paper. He's been through a lot, and that's why Jordan calls Rob his mentor.
19: You know, he comes to me whenever he has any issues or anything like that.
18: Seems like you guys are kind of different.
19: Kind of, yeah.
15: Maybe
19: I was kind of on the hardcore kind of life, and just was sick and tired of being sick and tired, so... Now I have the opportunity to go to school. I'm going to be going to university, hopefully in September, to get a social worker's diploma, and, you know, primarily because of this program. Life is looking great, so.
18: Great. Thank you so much. It's really nice to meet you.
19: No problem.
18: Yeah, good luck with your university.
19: Nice to meet
18: university.
19: You, too. Yeah. Social worker's diploma, here I come.
18: Wow.
16: That conversation was in March of 2026, and shortly after, Rob got his own room. A sign that he was doing well and showing leadership.
15: And then he disappeared. He didn't come home one night. That was, like, unfathomable.
16: Rob did show up a couple of days later. Jordan didn't see him, but some of the other guys said he seemed pretty messed up.
15: The quote that I remember they told me was, he said, "Somebody took out my kryptonite."
16: Jordan's not exactly sure what his kryptonite was. Maybe it was cocaine or crack.
15: The staff came in and told us that Rob had been found dead in sort of a closet in somebody's room. I guess he overdosed and he died. He was found. Nobody expected that. We expected him to relapse. I heard that the old Rob was a very angry, scary person. I'm glad to have only known that teddy bear guy. I think about him a lot. The week following his death, nothing was amusing or funny anymore. The food tasted bland. We used to love Sammy's unhinged energy, but now it just looked like troubling ADHD. I can hear Tom's brain injury now. Paul's story of being a kid eating dog kibble for treats in his strict foster home was no longer our shared affable anecdote. It was just sad. This warm, almost ethereal air here has escaped and let in something clinical and metallic, like someone snapped on all the fluorescent lights.
16: What's it do for you to be writing that?
15: That helps me go back to that day and remember how heavy it was and how much we loved him and how much it affected us. I had to get my hope back after Rob because there was a period where I think everyone felt, what's the point? If this thing is out to get us and it can get a guy like that in one night, going out happy, like on top of the world. He had a new life. Got taken away.
16: It's a story that Evan Alon has heard many times. He's an addictions doctor in Nanaimo.
20: It is obviously a common thing that patients who have been in recovery and who are doing well or who are motivated to continue to do well will still have something that happens that pushes them back to where they were. And, you know, particularly with the toxic drug supply, it's very, very easy to die.
16: Dr. Alon does addictions medicine work at the hospital and also at a dedicated alcohol use disorder practice. It's the only one of its kind on Vancouver Island.
20: To say that I'm overwhelmed is very much an understatement.
16: His wait list is long. It can take months to get in.
20: The challenges that I have are with colleagues whose, you know, lack of information, lack of knowledge about this really gets in the way of the treatment of these patients. And, you know, the stigmatization, the marginalization, which, again, we have incredibly strong evidence to show that these patients experience these things every time they come to our healthcare systems, and that it is a large determinant of their lack of success with long-term outcomes.
16: Dr. Alon says many of his patients have told their family doctors about their alcohol use, and the doctor simply advises them to cut down. He says there's been a lack of education, so doctors just aren't aware that there are more options than just Alcoholics Anonymous and inpatient treatment programs.
20: Some of the most effective medications that have ever been invented in medicine, full stop, are for alcohol use disorder. But that is just something that's not known by most providers and certainly not known by the average person.
16: He says 12-step programs like AA can work for some, but he says there's other kinds of groups that are effective too.
20: Counseling therapy to address the underlying traumas and mental health disorders that might be driving things.
16: And then there's just engagement in general, like getting people involved in hobbies and social activities.
20: Humans are meant to be social creatures, and we live increasingly isolated lives. And if we can change that, we can make a huge difference on a number of things, including substance use disorder.
16: He says the deaths he sees from alcohol use disorder are often preventable.
20: You know, I'll be working in the ICU in Port Alberta, and I'll see a patient who comes in with severe liver failure. And I can see that the notes from my colleagues is saying, oh, you know, this patient comes in repeatedly with liver failure and they keep drinking despite that. And I search through the charts for any mention of a treatment of some kind for this patient's alcohol use disorder, which has led to this situation, and never find any. And, you know, my thought experiment on this is if, you know, we as physicians had a patient who came into the hospital with numb feet and a heart attack from very poorly controlled diabetes. And we wrote in our charts, you know, this patient continues to eat sugar despite us telling them that they need to stop eating sugar, but we've never started them on metformin or Ozempic or any of the medications that we have for diabetes. You know, that would be college complaint worthy. That would be lose your license worthy. Yet for substance use, it's completely normalized.
2: Dr. Alon doesn't have Canadian stats, but based on American numbers and with what he's seen in his practice, he estimates that less than 3% of people with alcohol use disorder are prescribed medication after visiting a hospital.
15: And I've been to emergency rooms where nurses or whoever gives me a stretcher or a bed has said, well, you need this bed for people with more problems than you. Or I overhear them saying, oh, another bed, another addict, another drunk. But then there's hospitals where they're so compassionate. It's hard even saying that alcohol use disorder is a disease because I've seen people roll their eyes.
2: I did put in a request to the Canadian Medical Association for a response to the criticisms that doctors don't address alcohol use disorder effectively because of insufficient education and training in substance use. A reply from Media Relations said it was too niche a topic for their spokespeople, and instead they suggested the College of Family Physicians of Canada. That group didn't have a spokesperson available by deadline and pointed me to a section of the website which outlines how family doctors should screen for and treat alcohol use disorder, including with medications. Dr. Alon says he is seeing the culture starting to change, slowly. He says there's more education being offered to doctors, and he steps pretty carefully when he's talking about sending patients away for treatment.
20: And so when I see people who are dropping $40,000 on something that is no better than what they can do as an outpatient, it obviously makes me a little bit hesitant of them as a treatment modality of high value.
2: He says it's tricky to study how effective those programs actually are, because they're all so different. Some are a week, some are a year, some are for profit, some are free or based on religion. And measuring what success looks like, that can be tricky too.
20: Well, I have lots of patients who it was the answer for them. Alcohol use disorder is almost always a response to problems. You're using alcohol as the answer to the problem, and it's anxiety, depression, insomnia, traumatic experiences. So you can put somebody in a 3-month program and you can make sure that they're not drinking alcohol and you can engage them on recovery and groups and all these kinds of things. But if you, at the end of those 3 months, put them back into exactly the same circumstances that they came from that were driving the issue, it's not at all surprising that it doesn't fix the problem.
21: In the recovery spaces, we see a lot of different methodologies. We see a lot of different processes, both from
2: Chris Kinch agrees that inpatient treatment isn't for everyone. He's with Connective, the organization that runs the program that Jordan is at, the Vancouver Island Therapeutic Community.
21: Therapeutic communities really put community at the core of the process. So community is the method of treatment that's used. So it involves.
2: He says VITC works for some, because it's all about building community and the social skills needed to reintegrate into society.
21: They're attending meetings, they're working with each other, holding each other accountable as well, and trying to reflect on sort of behaviors, other things that are happening, and shaping pro-social behaviors through that process.
2: For Jordan, he says being in treatment gives him the space that he needs to rest, recover, work on himself. But all of that reflection, sometimes it isn't easy.
15: What I fight with in my head is lost time. Did I not try hard enough? Did I not believe that I was sick enough to miss my daughter's growing up? But yeah, I'll get pangs and I had a red light sitting in the car and like, holy shit. I broke those girls' hearts, you know? It's like, I don't know what it's like to have I can't do it. I just remember that day. Drove off. It's like Lily didn't understand. It was like, I can't shut that out, but God, you can come drink over that to forget, right? It's so easy to feel that warmth when the pain is too much, but then it'll tear down your life. And you know that when you take that sip, but it helps.
17: That was a really painful memory you just had in your brain.
15: Yep.
0: I can still see her face. Her grandpa was whisking her off hurriedly into the car to go to grade 3 or 4. And she was crying and looking out. And I was at the front door with my suitcase. And she didn't understand why I had to go. And she's like the best person right now. And I hope I didn't do too much damage. I don't care about the careers or getting back to making television or getting rich or owning a home. That's the only thing I want. Excuse me. They're smart, funny, talented. Yeah, now it's time to get to know them as adults.
1: Uniting a brotherhood, who will develop a new way of life, achieving balance throughout the living and health.
2: The men are gathered around for what's called a gratitude circle.
22: Celebrating 3 months, going on 4 months of sobriety.
2: They go around the circle talking about what they're grateful for.
23: I'm celebrating 149 days clean and being released from jail last week.
2: And Jordan has lots to say.
24: I'm celebrating 5.5 months sobriety. I'm celebrating getting my life back after getting really sick in January. And I'm celebrating seeing my daughters in 2 days.
2: The visit with his kids is getting close because today he's heading home.
0: I guess it's not a coincidence that the whole week I've been getting up at 3 and not getting back. I am kind of sad, right? I don't want to forget these feelings of brotherly love, and I don't want to step out there and have that just go away. I think I feel like I'm in the pocket. I'm in the zone to step out. Yeah.
2: You're ready. You're ready to go, to leave.
0: I think I'm ready.
2: So he bustles about, packing up his clothes, his books.
0: I think I have 40 or 50 books.
2: And the pictures of his family. Jordan stays the full day. He didn't want to miss lasagna night.
23: My car's up front.
2: Finally, a couple of his friends help drag all of his bags and his suitcases out to the car. And he does one last round of goodbyes.
0: Thanks for everything, man. It was great knowing you from the very start.
23: You as well. Best of luck to you, Jordan.
24: Thanks, man.
0: I think he said goodbyes. Yeah, I can't drag this on anymore. It's time to go.
2: It's time.
0: It's time. It's time to go home.
2: It takes him about an hour to get home.
0: Hello.
25: Hello.
0: Oh, give me a little lay.
2: Jordan's partner, Stephanie Brown, greets him at the door, and she puts a lei around his neck. They're moving to Hawaii, where she's accepted a job.
0: That was a long one.
25: I've had this day before, so it's new and it's old as well. Last time Jordan came home, I had a big welcome home Jordan sign. This time it's a little more relaxed. We have to pack and move in 3 weeks, and so... Yeah, I mean, I worry about him having so much transition, like coming home and then having to pick up and go again. And I hope we're doing the right thing.
0: I just have to be diligent. I have to know that it is life and death.
17: What do you mean?
0: Because the disease is out to kill me. It's common knowledge that if it keeps going, it's jails, institutions, or death.
17: So, like saying that out loud?
0: It sucks. This isn't me. This is not what I wanted to be when I grew up. I don't have another one in me.
2: By another one, he means a relapse. That's something that Dr. Evan Alon says is just part of the process.
20: Jordan is substantially better off today than he was 30 years ago. He is incredibly more knowledgeable. He has an arsenal of tools that he didn't have before. And whether or not he has relapses in the future, again or not, doesn't mean that he's not a success. He is doing incredibly well.
2: His tools include the AA groups he's scoped out in Hawaii. He's got his medications and the connections to the support people he's met in treatment.
25: It's impossible to understand whether or not this is the last time. You just always have to live in the uncertainty, and you have to try to become comfortable with that uncertainty as best you can and know that you are with a person who you commit to loving in sickness and health, and you get some of both. You want to grab it out of the fridge?
0: I forgot we had this. This is nice.
2: Tonight, they toast health and new beginnings.
0: Woo-hoo-hoo!
2: They pop the cork on a bottle of wine. Of course, it's non-alcoholic.
17: Good morning.
0: Thank you.
3: Yeah.
5: Ah, that's nice.
3: That is very nice.
6: Yeah. That's a winner.
3: Wow.
6: Yeah, eh?
14: That documentary was produced by Liz Hoth at the CBC Audio Documentary Unit with help from Joan Weber. Jordan Kotchok is in Hawaii, doing well and enjoying his AA meetings, which are held on the beach. Well, coming up after your regional update.
7: Ice Cove isn't just rocks and ice. It's more than that. It's people, energy, culture. Let's dazzle them.
9: I do love to dazzle.
14: The fictional Nunavut hamlet of Ice Cove does dazzle viewers. It's the setting for the global sensation North of North. Season 2 is out. The creators of the show will tell us about making something in and for your community, then seeing it go all around the world. We'll also hear why they insisted on a specific line in their budget for earrings. That is coming up in about 90 seconds. I'm Catherine Cullen, and you are listening to The Current.

0: It's 9:30, 13 degrees, and mostly cloudy in Charlottetown. Good morning, I'm Alex McIsaac. Premier Rob Lance says he plans to poll Islanders on the question of permanent daylight saving time. The western provinces and territories will keep the clocks where they are on November 1st. Lance says he would do the same if New Brunswick and Nova Scotia were on board. And high winds are in the forecast in the Northumberland Strait for today. The ferry operator, Northumberland Ferry, says these winds could cause some delays or cancellations throughout the day. The company says it will provide updates on its website as they become available. And a reminder, if you're in Charlottetown today, crews are doing some road work in the Kensington Road area. Kensington Road is closed between Bills Lane and Exhibition Drive. Those crews are installing a storm main connection as part of the Exhibition Drive reconstruction. The city says the area will be closed until Wednesday at 7 p.m. Traffic control personnel will be on site to let people who live in the immediate area access their homes. And looking at the weather now from Environment Canada, mainly sunny today with rain in the forecast amounting to 5 millimeters. Fog should dissipate this morning with winds out of the east gusting up to 40, a high of 17, and a moderate UV. And tonight, showers and a low of 11. Tuesday, a high of 16 degrees.
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2: Do you even have a plan?
4: Greenlandic mask dancing with Auntie Vicky.
2: I'm thinking lights and music and a fog machine.
1: Siaya has big plans in season two of the worldwide hit North of North. She's the show's main character, a young Inuk mother navigating big life changes in the fictional Arctic community of Ice Cove. And in this new season, Siaya is on a mission to help her town and herself.
2: Since when are you doing level 10 cultural programming for tourists with equipment we don't even have?
4: Since I realized I've been doing the same small things for months now.
2: I need to go bigger if I want to be bigger. I blew up my whole life and I'm still just an assistant handing out pamphlets.
1: North of North is an award-winning joint production of CBC, APTN, and Netflix. And it's the vision of Stacey Ugluk-McDonald and Alethea Arnacook-Burrill, who are its creators, executive producers, and writers. Matt Galloway spoke with Stacey and Alethea as the season launched. Here's their conversation.
5: What does it feel like, Stacey? This is, as I said, this is a huge hit. Season one was top 10 on Netflix, the most ever watched show on CBC Gem. What is it like to create a hit show?
6: I actually didn't know we were the most watched show on CBC Gem. I think for the longest time, it just felt surreal. Like it wasn't quite sinking in. Also, like we're still working so hard, it just never stopped. So like once in a while, we'd look up and see what was going on and just be stunned.
5: Alethea, when you looked up, what did you see? When did you realize that this was a hit?
7: I think it was when I was walking into the post office and someone from across the street just yelled, "We're so proud of you." And I have no idea who it was. It was just awesome because everyone around just kind of smiled and waved and were like happy for us. So it, global success. Yay. Awesome. But it feels really good to have it in your home community too.
5: Yeah, for sure. Mm-hmm. What do you think? I mean, and I want to talk about the home community, but there are fans in Japan who love this program. There are fans in Europe and South America that love this program. Why has it connected in the way that it has?
6: I mean, I think, you know, as a young Inuk woman who had the privilege of traveling around the world, I've always seen a sort of fascination from people, like when they hear I'm from the Arctic or from Nunavut and that I'm Inuit, or, you know, sometimes I didn't know what Inuit was, so I'd have to use the E word to like orient them. But there's always just been such an organic fascination, I think, with the Arctic itself. And then us just putting a human face to it and people getting to experience the Arctic, not from the outside, but coming in like with us. I think it's feeding the fascination and humanizing an icy, icy part of the world.
5: But Alethea, you said something really interesting earlier, which was that it was that comment at the post office, somebody in your own community shouting you out, that really meant something to you. And you said as well, these are your words, there were times when it's like, this is just for Inuit. It's okay if you don't get it.
7: I mean, it was our goal from the start to make a show that is a global success, but still speaks to our own people. And, you know, we're trying to entertain and give all the feels to our own people, but also to the world. We just want to be connected. I think this show is a lot about community and connecting with each other. And it's also us as a community trying to connect with the outside world as well. Make each other laugh, make each other cry.
5: I watched the first few episodes of the second season. I don't want to give too much away, but when you slide in something that seems like it comes from the news, a boil water advisory, for example, into the storyline, who is that for? Is it for people at home to say, listen, we know what's going on and we want to acknowledge that?
7: I mean, we decided from the start that we weren't going to be trying to educate people in a way where it was like, you know, a lesson or a moral of the story kind of thing. We just want to entertain each other and laugh, but also make it feel real. Mm. And so, you know,
6: and
7: when we're just
6: water
7: thinking,
6: advisories are very real. Yeah,
7: they're just so real. Like, I just saw another one pop up in my email.
6: It's more of like an eye roll. I would say like, another one. Okay, here we another go. One. Yeah, it's just a part of our lives at this point.
5: But also to point out, I mean, for people who are watching it, that yeah, this community, which is beautiful and stunning and filled with amazing people, still has to deal with this kind of stuff as well.
7: Absolutely, because we've got so much fresh water in the Arctic, but the locations of all our towns were not chosen by Inuit. They were chosen by colonizers, almost always against the advice of Inuit. Like, let's not put a town here because it's a horrible place to land a plane. Don't listen to them. And then, you know, there are just issues with travel all over the Arctic. There's issues with access to water, to electricity, to everything, because the colonizers came in and just never, ever, they were all Helens, you know?
5: All Helens. What kind of pressure, Stacey, when you're making a show like this and the community is invested in it, what sort of pressure does that put on you?
6: Oh, I mean, for the first season, we couldn't tell people what we were doing. They just knew that we were making a show, that nobody really had the details. So I think, you know, Alethea and I have been making films in the Arctic for 20 years, so they know what we do, and there's already a level of trust and respect built there. But it was never of this scale. And so I think us running around, shutting things, roads down, and sometimes our crew unknowingly blocking the water truck. So like a house can't get their water for the day, which is a big issue. And we had some growing pains and whatnot. And I think that a lot of our town was kind of like, this better be worth it. Like, at the end of it. And come season two, everybody was just so happy to have us back shooting.
5: You were saying as well, when you came in here into the studio this morning, you were saying as well that part of this is about that pressure of the investment that people are making into a program like this as well. And that people are going to look at you. Now they look at you, young filmmakers, people who want to be filmmakers in the North, and say, well, they did it. Like, we can do it. But did you understand that as you were making even season one?
6: Yeah, I mean, the big pressure of it all was this fear that in every part of making a TV show, especially in the beginning, it feels like it could fall apart. It's such an incredibly competitive and hard industry, and things go away all the time. And we were the first Indigenous show trying to do what we were trying to do, and with Netflix Canada, and we got CBC, it felt like such a massive deal that we were immensely afraid of screwing it up for the rest of our community, because then if it falls apart, will these networks and stuff want to work with other like Indigenous filmmakers and stuff? So I think we were carrying a burden for a little bit there, and a real like desire to, like, we have to make this work. We were very determined.
5: Alethea, you didn't screw it up. Okay. We should be clear. But Alethea, how did you think about that? It was interesting. We were in Iqaluit like a year ago, and everywhere we went, people talked about this show. Somebody was connected to something. Somebody's auntie did this. Someone sewed this. They provided sandwiches from this place. How did you think about that?
7: I mean, it was insane pressure, and it shouldn't be. It's not really fair pressure that we're under. It took way too long for this country to invest in Indigenous show to this level. And we wanted to blow the doors open for other Canadian Indigenous creators. And, you know, the moment I heard Anna Lam, our lead actor, talking about how young Inuit growing up today will never know a world where her character didn't exist, where this show didn't exist. I just bawled my eyes out because, you know, we had to dream outside of what had ever happened in this country. And, you know, I think Stacey and our producing partner, Miranda, have really taught me to feel like, why not me? Why not bigger? Why not more amazing, more beautiful? Why not, even if it's never been done before, why not? And that is something that I'll carry with me for the rest of my life. And I hope that young Indigenous creators across the country will look at our show and think the same, to see themselves up on screen and think, of course, why not?
5: That's amazing. You also get to do really cool things like highlight clothes and fashion and earrings and music. What is, you laugh when I say that. What is that like? Because again, those local creators see their creativity kind of put on this international sort of stage.
7: It's one of the funnest parts of the job, to be honest. Like, we make each other laugh all day in the writing room, on set and through post. And it's really a joyful job, but like the little tingling, delicious, happy feel is strongest for me when we're getting to pick wardrobe and, you know, music. When we created the budget for this show, we insisted on a line in the budget specifically for earrings. And our business affairs team were like, oh yeah, that'll fit on a Fender wardrobe. We don't need a separate category. And we're like, no, we want it.
6: We are decolonizing film budgets.
7: For two reasons. We just want the satisfaction of seeing it in there. And the other reason is we want to protect it and always know that it's not being reduced. In the end, it still wasn't enough, and I had to lend like 65 pairs of my own earrings. And it's been really rewarding to see people around the world be like, y'all don't actually dress like that, right? They just imagine that we must have created this fictitious world where people dress this well, but it's real. That's how Inuit dress. We do outerwear like nobody else on the planet.
5: Tell me about season two. You mentioned Anna Lam, and she said, you think the mess can't get any messier, and then it does. Tell me about the mess in season two, Stacey.
6: Well, I mean, in season one, we meet Siaya when she's just blown up her life. So there's an adrenaline, an uncertainty. When we come into season two, you know, it's a few months later and we're in deep winter and it is cold. And she's a little more settled, but also kind of like, what is my life? Who do I actually want to be? What do I actually want? And it's about Siaya really having to dig in and do the work that she needs to do to level up her life and do the big things that she wants to do. And in doing so, Siaya is Siaya, and she's impulsive, always with a good heart and good intentions, but she does make rash decisions. And she gets herself into a few pickles, including kind of getting involved in something later in the season that takes us to a side of Ice Cove that we've never seen before. So
5: I've only seen the first few episodes, so now I'm intrigued. Aletheia, can you talk about, it looks beautiful. And you have said that when you were shooting, I can't use the word that you use, but you said it was cold as F.
6: It was.
7: It really was. It you know, it was really hard on the cast and crew, but everyone really held together, kept each other warm, reminded each other to keep moving around and like touching each other's faces to warm up spots that were getting frostbite. It was a real challenge, but holy hell, does it look good on camera.
5: It does.
7: It's so
5: amazing.
7: Proud. Yeah. I've always want, like, anytime I watch something that's supposed to be winter and you don't see real frost coming out of their mouths, you know, when they speak, you don't see frost on their eyelashes. If they've been out there for a while, they've got the necks open on their jackets, like they're not, you know, bundling up and buttoning up every little crevice that they can close up. It just doesn't look real. And, you know, it is very, very real on our show. And I love, you can see it, you can hear it, you can feel it.
5: We talked about some of the pickles that Siaya finds herself in. One is she puts on this Greenlandic dance show with her Aunt Vicky's help. And there's a moment at the end of that episode that I want to play. Have a listen to this.
8: Everyone keeps moving forward. My ex, my mom, Kook. And I'm still here in the same spot trying to prove I'm ready.
9: You know what Biling Maksamnak is, right?
8: Something about learning.
9: That's part of it. It's like forging yourself into what you want to become. You can learn from people. You can listen to them. But do the thing that feels true to you. Even if no one claps right away. Trust your gut, not the noise. And whatever you're searching for, don't give up.
5: Alethea, you said earlier that it's not about lessons or anything like that. But that advice of keep searching and reinventing yourself is really important, it feels like, for her.
7: Yeah, we really wanted that native auntie. It's such an indigenous thing to have an auntie come in and give you shit in the most loving way. Sorry, am I allowed to say that?
5: You just did. That's fine.
7: To give you heck in the most loving way. Instead of just making her feel terrible, she course corrects her in a way that's so loving and so real and will teach her something for the rest of her life.
5: Do you ever have an auntie, Stacey, who told you to trust your gut? That seems like really important advice.
6: Yes, of course. I've been blessed with many wonderful aunties in my life, both in my hometown of Khogloktok, where I grew up, and in Iqaluit. And I'm so blessed to see my 18-year-old daughter. Her life is so full of aunties as well. And I see them loving her and also teasing her and giving her advice as she's going off to university for the first time this year. It's just such a part of life. Native aunties are the best. Oh, love a native auntie.
5: What did you tell your daughter when she goes off to university? Because it's aunties, but it's also you.
6: I said, I was like, watch out for pretendians.
5: Also important advice.
6: Watch out for boys. And just you do you. Focus on yourself. Focus on what you want to be, who you want to be. And love yourself.
7: Sounds so simple, but it's something I admire the most about Stace is the way she parents her daughter. That you do you line, so short, so important, so powerful, and sometimes really hard to do as a parent.
5: The relationship that the two of you have is fascinating. Like in this conversation, you're picking up on what each other says. You kind of finish each other's sentences. You've worked together for a long time, but you've also pushed each other, right?
7: I mean, I think I love documentary. I still do. And I still have docs that I'm making and want to make. But I also limited myself to that world for 20 years because it's what I knew had been done and what I was allowed to do. You know, I was pitching documentaries to, you know, broadcasters around the world and to CBC, to be honest, and being told, why would people care about that from this tiny community? And, you know, having trouble getting people to imagine our stories mattering even on the scale of a small documentary. So the idea that we could do a big, glossy comedy, just it never occurred to me that we could gun for that. I wouldn't have pictured myself ever doing comedy. Like, that's not me. I'm a very serious documentary filmmaker. But Stacey and I are best friends in addition to business partners. And she knew I love comedy. I watch stand-up. I watch comedies. That's like a huge amount of my screen time. And we just hanging out with each other and socializing. She's like, you are funny, especially at 2 a.m. when you had a glass of wine or two.
6: Very funny.
7: It's just a part of myself that I didn't recognize or think could be part of my professional career. And I am so, so grateful that I got brought into that process because it's so much fun. It's such a great way to spend your life.
5: That's really powerful. Stacey, how do you see that relationship?
6: I'd done comedy before. Yeah. I did, you know, 7 seasons of an all Inuktitut language comedy show that aired on APTN. And every season of that show, we were trying to think bigger, learn more, do more. And so when Khanugli ended, that feeling didn't end of, okay, now what? What's next? What's bigger? How can I take everything that I've learned and go further? And, you know, Alethea, Miranda, and I, we made The Grizzlies together, which was a 10-year-long project with very heavy subject matter. And coming out of The Grizzlies, we knew that we wanted to do something that was a lot more joyful and funny and felt like something like of our community, because The Grizzlies is just one part of our story in the Arctic, and it's a real thing. But the Arctic that we experience every day is so colorful. It's cold out, but it's so warm. And I think Alethea and I, having grown up there and still are living there just wanted to come together and make something that felt real to us. And I think that when Alethea and I get together, magic kind of seems to happen. It's like fireworks, like the ground starts shifting. And I think we started to really feel that, like, hey, I think if we actually like really come together and work together, we could kind of move mountains. And I'm so grateful for that partnership that I have with Alethea.
5: That's awesome.
6: Yeah.
5: Moving mountains. Let me ask you two quick things before I let you go. One is just where this show lands in how we're talking about this country right now. One of the things that happened when we were up north in Nunavut is that we were talking to people about how folks down south don't understand anything really about what life really is like. They look at a map and they see, we were talking to somebody and they said they see empty spaces. And those aren't empty spaces. Those are places where people have lived forever. People continue to live and they have names for every corner of that place. We're talking about the country in a different way now in this moment where it's elbows up and all for Canada. How do you think, Stacey, your show fits into how we think about the country? Or how would you want it to fit into how we think about this country?
6: You know, as an Indigenous person, I will say that I'm not one to often

0: seeing themselves represented in a way that they haven't seen before, and seeing stories that they haven't even seen before from within their own country. Mm. And it's also making them feel proud of who we are and the stories that we have. And I think it just opens up the door for, like, if there are these two stories that have been made from groups that we don't often see stories made, like, what else is out there? Yeah. What other stories does Canada have that we haven't given a stage to yet? But if people are willing to take risks on other people from other perspectives, from other parts of the country that we don't often see, I think Canada is going to continue to surprise itself and tell amazing stories that the world is going to be really interested in.
1: Alethea, how do you think about what you have created?
2: I mean, I think the Helen character is really interesting, right? Mm-hmm. She's a white woman running a small town in the Arctic, and she's really funny and a little bit absurd and quite annoying at times and problematic almost always. But she manages to be endearing to the people around her, and I think to audiences around the world. And I hope her character's really sinking in for a lot of white Canadians, that you can be likable and care and want to do good for people and still be problematic and in the way. I hope that, you know, seeing these Indigenous, beautiful Indigenous characters striving for more, striving for control of their lives and for joy and happiness and to build and to grow, I hope people see that and see how in the way Helen can be, and let that be an example on an individual personal level. Like, I don't want to be a Helen. Am I in the way? Can I lean out? And then on a global level, I hope our show is an example of how important it is for Canadian storytelling to exist, for us to tell very Canadian stories to ourselves and to the outside world. Because at the moment, I feel like a strong national identity is a matter of national security. Mm. And if we're not supporting Indigenous stories, yes, but also stories from minority communities around the country, then, you know, that fabric of our cultural identity isn't as strong. And, you know, people are talking about separating from Canada in this country. It's absurd and can't happen without Indigenous agreement. So it's just not going to happen. But I think we should all pay attention to that and recognize that we need to be connected and on the same page about more things, and not wasting our time with, you know, allowing ourselves to be distracted by sensational things the way we see in the States so much, and taking care of our democracy, taking care of journalism, taking care of Canadian storytelling.
1: I love the show, and I can't wait for people to see the second season. Congratulations. You have made something remarkable, and I love the success of it as well. Well done.
0: Thank you so much.
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3: Stacey Agluk-McDonald and Alethea Arnacook-Barrill are the creators, executive producers, and writers of the hit show North of North. Matt Galloway spoke with them earlier this month. You can watch North of North on CBC TV, CBC Gem, and APTN. Season 1 is on Netflix, and Season 2 will be available to stream there later this fall. Well, that is our program for today. Q is up next. From the North of North soundtrack, we'll leave you with Inuk musician Elisipi, who is set to guest star on one of the final episodes of Season 2 and debut a brand new original song. Here is Elisipi with her Inuktitut cover of Cyndi Lauper's Time After Time. I'm Catherine Cullen, sitting in for Matt Galloway. Thanks for listening to The Current.

0: 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Occasionally, an old advertising campaign is brought back, even if it has been off the air for decades. 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
3: About 25 years ago, Cardinal Official's Firestarter Volume 1 became maybe the most influential Canadian hip-hop record ever. Now he's releasing Volume 2. Cardi will be here to tell you why it was time for a sequel and how his life as a kid was changed by a James Brown impersonator.
4: This is CBC News. It's 10 o'clock. Good morning, I'm Andrew Lamb. Here's what's making news. We begin in Nova Scotia, where a CBC News investigation is revealing new information about children in government care, specifically the number of serious incident reports in group homes. For the first time, the Department of Opportunities and Social Development has tracked this data. CBC obtained copies of those reports using Freedom of Information laws. Fewer than 150 Nova Scotian children live in group homes, but between August 2025 and March of this year, there were almost 500 missing child incidents. The province says it's deeply concerned about these findings and it's working to understand what's going on. Criminologist Lorna Ferguson says when children go missing, it can lead to other social problems like homelessness or human trafficking. But she says there is a way to protect people against it.
5: Social connection is a buffer or a factor that can reduce missing incidents and protect individuals from harm when they do go missing. When people are getting moved around and their social connections are severed, that's a risk factor for experiencing negative events when they go missing and going missing in general.
4: Some former youth in care told CBC about being moved around to multiple group homes and not developing trust with staff. Ferguson says reducing the number of missing kids begins with giving them stability to form good relationships. Private woodlot owners and producers in New Brunswick are now searching for buyers after the AV pulp mill in Nakawik stopped purchasing their wood. Ken Thomas harvests private woodlots in Stanley. He says he's been forced to let one employee go and sell a piece of equipment because of the change. Thomas says he's now worried about what this will do to the province's hardwood market.
6: It's a challenge. The low-grade product that mill took, there's not too many homes for it. So the problem now is everybody's going to be chasing products that they can sell, which is going to put a lot of pressure on the mills that are still buying to meet everybody's obligations.
4: The province has now temporarily lifted restrictions on the mixed hardwood that was previously destined for the mill, allowing it to move outside the province. In international news, the number of confirmed Ebola cases in the Democratic Republic of Congo is now above 8,000. Nearly 4,000 people have died from the outbreak in the Central African nation. It's the deadliest outbreak in the Congo's history. On Friday, the World Health Organization said the outbreak had spread to two new health zones. They border South Sudan. There's growing concern about Ebola spreading, and now a case of Mpox has been confirmed in northeastern Congo. Health officials are worried about a resurgence of that disease. In other news and back in the Maritimes, UPEI and the Atlantic Vet College are holding a special event this morning to announce the creation of the Dr. Etienne Côté Endowed Chair in Veterinary Cardiology. It's been made possible through a $3 million gift from Sandra and Sarah Irving, the Arthur and Sandra Irving Foundation, and the Arthur L. Irving Family Foundation. The event is being held at AVC this morning, and it started at 10. And in Nova Scotia, there's a new boogie boarding school in town. The BS Bodyboarding School runs lessons out of Lawrencetown Beach. It all started when Jonatas Santos moved to the Halifax area 4 years ago. He used to compete in the sport back home in Brazil, but when he arrived in Nova Scotia, he realized that boogie boarding is not as popular as it is back home. So through lessons, he hopes to grow the sport.
7: The idea is to train the Canadians here in Nova Scotia, starting here, and try to put the talents in the international competition.
4: Santos says he hopes to launch competitions in Nova Scotia next summer. And that is your CBC News to this hour.

0: Hi, I'm CBC meteorologist Tina Simkin. Increasing clouds across Prince Edward Island with chances for showers, but periods of rain will develop late this afternoon and into the evening hours. Temperatures today reaching highs of 17 degrees, with the winds becoming more easterly to northeasterly, 20 gusting up to 30 kilometers per hour. On average, picking up about 5 millimeters of rain today, but an additional 5 to 15 millimeters of rain possible tonight as temperatures drop to 11 degrees and the winds continue to be gusty out of the northeast.
1: Hey, I'm Tom Power. Welcome to Q. Even though Cardinal Official is one of Canada's greatest rappers, one of its best-selling, even though his music brought Canadian hip-hop all around the world, there came a time where he thought he might never put out music again because of the way, he says, music is undervalued by our society right now. You're going to hear how leaving his laptop open is what led to his new album coming out, and about the time he gave a t-shirt to Nelson Mandela. That's coming up. Plus, you often hear how artists are trying to juggle, you know, their real lives and their art. Well, Thunder Queens are trying to juggle their art, volleyball, concert band, and going to university next year. Thunder Queens are in high school, but they put out one of the best records of the year. They'll be here. All that and so much more coming up on Q. So I know you often hear the word define a lot when it comes to music and when it comes to people like me who talk about music, you know, genre defining, defined a generation. But when I tell you that the album you're about to hear defined the sound of Canadian hip hop, it's really not an exaggeration. Take a listen.

0: 25 years ago, a very young Cardinal Official dropped that song, Bacardi Slang, from his record Quest for Fire, Firestarter Volume 1. And all of a sudden, all around the world, everyone knew what Toronto hip-hop was. Suddenly, it became plausible, possible even, to become massively successful as a Canadian rapper. A lot happened because of Firestarter Volume 1. But then, there was no Volume 2 for a long time. Until now, 25 years later, Cardinal Official has just released Firestarter Volume 2, Every Day Sometimes. He'll tell you what Every Day Sometimes means. As you're about to hear, there was a good reason it took 25 years. Cardi will tell you why, and how his life was changed as a kid by a James Brown impersonator. Here's my conversation with the legendary Cardinal Official. I heard you talk about Firestarter Volume 1 as the match, literally the Firestarter, the match that was going to light your career. Mm-hmm. It was a sort of a recompilation record. There were a lot of tracks on it that you had released over the years. You've made a lot of music since then as well. So, like, what was the desire for Firestarter Volume 2? Why now, finally, for Volume 2?
1: Well, here's the thing about getting older, whether you're in entertainment or not. Sometimes you wake up and you're like, what do you mean I was in high school 30 years ago? Or what do you mean that trip that we took was like 10 years ago? So this year, when somebody's like, yeah, you realize this is the 25th anniversary of Firestarter Volume 1. I was like, the 25th? So I think for me, this album literally helped define not just who I am to people around the world, but it was the first time that people were literally discovering the type of stuff we were doing with hip hop and a splash of dance hall here in Toronto and here in Canada. So it was a very, very extremely important album. Like, I met some of my heroes, some people that I look up to, some people that I'm a fan of, like, you know, Busta Rhymes, Dave Chappelle, you know, J. Cole, all these people I met, 50 Cent, all the, you know, so many relationships that I have came from this album, because people felt like they were going into a whole other world that they didn't even know existed. And you know, it represented myself in my very early 20s and what I was going through and what my friends were going through and the city and the community and so forth. And I think for me, at the age that I'm at now and where I'm at just in life off camera, you know, we were talking about, you know, children and the importance of family and what you prioritize. This album for me is, I think, is my best complete project out of the albums that I've released. I think this one for me is the best, and I think it's because I'm at an age and a time in my life to where everything that I'm doing is intentional. Everything is with intention, and there's great debates. There are so many different things that have to take place before I can even think about creating the song or taking the time out to write the song, record the song. Everything that I'm doing, I think I've defined success as doing what you love with the people that you love. And in order for me to still participate in music and have my goals and my definitions of success all line up, not just business-wise, but in terms of where I'm at personally as well, there's a great deal of thought that goes into it. And I thought, what a better way to, you know, create a bridge from where I was and where people discovered me on a global basis to, you know, where I'm at now. And that's why it's, you know, the first one was Quest for Fire, where that's really what it was about. You know what I mean? Volume 1 was, I wanted to light that fire and let people know who I am, who we are as a city, who we are as a country. And I think right now, Every Day Sometimes best describes where I'm at as a human. You know, it's not just as an artist, but it's the concept is, you know, where I'm at as a human, and I think where we all are. And it's a very simple concept.
0: The I'm struck by something you said earlier where you were talking about the intentionality of the music that you make right now. When you were in your 20s, you and your friends, you were putting Toronto on the map, and now you have to think so intentionally about every piece of music you make. And you can really hear that on this record. Can we play one of the tracks?

0: That is My Brother's Keeper Part 2 by Cardinal Official and Nesta. So this hits two of the things you just said. One is, we're all getting a bit older.
1: Yeah.
0: You have Nesta saying that he, you know, he looked up to you. He's a first-generation Jamaican-American. He looked up to you as a first-generation Jamaican-Canadian making music. And you've also said that track is for every first-generation Jamaican outside of Jamaica. So there's an intention there. Talk to me a little bit about this song.
2: I mean, you know what is wildly flattering, but then you also realize the weight of it, is that there's literally like a whole generation of I don't want to call them kids, but people that have grown up, and in the same way that like there are kids that were born when Barack Obama was president, so moving forward, they always know, oh, what do you mean? Yeah, there's a black president, white president, like it's all possible. In the same way, there are kids that grew up seeing me do my thing internationally with like some of the biggest artists in the world and, you know, just doing some incredible things. To them, they grew up and they're like, oh, cool. Like this is what we can do as a first generation, Caribbean person or African person or any nationality, to be honest. But
0: yeah,
2: them understanding the amazing ability to love your heritage and love your culture, but also love the place that you live and also be a patriot of the place where you reside. I don't think for us coming from the Caribbean in the 60s and 70s, I don't think that we knew kind of where we would be decades later. Meaning when my family came over, they were nurses, they were doctors, professors, literally, you know, from the East Coast to the West Coast. I have, you know, an uncle, he's retired now, but he was a prof at the University of PEI, you know, folks at York University. My mom, you know, taught at the Board of Ed. But what we were doing and what I was doing musically is forging a path, taking the machete, the cutlass, and you're just in the middle of like this uncharted territory. Is just jungle, and we're just cutting the paths. We're cutting down, you know, the trees and everything to forge the path. I didn't realize how many people were walking on that path after I cleared the way.
0: Yeah.
2: I think it's very important, because what it is my music ended up being a soundtrack to these people's coming of age and learning to be proud of who they are and trying to, you know, a lot of them are trying to figure out where they were in society, like how society viewed them. And I think, you know, me being out there and being a beacon for them and being a pretty unfiltered voice for them just allowed for the pride to show through and allowed for them to really embrace who they are and take that to the world and be unapologetically them.
0: It's been fun to look into who was that for you. I got a couple of names here. So in terms of your connection to reggae and music in general, I came across a name that was pretty important for you growing up. Can you tell me who was DJ Soul Prince?
2: DJ Soul Prince was my dad. It was my dad. Rest his soul. No pun intended. He actually played bass in a band when he was younger as well. And they actually started to get a lot of notoriety, started traveling to the States to perform. But as I understand, or as I remember, the place where they used to rehearse, it all burned down in a fire, all their instruments and everything. And they never really recovered from that, whatever the band was. They kind of just gave it up at that time, like took it as a sign. So growing up, I would always see my dad's bass in the house, and I actually have his bass in my studio just tucked away in a corner. However, my dad was also an avid music collector. So, you know, I grew up listening to everything. He had every single piece of vinyl you could think of. So, you know, if I don't even know where that vinyl is, I hope my sister has it. But I mean, he has the originals. Like I grew up everything listening to Richard Pryor on vinyl, listening to, you know what I mean? So back when that was a big thing to have, you know, comedians
0: comedy
2: that,
0: records
2: that, yep,
0: like
2: that did those comedy records. Grew up on funk, grew up on soul, reggae, like, you know, I grew up listening to everything. And it's funny, like, when you used to look at those pieces of vinyl, you know, it would say Soul Prince on all of them. But yeah, that was, you know, that was something that I didn't realize was so valuable growing up, because I just thought that everybody's house was like that, you know, to where you could, you know, just rifle through some records and pick out one and just listen.
1: Your mom had great belief in you in too. Like, I read this thing where you talked about how if it wasn't for your mom, you would never have put pen to paper.
2: Yeah, I mean, you made it sound a lot better than it actually was.
1: She paid me off, Cardi, to be fair. I got $30 to say it that way. What's the reality of it?
2: You know what? So you know what it is. My mom being in education at the time, my mom knew that I loved hip hop. I was a kid, like, Saturdays, when most kids are out riding their bikes on a Saturday, I am putting foil paper on the antenna of my radio so that I can listen to 88.1 religiously from 1 p.m. to 4 p.m. every Saturday.
1: So you were in, you were listening, you were
2: dedicated. She had no idea I was listening to Two Live Crew and all kinds of other things I probably shouldn't have been listening to at that age. But I think what it was that, you know, how can I put it? I think she leaned more towards the educational side of.
1: Yeah, you would learn how to write. You would
2: learn how to write. You know, she would not critique the language in terms of what I was saying, but more sentence structure and all the rest of that stuff. You have to understand, like, my mom was having me do cursive at 3 years old in summer. You know what I mean? Like, she was that person that was always doing the extracurriculars to make sure that no matter what I was doing, that I was advanced at what I was doing. And I mean, I grew up in the gifted program and the enriched programs in schools and things of that nature. So I think for me, it was just regular in my household. But what I didn't understand was my mom was helping me cultivate my skill set that obviously would pay off years later.
1: I'm Tom Power. You're listening to Q. You're listening to my conversation with Cardinal Ulfischel. You just heard him talk about his childhood and how growing up with the parents he had helped him become the legend he is today in Canadian hip hop. Cardi's record is called Firestarter Volume 2, Everyday Sometimes, which is the long-awaited, and I mean 25-year-long-awaited sequel to his breakout album, Firestarter Volume 1, which helped define the sound of Toronto and Canadian hip hop. Here's more of our conversation. The last name I wanted to mention is not someone we've gotten into before in the times we've talked before, but in doing research, I came across him and I thought this was really interesting. Apparently, a really important person in your development as an artist, and especially your development as a performer, was a James Brown impersonator named Snooki Time.
2: I like this today. This feels almost Nardwar-ish. Like, this is.
1: I'm Nardwar, but not as cool.
2: Oh, no, please. Oh, man, listen.
1: Come on.
2: Snooki Tynes.
1: Who is Snooki Tynes?
2: Snooki Tynes. All right. So my mom used to teach at Ryerson Public School. Ryerson Public School is in an area called Alexandra Park. I grew up as a young kid. They used to have, like, Black Heritage classes on Saturday where my mom would teach Black history and you know, kids from the community would come there to learn about, you know, all types of folks. But anyhow, all that to say, that neighborhood is a very important neighborhood to me and to my family because my mom, you know, taught generations of kids in that neighborhood. And Snooki was, excuse me, somebody that, like you said, was a James Brown impersonator that lived in the neighborhood. But
1: he had a Snooki family band, right? Like, didn't his kids play his band?
2: He did. Yeah. So it's like his brother Stacy and Stacy's wife, all of these people. Like, when we started winning these contests as kids, Snooki not only helped us to put together our shows, but eventually ended up being like our backing band while we were, you know, doing our first television performances. So if you look, I still remember it. I have it on VHS somewhere. I don't know if the VHS tape has turned to powder at this point, but I still remember, like, my first televised performance was on Breakfast TV, and I think I was like 14, and we had these homemade tie-dye outfits or whatever we were wearing. And if you are ever to see that footage, it's literally Snooki Tyne's family who is playing all the live instrumentation behind us. I was part of a group called YBP. Originally, it was called the Young Black Panthers, but, you know, our parents and stuff, they're like, maybe a little bit too controversial for Canada.
0: Yeah, so
2: we just turned it to Young Black and Positive. But my first group I was in, shout out to Chance Lewis and Anthony that I referenced on this album. But yeah, YBP, we had won a citywide contest. And one of the things was that we got from that was a televised performance on Breakfast TV.
0: Is that who you didn't you guys? And I don't mean to be nerdwiring you over and over again, but like, didn't you guys, is that the same group you played with when you, didn't you play for Nelson Mandela right after he got out of, prison?
2: That's right. Same group.
0: What do you remember about that?
2: The thing that I remember the most, and I laugh at it as an adult, was that I gave him a t-shirt. And looking back at it, I'm like, this man can't wear this t-shirt. Like, it's not going to fit him. But
0: what t-shirt did you give him?
2: I offered him, I think it was one of the, you know, one of the custom t-shirts that we had. But you got to think about it like this. I had learned about Nelson Mandela my entire life. And literally, like, it was so incredible to see somebody walk off of the pages of history, like, to stand in front of you, and you get to have, doesn't matter how long or short the conversation was, to be able to speak to somebody that you thought you'd only, you know, hear about or read about, and to be able to shake his hand, that for me was an incredible honor that I realized that there's very few people around the world that have had that honor.
0: I only laugh because think about all the times you've been handed a t-shirt at a gig and you're like, what am I going to, where am I going to put this
2: man
0: and carry this around for the rest of the night?
2: If I tell you the amount of things that we get handed to her, I'm like, thank you.
0: You did that to Nelson Mandela. I found that out because I was listening to this song. Take a listen to this.
2: Okay.

0: That is Top 3 by Cardinal Official featuring, I mean, one of the biggest names, icons in reggae and dancehall, Buju Banton, and also the actor Idris Elba.
1: Yes.
0: Who I found out has, in addition to having Ghanaian roots, also has roots in South Africa. That's how I kind of got into trying to find a connection between the two of you, and we found out about Mandela that way.
1: Yeah.
0: I want to ask about both these guys. So Buju Banton, big deal. Is this the first time you guys worked together?
1: Officially, yes. So we've known each other for years. There's a song that I have called The Last Standing Soldier with Bedouin Sound Clash that I released. I want to say it's 2005. At that time, that song was actually supposed to feature Buju Banton, believe it or not. Myself, Mr. Morgan, Mayday, at that time, we flew to Jamaica. We connected with him, went to his compound. It just didn't work out. And if you know anything about dancehall and dancehall artists and reggae artists, culturally, it is very different from like dealing with a pop artist or something where it's just, you know what I mean? Oh, let's go to studio. Sure, let's collab. You go to studio, you do the thing, and it's just more straightforward. You got a vibe, you got a reason with the people, they got to connect to you. There's a whole host of things that has to happen a lot of times before the song ends up happening. And with Buju, pardon me, it didn't happen at that time. I used to see him all the time, especially the time that I was signed to Akon. He would come around to all the shows all the time. And if you know something about or anything about Buju, Buju has a very, very entertaining and strong and powerful personality. So Buju's one of those people. Like he would come. I remember we were at this one showcase with Akon for the whole Convict label. I remember he was there hanging out with us. And it's like he would come with a riddle. He'd be like, "Cardinal, where you come from?" And I'm like, "Toronto?" No. I'm like, "Huh?" And he'd be like, "Cardinal, where you come from?" And I'm like, "Jamaica?" No. And I'm like, "What the?" And he'd say one more time, "Cardinal, where you come from?" And I'd be like, doing the math, "Africa, yeah, that is it. So Buju Banton is an incredible human being, just in terms of like, he's a lot of fun. He is incredibly intelligent, but he is somebody that's always going to, I think, have great conversation with you, impart a
2: push
1: lot
2: you
1: of
2: a
1: wisdom.
2: Bit, it sounds like.
1: He's definitely going to push you. He'll use very colorful language that we can't really use on this show today. But you know, Buju is a guy. He doesn't play around. But I love him for that. You know, and when I sent him this music, because I actually produced 80% of this album too. So when I sent him this music bed, he was just like, "Yo, this is incredible." And I said, "Yeah, and Idris wants to get on it too." And it's like, you know, it was a done deal. He sent it back right away.
3: When they reminisce over you, my God.
4: Yo, when Cardi sent me this, I thought he sent it for me.
1: Yeah.
4: But I heard the instrumental part, he sent it for me. So I had to buddy it like I'm a cemetery. And if you're coming for me, dog, I bet you come sensibly.

Cardinal Official there with a track called Bombay Sunsets featuring Idris Elba from his brand new record Firestarter Volume 2, Every Day Sometimes. Before that, my conversation with Cardi, or at least the first part of my conversation with Cardi, because coming up, he's going to tell you more about working with Stringer Bell himself, working with Idris Elba, and why, right before this record came out, he thought he'd never put out music ever again. Plus, you're going to hear the Canadian high school rock band Phenom, Thunder Queens, they're going to be here. Lots more to come. More Q after this.

It's 10:30, 15 degrees, and mostly cloudy in Charlottetown. Good morning, I'm Alex MacIsaac. The federal NDP leader was on the island this weekend as part of his Atlantic Canada tour. Avi Lewis says he spent time with people in the oyster harvesting industry and now is calling on greater government support for that sector. And Premier Rob Lance says he plans to poll islanders on the question of permanent daylight saving time. The western provinces and territories will keep the clocks where they are on November 1st. Lance says he would do the same here if New Brunswick and Nova Scotia were on board. And high winds are in the forecast in the Northumberland Strait for today. The ferry operator says wind conditions may cause service delays or cancellations throughout the day today. Northumberland Ferry says it will have the most up-to-date information available on its website. And looking at the weather now from Environment Canada, mainly sunny today with increasing clouds this afternoon, then a possibility of showers, maybe up to about 5 millimeters. Patchy fog dissipating in the morning. Winds out of the east gusting up to 40 kilometers an hour at a high of 17. Tonight, showers ending before midnight, then cloudy with a chance of showers continuing, a low of 11. Tuesday, cloudy with a chance of showers, then easterly winds up to 40 and a high of 16 degrees. 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

0: listening to Q. Coming up in just a couple of minutes, you're going to hear from the Canadian high school rock band Phenoms, Thunder Queens, who put out one of the best Canadian records of the year so far, while honestly trying to figure out volleyball and concert band and which universities they're going to apply for. That's coming up in just a couple of minutes. But right now you're in the middle of my conversation with the Canadian hip hop legend Cardinal Offishall. His new album, Firestarter Volume 2, Every Day Sometimes, is a follow-up to Volume 1, the album that introduced him and Toronto's hip hop to the entire world 25 years ago. And what we were just talking about, how he worked on this record with Idris Elba. Idris Elba, who you probably know as an actor, right? Like, he was in The Wire, the HBO show The Wire, as Stringer Bell. He was Nelson Mandela in The Long Walk to Freedom, that movie. It turns out Idris Elba, also a pretty great rapper and DJ. In fact, our director, Glory, let me know before we got going that Idris Elba DJed the wedding of Prince Harry and Meghan Markle. But as you're going to hear, he and Cardi go way back, actually. And turns out you're going to hear more music from them in the future. Here's the rest of my conversation with Cardinal Offishall. I didn't know Idris was so good, man. I didn't know. Like, Idris, I told you, my favorite line on the record is, I quoted it to you before we turned the microphones on, which was when you, well, I got another more serious favorite I'll tell you later, but like, my favorite line of the record is when you rhymed businesses and Guinnesses. That was a great line. But I think it's in Bombay Sunsets that Idris in his verse says, I'm supposed to respect you because you've had a couple of streams.
1: But what's a stream to a man like me, the black sea? Exactly.
2: So I have to respect you because you had a couple of streams. What's a stream to a man like me, the black sea?
0: What a lie. I didn't know he was so good.
1: Idris and I have known Idris for decades at this point in time. I think we met while he was still on The Wire, while he was still Stringer Bell. So this is before, like, Idris the mega icon. But at the same time, I think especially, like, for the hip-hop culture and for our community, like, he was massive as Stringer Bell on The Wire. It's such an incredible character. But we've been friends from then until now. And right before the pandemic happened, when I say right before, I mean, I think 2 days before the world shut down, where they're like, yo, no travel, yada, yada, yada, blah, blah, blah. I was with Idris.
0: I know
1: with,
0: where you
1: with
0: were.
1: Trudeau's.
0: Were you at that thing out in London with Sophie Trudeau?
1: Yeah, with Sophie.
0: And Idris.
1: Yeah.
0: I remember getting the news that morning because Sophie had COVID. Idris had COVID. I was at the Junos and I woke up and I was like, oh my God, it's happening. You were there?
1: So not only was I there and hanging out with the two of them and other people that we were there with, but that Sunday, there was an artist that I had signed to Universal Canada at the time. His name was Emmanuel. Idris was the executive producer for Emmanuel. And what happened was that Thursday I saw Idris. I said, there's this kid that I need for you to hear. He's incredible. And, you know, regular stuff, like T-shirt to Nelson Mandela. He's like, yeah, sure, yeah, whatever. Sure, sure. Sunday, yeah. He called me early on a Sunday. And I was like, what's going on? And he called me. He's like, yo, Cardi, I listened to that music. And he spent the next hour convincing me that he needed to be a part of it. And I'm like, Idris, you got me within the first 2 minutes. Like, yes. So that was the Sunday. We talked for like 2 hours. The Monday, I wake up and he's all over the TV telling everybody how he has COVID. I'm freaking out for several different reasons. I'm like, why did he not tell me this? And I'm like, do I have COVID? Am I going to die? Because at that time, at the very beginning, we didn't know. But anyways, all that to say, we actually, during the pandemic time, we actually recorded a full album together that we are aiming at putting out next year. Yeah. So what people don't know, though, is so we did that whole album. And, you know, Idris, besides being one of the busiest people on the planet, also is a bit like Dr. Dre sometimes. I mean, he releases a lot of music, but there's some things to where he's like, Cardi, I don't know. Are you sure? And I'm like, Idris, you killed it. Trust me. So last Christmas, I think on Boxing Day, don't ask me why, but there were no emails, no texts, no calls. It was something that never happens to me. And I was like, oh, I'm going to studio. And for the next, I think, 2 days, I absolutely reproduced the entire album, keeping the original vocals, but reproduced the entire album. And I sent it to Idris. He's like, yo, this is what we did. I said, Bergen, this is what we did, just 2026 version of it. And he's like, yo, Cardi, we have to release this. So all that to say, you know, there is a full Cardi, fingers crossed, there's a full Cardi and Idris album that's coming next year.
3: Isn't it odd, though, because the way you're talking about making music is then like, you know, I have no idea why, but I went in Box Day and I remixed this music. I have this record going with Idris that we're going to put it out. Mm-hmm. And then, like, I don't know, people have seen you on TV for the past couple of years. Mm-hmm. You have a sort of job as, you know, being a global executive for a massive record label. Mm-hmm. And I was reading about this, that there was a time, and it's not that long ago, that you had kind of stopped. You had kind of given up on music. I know Dave Chappelle was the one who talked you out of it. And mm-hmm. I can understand that because he's a fan and he says, you know, you got to hear more music. What I want to know, and I haven't heard you talk about, is what was going on that you wanted to quit? What was going on that you weren't doing anything?
1: Yeah, you know what it is? You have to understand, like, the past 10 years in music specifically have been insane. Because going from MP3s, CDs, and so forth into the streaming era, things changed. Because I remember even trying to tell my friends, hey, listen, there's this thing happening that's going to be called streaming. You pay $10 a month. It was $9.99 at the time. You pay $10 a month and you have access to every song ever made all the time. And they're like, this makes no, what are you talking about? One album, you're lucky if you can get an album for $10. You're saying I have access to everything for $10. Yeah. And I think what happened was, whether people know it or not, we've really devalued music so much over the past 10 years. It's super hard for your average artist to be able to earn a sustainable income to where they can pursue their music and still pay all their bills. Like, things have gotten incredibly bad. Like, this is like I'm just giving you the unfiltered real version of what it is.
3: And by the way, this is the conversation I'm having with my friends who are musicians.
1: Yeah.
3: My friends even who were like selling CDs 20 years ago.
1: 1,000%.
3: At least they were making $20 on a CD. You know, mm-hmm. they were able to make money. This is, you know, like, this is reality. Like, it's never been quite this bad.
1: I did an exercise the other day and I didn't mean to at first because it was just some random accounting I was doing, but I actually went back and looked at what my royalty statements looked like in like the year 2010 and compared it to what it's like in 2026. And it's not because at the time these songs were fresh out and yada, yada, yada. Comparatively, if you look at what we are earning, it's literally like 90% less in a lot of these different areas. You know what I mean? When it comes to royalties, publishing, so forth and so forth. Thank God, you know what I'm saying? Like, if you're a good performer, you know, show income is still really dope and there's a lot of ways to diversify.
3: A lot of years on the road that, you know, it's harder to do as you get older, and the expectation that artists have to do 175 days a year just to make a living, like, the Beatles didn't have to do that, you know what I mean?
1: Yeah, it's insane. So, bro, honestly, when you think about the investment that used to be put into music 10 years ago compared to what it is now, it's really tough. And I really do feel for these kids that are like, yo, I love music and I want to make a life out of it, because it's very, very, very difficult for that to become a reality. There's so much noise. There are so many things that are literally only in cycle for a month if you're lucky. For all these different reasons and many more is why I decided to make sure that I prioritize my family over this pursuit of trying to keep up. And I've seen some of my heroes literally do acceptance speeches where they're crying because they missed their kids growing up because they were chasing whatever it is they were chasing. I never wanted that, you know, to be me. One example that I may have brought up before, but it was so important for me, was David Banner, who, you know, David Banner's a multimillionaire. He's done scores for film, TV, rapper, you know, Pan-Africanist, all these different things. And I remember I was in studio with David Banner one day and he said to me, you're doing it right. You're doing it right. And I was like, what do you mean? Like, I'm doing it right. He's like, listen, I know your wife. I love your wife. She's amazing. You have kids. You are still doing music, but you are not letting music be the thing or the reason why you're not with your wife and kids, or you're not letting music overshadow everything else. You're choosing balance. He's like, I have a Rolls Royce outside. I have these things. I'm doing X, Y, and Z. He's like, I'm lonely. I'm by myself. It's just me. And he's like, if I had the choice, he's like, yo, what you're doing, it's incredible. And he, for me, yeah. Even though it's difficult, you know, these are also important words. And based on my belief system, you know, I feel that God puts words in certain people that will really have an effect on me. And Banner's words affected me tremendously.
3: That I mean, you can tell that's striking with me right now, you know, given where I'm talking to you from and all that stuff. But if I take the fiduciary element out of it for a second, mm-hmm. when you are in the studio now producing and making this music, mm-hmm. what does it give you? Like, I can tell you still love it. Like, can you summarize to me what it still gives you to make music when you're doing it?
1: The other day I was watching something, and there's a guy, his name is Mr. Mech. Mr. Mech, podcaster. He's also, at least he used to be, one of Busta's like A&Rs, creative people and so forth. And Mr. Mech had this word to where he was talking to legacy artists. And this was like last week. And he's like, listen, you have to understand that you can't turn this thing off. Anybody that really has, and I'm paraphrasing, but anybody that really has that gift, you're going to die with it. Some people literally die with it on stage, like they die on stage in the act. And he's like, when you really have a love for this, but when you are a true artist, a true visionary, somebody with that gift, the gift is not going anywhere. And that is the easiest way to explain to you the how and the why, you know, because I've never stopped doing music. I just stopped sharing music for a number of years, you know. And that's actually how this album came about. My management, they came to my house to visit, and I was like, yo, listen, I got to run upstairs to do something with the family for like half hour, but here's my computer. And I came back downstairs, and there was silence for a while. And then they literally started to just chew me out. Like, they literally were cursing me out. And they're like, what is this? Are you insane?
3: What are you doing?
1: What are you doing? Right. And they're like, no.
3: It's really good, man.
1: We got to put this out. We got to put this out. And
3: it's Cardi, it's really good, man.
1: Thank you.
3: Like, I walked in this morning and I said to our executive producer, I said, like, it's so good. Like, it's great. It's a great record, man.
1: Man, really proud of it. Thank you so much. So we

But when I was listening to the record, I was like, where's Cardi's party jams, man? Like, you know, that's what he's best known for. And there it is. That is All Nighter featuring T-Pain and Conscience. That's Cardinal Official, his new album, Firestarter Volume 2, Every Day Sometimes.

If you're the parents of a teenager, or maybe you're a teenager yourself, first off, you're a pretty cool teenager if you're listening to Q. But I would say you would know that this phase of life can be pretty intense. A lot of change is happening. There's a lot of pressure to make big decisions about your future. And the band Thunder Queens know all about that because, honestly, they're living it and soundtracking it with some pretty amazing music. Take a listen.

0: That was the song Bluebells by the London, Ontario rock trio Thunder Queens. So Violet Brunel, Lola Good, and Clara Magnan are the three buddies who make up the band. They are all still in high school, and they've been practicing and honing their craft in between school and extracurriculars. And when I say they've been busy outside of, you know, volleyball and band, I mean they've been playing alongside bands like The Beaches and Billy Talent. And really, it's an interesting time to talk to them because the band is so good and getting so much attention. They're trying to figure out what to do next when it comes to post-secondary. So Thunder Queens have a new album out. It's called Deep Below. It's about the big changes that come with growing up, learning how to accept who you're becoming, knowing when to let go. Violet, Lola, and Clara stopped by our studio last week to talk about the new album and to set up one of the songs. But first, given that there's three of them, I asked them to introduce themselves and say which instruments they play so you can keep track of who's talking.
1: I'm Lola, and I play the drums and I sing.
2: I'm Violet, and I play guitar and I also sing.
3: I'm Clara, and I play bass and I also sing.
0: Well, right off the gate, you knocked it out of the park. Violet, can I start with you? Talk to me a little bit about, so you guys got together was it a girls' rock camp?
2: Yes. It was called London Girls Rock Camp. We were always kind of growing up, like, surrounded by music, and being in London had a large music community. And so we went to the camp and started playing our instruments from there. We got together, and me and Lola kind of went outside the camp and started writing on our own. Later on, Clara joined and became our bass player and also did vocals, and that kind of furthered our sound into what we do now. It's a really good camp, and we're really happy to be a part of it.
0: So how did that lead then to wanting to start a band together?
1: Well, when me and Violet were in the same band, we got assigned to the same band in rock camp, we just enjoyed it so much that we wanted to have more time to make more original songs. And luckily then, the next year, it was COVID, and so we had plenty of time to write songs and sort of bond, even though we had to spend some time apart and sort of build our catalog before we started playing big shows.
0: I think you're the first person to ever say, luckily then there was COVID.
1: It was pretty well timed for us.
0: Clara, tell me a little bit about you. How did you get involved in this? You joined sort of later on?
3: So me and Violet kind of grew up going to the same school, and we were really close friends from a young age. And obviously growing up in London, the music community is so close and just a really great community. And so I met Lola, obviously, through that. And so I had been taking music lessons for a long time, and when they needed a bassist, it was easy for me to join, and we all just get along super well. It's just a really great dynamic over here.
0: I mean, Violet, you guys have mentioned how this record is about growing up and having to make decisions that'll affect the rest of your life. I mean, it's an interesting thing. That's kind of what you're expected to do in high school anyway. Like, you're young, and yet you're being asked to make all these decisions about, like, you know, what's the next 5 or 10 years of my life going to be like? And you have absolutely no idea.
2: Yeah.
0: Does being a musician influence any of these things? Like, does the fact that you're a musician change the way you think about these future conversations that you're kind of having all the time?
2: I mean, it's definitely hard thinking about post-secondary school and, like, whether or not you're going to do music or not or pursue something different. This album especially has allowed us to think a lot about what the future is going to be, and we haven't yet discussed, like, what it's going to be for the band or anything, but definitely being involved in the music and music at school as well has brought that path towards all of us and has definitely made it a big option for post-secondary school and all the things that include music. So, yeah.
0: Yeah, I bet. Lola, do you find it challenging or interesting? Like, how do you find it being a musician who's working at a pretty high level, playing some pretty big shows, also having to go to high school?
1: I would say that we're all very dedicated, and that goes for the band and also for school. Like, we're all really good students, and we try to prioritize everything and make sure that we can do good in everything. And so it's honestly just about being flexible and talking to your teachers and talking to people that can support you and just being in your community so you can do everything that you want to.
0: But don't But don't you find, maybe Claire, this is a good question for you, like, don't you find that, like, what you're doing on the weekend is probably very different than what everyone else in the school is doing that weekend?
3: It definitely is. We are usually traveling on the weekend, whether it's to Toronto or basically anywhere around Ontario. And most of us actually do a lot of extracurriculars at school as well. So, for example, me and Violet do band, which means we have to be at school at 7 a.m. in the morning. Yeah. So sometimes it's a Sunday night and we're getting home at like 2 a.m. and it's like, okay, wake up in 4 hours. It's time to go do music at school. So
2: yeah.
0: Hold on, Violet, what's your band instrument?
2: I play the alto saxophone.
0: And Clara, what's

0: how did that idea come to you guys to write that way?
1: Well, we definitely usually start with a riff that normally comes from me or one of us, like, all writing together in the basement. And writing that and playing it over and over again, we just like to picture what would be happening and what would be involved and, like, the vibes that the riff has towards the lyrics and the melodies that we include in the song. So it's kind of just based off of what we think would be happening, I guess. What would be happening in a movie, or visualing movies and seeing what would be happening.
0: So Clara, what was the answer to when you were writing this song, Falling Rain? Like, what was in the movie when you were writing it?
2: For this riff, we definitely had really campfire vibes when writing it. I remember Violet kept playing it on acoustic guitar, and we were all just like, this sounds

0: So we had the idea to write it about Lola's family cottage that we've all been to lots and lots of times. We have a lot of really great memories there. And so we wanted to visualize the nature of the cottage and write as if the cottage represented a lot of the themes of the album, like the big changes and a lot of the unknown and having to let things go and all of those complicated themes that we were feeling at the time, and think back on all our amazing memories we had at the cottage and know that we always have each other and our friendship, and that's like always going to be a constant place that we can go and get away from all the stress of big decisions and stuff like that.
1: Get out of here. You're breaking my heart. I can see our producer Liv just bawling out in the room. It's beautiful. Lola, what's going on with this cottage? Tell me a little bit about it.
2: Yeah, it's my family's cabin, which I've brought File and Clara to for many summers.
1: By the way, I'm so glad you say cabin. I say cabin as well. Do you say cabin, not cottage? Because I say cabin, not cottage.
2: Well, it definitely is more of a cabin. It's pretty rustic.
1: Okay, sure. I got you.
2: Yeah, and like Clara said, we just have shared so many memories there, and it's very out in the middle of nowhere. Like, it's in the middle of a forest on a lake that there's probably two other people that are on at that year, and I'm like, I just have so many memories of us almost taking a break from our big, busy, like, school and extracurricular and show lives and just kind of making our way to nature, and it felt like a really sweet way to end our new album.
1: Lola, what's your favorite lyric in the song to sing?
2: Well, that's a hard one. I would say during like a bridge of this, there's sort of like a merry-go-round sort of type of vocal that goes between the three of us.

0: I would say it's sort of like repeats itself. There's a lot of lyrics in this song that kind of lead into each other. So I would say it would be, and I know that it's time to let go. So I'll go before we all reap what we sow.
1: Violet, that must be meaningful to have that particular lyric to be kind of passing it around among you guys.
2: Yeah, it definitely is. When we recorded it, also, we did group vocals, and it was really cool to experiment with that because we'd never done it before. And so in studio, like, Dave Schiffman, who recorded us, we had to, like, stand in the middle of with a microphone and, like, move in and out to, like, match each other's volume and stuff because we all sing differently. So it was definitely a really cool bonding experience also singing that part as well.
1: I hope, in addition to volleyball and concert band and any post-secondary stuff about to happen, I hope you guys keep playing music. It's really excellent music. It's you should be really proud of it. Claire, can you tell us who you are and introduce the song for us?
3: Hey, we are Thunder Queens, and this is our song, Falling Rain.

0: And that is Falling Rain from Thunder Queens from their latest album, Deep Below, which is out everywhere now. That is it for us today. Thank you so much for listening. My name is Tom Power. We'll see you soon. Later on.
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2: Something is happening in Dawson Creek. A wave of violence has swept over this community of just 13,000 people. 15 murders in the last 5 years.
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2: I'm Timothy Sawa, and from CBC's Uncover and the Fifth Estate, an investigation into deaths and disappearances in Dawson Creek and what's behind it all.
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5: Okay, look, Netflix's new Willy Wonka spinoff is getting panned by critics. They say the show undermines the original book's anti-greed message. Also, they're calling it out for using AI to recreate Gene Wilder's voice. You'll hear why this version of the actor doesn't work.
6: This is CBC News. It's 16 degrees in Montague and 15 degrees in Albany. Good morning, I'm Taylor O'Brien. Counterterrorism police in the UK are questioning 5 men. Officials say all of the men are British nationals. Explosives were found in 3 vans parked near the Royal Air Force Base, Fairford, early yesterday. The base in Gloucestershire is being used by the US military in its war against Iran. Officials say they were tipped off by a member of the public. Crystal Gumansingh has the latest.
7: A member of the public in the area of the airbase called police early Sunday morning to report suspicious vehicles and a number of men. Counterterrorism police say the 5 men currently being held for offenses under the Explosives Act and on suspicion of preparing a terrorist act are in their 20s. British nationals living in London. Officers, however, have still not said if they were a rogue group or a terrorism cell that had their attack foiled. Nigel Inkster is the former director of operations at the British intelligence service MI6.
8: You know, if they're not a very professional group, then quite likely that they will be compromising digital trail.
7: President Donald Trump claimed yesterday the U.S. and the U.K. had been jointly monitoring an attack plot.
9: We know all about him and you'll be hearing about it very soon. We caught him.
7: However, British officials have not confirmed this. The U.K. threat level remains at severe, meaning an attack is highly likely. Crystal Gumansingh, CBC News, London.
6: A missing child is a nightmare for any parent, and according to police data in Nova Scotia, it has happened hundreds of times in recent years. Many reports come from group homes for youth in government care. The CBC Atlantic Investigative Unit has been looking into their experiences for a new series called Left Behind. Shayna Luck reports.
10: Experts tell CBC News most Canadian missing person reports come from youth group homes. According to the RCMP, last year Saskatchewan had the highest number of missing children per capita, followed by New Brunswick. In Nova Scotia, for the last year, the province has tracked serious incident reports from group homes. Fewer than 150 children live in one, but over a recent 8-month period, almost 500 were reported missing. That comes from documents CBC News obtained using Freedom of Information laws. Jill Barkhouse is the executive director of child and family well-being for the province. She says the numbers are deeply concerning.
11: Each time we receive a report of a critical or serious nature involving a child, we take those seriously.
10: She says her department reaches out to each group home and child to figure out what they need. Shayna Luck, CBC News, Halifax.
6: Here on the island, Health PEI is notifying the public of a privacy incident involving a file containing personal health information about some individuals. During a cybersecurity incident affecting a company providing services to Health PEI, an unauthorized person obtained a copy of a Health PEI file that was created in 2011. It relates to individuals who were eligible for healthcare services and PEI during or before that period. Your information may have been included in the file if you had a PEI health card number in or before 2011 or were a non-resident of PEI who received health services and PEI between 2008 and 2011. The leader of the federal NDP party was in Charlottetown yesterday as part of his tour of the Atlantic provinces. About 70 people attended a public town hall to hear Avi Lewis speak. Part of his speech focused on what he calls the cost of living emergency, and he presented his party's solutions and proposals to address the issue.
12: We need to harness some of that wealth that the government is putting in front of these major projects that create unlimited profits for people who already have too much, and put them behind solutions like a public option for groceries, like a huge build-out of non-market housing, supportive housing, cooperative and non-profit housing, housing that people can actually afford to live in.
6: Other priorities Lewis mentioned include keeping healthcare public, addressing climate change, and creating public options for cell phones and internet services. And now here is the latest on your island weather forecast. Today's skies will be mainly sunny, but there will be increasing cloudiness this afternoon and then showers. We'll receive around 5 millimeters of rain. The wind will be east 20 kilometers per hour, gusting to 40. The high will be 17 degrees. Tonight showers will end before midnight, before morning, and then skies will be cloudy with a 30% chance of showers. We'll receive between 5 to 10 millimeters of rain. The low will be 11. Tomorrow night, skies will be cloudy with a 30% chance of showers. The high will be 16 degrees. 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
5: Look, generally we're not in a shortage of the Willy Wonka story adaptations, but we have not seen anything like Wonka's Golden Ticket. It's a new Netflix show that takes the setting of Charlie and the Chocolate Factory and turns it into a reality TV competition. Think basically Squid Game, but with sweets. I'm Alameen Abdul Mahmoud, and this is Commotion. Allison Herman is here, and Dee Donahue's here. Hello to both of you.
13: Hello.
5: I don't feel good about saying the sentence Squid Game, but with sweets. Like, I don't like that about myself now. Now that we've done that, that's a rough way for me to start my morning. You understand this. I maybe before we even get into the conversation, it would be useful, I think, for people to just hear a sample of what the show sounds like.
14: Oh, shoot.
15: Attention. Attention. Sorting machine malfunctioning. Candy levels critical. Please report to the sorting room immediately.
16: I just thought I was in a nightmare.
17: Go.
18: Crazy.
19: Attend to the what?
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21: I don't know what's happening.
22: What kind of emergency could you have in a chocolate factory?
5: Right, so you have, you know, a voiceover saying candy levels are critical, and you have a contestant going, this is crazy. And that's a scene from this new show. The show is Wonka's Golden Ticket. Contestants compete for a $3 million prize. Allison, I really got to start. Before we get into this thing, who is this for? Who asked for this? Why are we here, Allison?
13: Well, the answer to who asked for this is basically Netflix, which acquired the Roald Dahl Story Company, which is the company responsible for monetizing the rights to Roald Dahl's intellectual property 5 years ago in 2021. And they do have some scripted projects in the works based on that IP. But, you know, scripted stuff takes time, it takes money, and unscripted stuff is cheaper and faster generally. And so you mentioned Squid Game, which I think is an instructive example. And that was another thing that Netflix decided it wanted to turn into a franchise. And before Squid Game season 2 came along, which, again, took time and money, you got Squid Game, the reality show. And that, you know, the consideration is basically what can we get in front of people as fast as possible, and is not, you know, does this resonate with the themes of the original text? And that's how we get here.
5: Yeah, the idea that this could have any connection at all with the themes of the original text is just completely not on this planet. Do you want to just explain, Allison? Would you like to suffer the indignity of explaining what happens on the show, if you don't mind?
13: I love indignity, so... Basically, contestants compete in pairs, similar to the original novel, but they can be eliminated in single batches, which is important. And they report to what I have to admit is a very impressive physical recreation of the chocolate factory that we all recognize, not just from the book, but from the 1971 movie. Like, parts of the set are edible. There's versions of the Half Office and the Chocolate River and the television, Wonka Vision. But there are challenges that occur in these settings that some of them are physical, like can you stand being twirled around in a circle while a bunch of licorice falls from the ceiling? And some of them have a weird, like, Big Brother-esque social gameplay element where players themselves have to make choices and forge alliances. And it's sort of this, like, unholy hybrid of multiple styles of reality competition.
5: And I'm of two minds about this. The first one is, I think I hate this. And then the second one is, I think you and I would do great on it. You know, like if we were competing for $3 million, I think you and I would win. That's the thing I'm going to tell you. But also, can I just say, you hear that this beloved childhood classic is being turned into a reality show. What is your reaction to that?
14: Well, first, my reaction is like, we would win because we're sick. We're sick people.
5: We're so good.
14: We're not normal people, and we are warped beyond all recognition. Also, here's my thing. I have a very complicated relationship with Charlie and the Chocolate Factory. Like, my allegiances to Roald Dahl are Matilda and the BFG. So I always have seen Willy Wonka as this, an abuser of human rights in this factory. It's like I know it's supposed to be a lesson about greed, et cetera, but who among us would not have like turned into a blueberry or fallen into the chocolate river? That's just another Saturday night.
5: Yeah.
14: But I find that those stories that I grew up with have this heart, and I always felt like Willy Wonka was this sociopath, and I did not feel anything for Charlie, and I wished them all doom, all of them. Maybe the Oompa Loompas set them free. Everyone else, get out of my face.
5: Yeah, I feel like there's also something about the idea of, okay, Netflix spent all this money on, you know, all the Roald Dahl IP, but I've been seeing Charlie and the Chocolate Factory like slot machines at casinos for some time. So it's not exactly like the most sacred IP, right, Anne?
14: No, we've had the Gene Wilder version that is canon, that stays, the use of, we will get to it, but that is beautiful art. We love him. But then we have Johnny Depp, and then we have Timothy Chalamet, and then we have the slot machines that I have played at the casino. And you want to be honest about something? It felt right because it was camp and it was weird, just like this story.
5: Yeah. Yeah, I feel like this to me is like, okay, there's a whole other territory of this. Allison, you've got a more sentimental attachment to Charlie and the Chocolate Factory, more than Anne anyway. Like, maybe less of a charitable view of this show's concept. Do you want to talk a little bit about like why it doesn't work for you?
13: Sure. I mean, I think one of the things I, as a kid, resonated with in Roald Dahl's work is that he's willing to acknowledge and play to the sort of meanness that children have. Like, there are a lot of very cruel caricatures, and you know, you feel a certain amount of schadenfreude towards Augustus Gloop or Veruca Salt or Mike TV. And I think when you're in the hands of an author and these are fictional characters, you're able to kind of manipulate that line and walk that tonal balance between the sort of cruelty and the ultimate moral of the story, which I think a lot of us can agree with.
5: Yeah.
13: And also treat Willy Wonka as this, you know, it's this book is very clear-eyed that this is a very damaged person who's not a role model.
5: It's not an endorsement. And,
13: yeah, and I think when you transpose that onto a reality show where Wonka is referred to always like as a computer program because he kind of is, and he's sort of this faceless taskmaster, and people are just blithely participating in these challenges, you're not as able to use a narrative to communicate an idea. It's just kind of the most unsavory parts of the story that are not being used as intentionally as Dahl originally did.
5: Let me ask you real quick, how are the Oompa Loompas treated in Wonka's Golden Ticket?
13: Well, they get body diversity, which is not something I ever thought I wanted from my Oompa Loompas on screen.
5: Sure.
13: Well, one of the Oompa Loompas is actually one of the original Oompa Loompas from the 1971 film, which is fascinating. And my colleague at Variety did an interview with him, which I suggest everyone seek out. But then you also get like big Oompa Loompas and female Oompa Loompas. And it's just such a bizarre, like, who asked for this? Why are is this happening? But they're used as kind of like court jesters who sort of come on and dance and run around while the contestants suffer.
5: Well, I'll tell you this, like if the theme of this conversation about this reality show is who asked for this, the show is getting a lot of criticism for lots of stuff, but it's particularly getting a lot of criticism for this.
16: You will test my factory.
17: What is it?
16: Or is my factory testing you?
17: Oh. Whoa.
16: Don't worry. Something only goes wrong 3 times out of 10.
5: Maybe you're having a reaction as you hear that voice. That voice is the voice of the late Gene Wilder, of course, played Willy Wonka in the original movie. Gene passed away in 2016. The show is not sampling Gene Wilder's dialogue from the film. It is using AI to recreate his voice, introduces each stage of the competition to the contestants. And does the presence of AI Gene Wilder enhance the experience of watching the show in any way? How are we feeling about this?
14: I mean, if AI has no haters, I have perished. It is my nemesis. It is my enemy, especially the creative field. And while I support the stupidity of a reality show in which people lick wallpaper at one point, I have to condemn the use of Gene Wilder's voice in AI. That is, that feels verboten. That feels distasteful. It makes me have real feelings about something I should not have feelings about this show. But here we are.
5: Yes.
14: Get his voice out of your whatever computer. Is that how?
5: It is now. That's canon now.
14: I don't know how to use it.
5: Allison, I should say, like, his estate, Gene Wilder's estate, signed off on the use of Gene Wilder's voice, put through AI to be used in this way. How is this sitting with you? In terms of, like, when you watch this and you hear Gene Wilder introduce stages to the competition, how does that register with you?
13: Right. I mean, the fact that they even feel the need to put in big letters on screen, like, we did ask the estate for this, this is okay, we're legally covered, really says everything you need to know about, you know, the trepidation they know the audience is rightfully feeling.
5: Yeah.
13: And I do think, you know, legally there may not be a distinction, but I certainly think personally in the eyes of people like you and me, there's a big difference between Gene Wilder's estate being okay with this and Gene Wilder, the person who has been deceased for over a decade, having knowledge of the use of his voice and likeness in this way. And I think that does not sit well with me. I really do think I would be able to have a little more like silly fun with this show if this device were not used. And I did not feel it was additive in any way versus, you know, there are many talented voice actors who I'm sure you could pay probably the equivalent amount of money that was sent to the estate to do a pretty good impression.
5: Yeah.
13: And that human would be able to do things like convincingly deliver jokes, which this computerized voice cannot.
5: Like, yeah.
13: Yeah. You heard that like 3 in 10, and there's a sort of flat affect to the delivery that, you know, maybe it's just because we know it's computer generated, but at least to me, that sends off that uncanny valley feeling of like, this is not a person. And it really was not worth the violation, I think, to this man's memory.
5: I'll put this to both of you just real quick. I think like there's something to be said about, you know, why we do this show is it's partly to answer the question, how is the culture we consume changing us? How does it change the world that we currently exist in? So when I see a show like this in existence, when I see a show like Wonka's Golden Ticket, the first thought that I have is this is maybe just a bad reality TV show. And it's not just a, you know, it's a one-off. And then there's the other feeling that I get, which is like, maybe this is something more sinister and maybe a harbinger of something that's going to be a little bit worse. Where do you fall on this, Allison? Is this just like a one-off, gosh, someone made a bad call on making this show? Or does it signal to you a certain direction that we're heading towards that are like, I don't like any of this?
13: I think it sort of depends on the response, right? Like, I think if the audience rejects this, I think you could maybe write this off as a one-off experimentation using AI in terrible ways, but it doesn't work because it doesn't appeal to people. But if this does become like the next big hit of Netflix reality, then I do think that signals something disturbing, both in the exploitation of IP, the era we've been in for well over a decade now, but now we're crossing a new Rubicon, a new chocolate river into the world of AI narrators.
5: We're crossing a new Rubicon, a new chocolate river is maybe the sentence of my nightmares. Auntie Donahue, I'm going to give you the last word on this. The show is currently number 2 on Netflix. The 2-episode finale on the show drops on Wednesday. Are you invested enough in the outcome of the show to go, you know what? Let me see what happens. Let me see who the person who's going to win the $3 million is.
14: Oh, absolutely not. No, I think is the beauty of this show. Like, I'm not invested in the show. It's more just like I'm watching somebody, say, participate in like the Olympics breakdancing who has never breakdanced before. Where you're just like, what is happening? Who are these people? What are we doing this? Who's allowing this? All of those questions. And also, we know I don't watch the finales of things. It makes me too anxious. I like to think things are going on forever. So in my mind, they are there indefinitely. Good night and good luck.
5: And you know, 10 years later, has never seen the finale of Mad Men. Just went, you know what? That show, who knows?
14: I have seen that one.
5: I know.
14: I start crying about it right now.
5: Yeah. Just the idea of like, we leave things as they are. They're perfect and they actually never ended, including Wonka's Golden Ticket, which sounds like an absolute nightmare of a show. Thank you, both of you, for coming on the show. I really appreciate this conversation. And I know now to not cross the chocolate Rubicon. I think that's an important thing for me to carry with me from this conversation. Thanks for your time, you guys.
14: Bye.
13: Thank you.
5: Yeah, good to see you. Thank you so much. Auntie Donahue is a culture writer based in Cambridge, Ontario. Allison Herman is a TV critic for Variety in Los Angeles. And if you must, the 2-episode series finale of Wonka's Golden Ticket hits Netflix on Wednesday.

0: I'm Alamine Abdul-Mahmoud, and this is Commotion. One of our regulars here on the show, Mark Anthony Neal, has got a new book out. It's called Save a Seat for Me, Notes on Black Fatherhood. And in that book, there's a whole chapter on how black fathers are portrayed on television. Characters like Mr. Huxtable on The Cosby Show and Uncle Phil on The Fresh Prince of Bel-Air. Mark, welcome back to the show. It's good to have you back on.
1: Hey, what's up, LME?
0: Nice to have you here. I'm excited to talk about some iconic black dads. Let me just start by asking you, what made those black TV dads important to include in your book about black fatherhood?
1: Because when I was coming up, I was born in 1965. I mean, the images of fatherhood that I saw on television were white men. Mike Brady on The Brady Bunch, Robert Young on Father Knows Best. The only black fathers I ever saw were the black fathers I knew in my life and my own black father. And so when you begin to see those images on television in the early 1970s, Red Fox and Sanford and Son, and then of course John Amos, you know, on Good Times, I paid a lot of attention to them when I was a kid. It was the first time I saw someone who looked any way like my father, who acted in any way like my father, that I saw them on television.
0: You mentioned John Amos, of course, playing James Evans Sr. On Good Times. Let's just hear a little clip of that right now.
2: What the hell you doing dealing with an employment agency?
3: I decided to take a job.
2: Yeah, well, I just undecided for you. So you got a full-time job right here in this house. You ain't putting in time in nobody's kitchen.
3: James, I'm only trying to help you so you won't kill yourself.
2: I don't need no help. Now, I'm the man of this house, and I'll bring home the bacon. Thelma, you and Michael say I got hypertension? Well, if I am hypertension, y'all gave it to me with this nicking and nagging all the time. Hell, Junior's the only one in here that ain't bugging me to death.
4: Yeah, that's for two reasons, Dad. One, because I respect you, and two, because I fear for my life.
0: Good Times, of course, an absolutely groundbreaking sitcom. And then what you heard there is the late John Amos playing Mr. James Evans Sr. This was the first black TV dad cast in the first sitcom centered entirely on a black family. It's also a character that Esther Rolle insisted on. She really fought for that character to be included in that series. Mark, for people who've not watched Good Times, like, how would you describe that father, James Evans Sr.? What was he like?
1: You know, the important thing about the show is that the writers were trying to make the claim that if you looked at a black father, they had the same kind of values around a family and familyhood. You know, so the idea of the traditional man saying to his wife, you should not work outside the house. You know, most of the families that we saw, white families on television, the mother stayed home and took care of the family.
0: Yeah.
1: And the father went out to work. Of course, the challenge here for this black family in Chicago in the 1970s is that they're poor. They ain't got no money. Right. He actually needs his wife to help economically by being out there and getting the job. But at the same time, he's literally working himself to death. I mean, it's one of the arguments I make in the book, that because black men are so tethered to this idea that the best way they can show up for their families is by making money and providing for them, you know, black men are literally working themselves to death. And of course, the irony of the series is that he works himself to death.
0: You were a kid, you said, when Good Times was on the air. Talk to me about like what it was like to watch the show. And, you know, what do you remember feeling about this portrayal of black fatherhood?
1: I thought it was so important. And I thought it was so important to me, even as a 10-year-old, that when John Amos's character of James Evans Sr. is killed off, I quietly mourned his death, you know, as if it was the death of my own father. And it was kind of surreal. You know, there were civil rights organizations and other folks who protested the fact that the father had been killed off. As you mentioned earlier, Esther Rolle was adamant about the fact that they were going to tell a black family sitcom, drama, whatever, that you had to have a father figure. When Diane Carroll broke through with Julia in 1967 as the first black sitcom, her husband was dead. We had never really seen an actual black father on television on a regular basis. So there was a bit of a kind of existential crisis when the character was killed off.
0: I remember, so when we were in preparation for the show, I went back and watched the clip where his death was announced at that party. They're reading the telegrams, and then you kind of just sort of see the expressions on everybody's faces as they sort of reacting to that. And what I was trying to do is like put myself in your position when that episode airs, right? That episode of Good Times airs, and you get to, everybody's having a good time. The family's about to make a move, right? And before they're about to make that move, they get this message ahead of time that the character had died. When that, you said you mourned in real life when that happened. Tell me about like watching that episode unfold in real time. How much of a shock was it when that happened?
1: You know, it was strange because I think some audiences knew it was going to happen. It was pretty public that John Amos wasn't returning to the show. But in the context of thinking about this family, right, and of course, he dies on the crux of him getting a new job that would have taken the family out of the ghetto. And it was just another reminder that, you know, Black folks don't catch a break.
0: Yeah. Yeah, it was, I think like there's something really powerful about rewatching and revisiting that scene. But, you know, it wasn't long before we got other notable Black TV dads. You mentioned Sanford and Son, Jefferson's 227. But of course, the most iconic Black dad in TV history was and continues to be Dr. Huxtable, played by Bill Cosby on The Cosby Show. What do you make of, first of all, the idea that Mr. Huxtable, the character, resonated so deeply, not just with Black audiences, but with white audiences too? Why do you think that is?
1: It was a character that at that particular time in race politics in the United States was a reminder to some Americans that if you worked hard and you didn't have children out of wedlock, that if you did all the right things, went to college and studied hard, you can achieve the American dream. You know, the fact that the Cosby Show, the Cosby family, you know, they weren't an outlier in the fact that there weren't other actual Black middle class families, right? But who they were was not necessarily an option for everybody who was Black or even white in America in that period of time, you know? So it's particularly interesting that, you know, he gets read. He's not remembered as America's Black father, right?
0: That's right.
1: Remembered as America's father, right?
0: Yeah.
1: He transcended all kinds of ideas of what fatherhood means. And it's also telling that Cosby, you know, the person was very deliberate in creating an image for Heathcliff Huxtable that countered what he saw were Sambo-ish stereotypes of Black men who existed before, right? You know, he came up as a comedian in the 1960s. He had always been cognizant of the comedians, the Blackface performers who came before him. He was cognizant of who a Red Fox was. You know, even as a stand-up comedian, right, his career was a counter to what a Richard Pryor or a Red Fox represented. You know, we talk about that now in terms of a politics of Black respectability, and that's what he represented for the American public at the time.
0: I want to play you this moment from The Cosby Show. This is an exchange between Dr. Huxtable and his son Theo, played, of course, by the late Malcolm Jamel Warner. This is a bit of a longer clip. Have a listen.
5: Instead of acting disappointed because I'm not like you, maybe you can just accept who I am and love me anyway because I'm your son.
6: That's the dumbest thing I've ever heard in my life. No wonder you get D's and everything. Now, you are afraid to try because you're afraid that your brain is going to explode and it's going to ooze out of your ears. Now, I'm telling you, you are going to try as hard as you can. And you're going to do it because I said so. I am your father. I brought you in this world, and I'll take you out.
0: Mark, I think my dad used that line on me, to be honest with you. What do you make of that exchange?
1: My mother said that to me at least 227 times. It is the most brilliant moment in the sitcom. And there were lots of brilliant moments because what Cosby did to elevate Black colleges and HBCUs and Black culture and Black artists, I mean, it was an important cultural work in that regard. But he challenged all the conventions of the American sitcom at that point in time. Because when Theo makes that weepy speech, they were supposed to hug and the music was supposed to play. And, you know, you go on to the next episode next week. And he introduced to America at that moment what Black parenting looks like.
0: Yeah.
1: And I never forgot that as a kid. I never forgot that when I became a father. It is, in my mind, still the most important and brilliant moment in the series.
0: I think about that moment a lot, and I think about like that very specific idea of that line becomes a repeated line, right? Like the pivot that's expected is, oh, Theo is bearing his soul to his father. His father's going to respond accordingly. And then going like, oh, but that didn't happen. Like as a Black man with a Black father, like that was not the response that we ended up getting.
1: Right.
0: And the scene does extend further to go like, okay, he does tell his son that that he loves him, but 1 minute later. But that's not, but it's not in response to that weepy little speech. Obviously, we have more to talk about. Mark Anthony Neal, we're going to keep talking, but I just wanted to say thank you so much for this conversation. There's going to be a longer version on our podcast. Mark Anthony Neal, thank you so much for being on the show today.
1: Thank you, Alan.
0: Of course, Mark Anthony Neal is a James B. Duke Distinguished Professor of African and African American Studies at Duke University. His new book is called Save a Seat for Me, Notes on Black Fatherhood, and is out now. There's going to be a longer version of this conversation on our podcast because we have to talk about everything that happened with Bill Cosby afterwards and how that changes our relationship with Dr. Huxtable. In the meantime, my name is Alamine Abdul Mahmoud. This show is called Commotion. We will be back tomorrow on the radio, and we will see you then. Yeah.

0: It's 11:30 and the weather in Charlottetown is mostly cloudy and 15 degrees. You're listening to CBC Radio 1. I'm Taylor O'Brien and here are your news headlines. The island's health authority says there has been a privacy breach of personal health information. Health PEI says an unauthorized person obtained a copy of a file created in 2011. The authority says this happened during a cybersecurity incident affecting a company providing services to Health PEI. It says information may have been included in the file from people who had a PEI health card number in or before 2011 or were a non-resident of PEI who received health services in the province between 2008 and 2011. PEI's premier says he plans to poll islanders to see how they feel about keeping the clocks the same year-round. Here on the island, there are mixed feelings on the idea. And the leader of the federal NDP party was in Charlottetown yesterday as part of his tour of the Atlantic provinces. Part of his speech focused on what he calls the cost of living emergency, and he presented his party's solutions and proposals to address the issue. Taking a look at your island weather forecast, currently in Charlottetown, the weather is 15 degrees and mostly cloudy. There will be some showers later tonight and the high will be 17 degrees. 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
1: 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Welcome to Ice Cove.
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1: Because news
2: with Gavin Crawford.
4: Wow. Hi, everybody. Welcome to Because News, Canada's funniest news quiz. I am Gavin Crawford. We called a snap election and the total voter turnout was just these three. Glad to be seeing them. Let's welcome our panel. Fresh off his Polaris Prize win, one half of Angine de Poitrine, it's Colin Mockery.
5: I told you, confidence.
4: The jig is up. He's disappointed he didn't receive a Michelin star this year. I guess the world isn't ready for backyard hot dogs served off a frisbee. Bon appetit with Miguel Rivas.
5: I told you that in confidence too.
4: You're a gourmand, you know you are. And finally, she also spitballed plans in case of an American invasion, but it was mostly just eat cheese and try to blend in. From Girl Historians, yep. It's Carly yes. Thorne.
6: Thank you.
4: All right, panel, are you ready to make some games out of the news?
7: Yes.
6: Yes.
5: Uh-huh.
4: Then let's do just that.
8: Here we go.
6: Yeah.
4: Panel, I don't know how, but we've made it three shows into season 12 and have yet to have a song. So let's correct that craziness right now with a round of musical theater. It's where I take a classic musical moment and infuse it with some news. So get ready to snap along as I sing about a story that has been making national headlines this week. When you're a jet all the way from your first time in net to the last game you play. When you're a jet, you can handle a puck even if you suspect that your managers suck. You signed on the line, you trusted your own vision. So why do you whine?

0: Yeah.
1: Amazing.
0: Amazing. Wow.
2: Gavin will be doing a one-man West Side Story after the show tonight.
3: Just like Cher.
0: I still get chills when I think of your Phantom.
3: Always fun. All right, when you're a jet all the way. What headline-making jet was I thinking about?
0: I actually know this because it's one of the things I know. This was about Connor Hellebuyck, the goalie of the Winnipeg Jets, who caused a stir this year.
3: You are correct for the point, Colin Mockery. Well done. And kudos to you for listening to the lyrics. Something Miguel very rarely does.
2: The song starts and I just start swaying.
3: The headline from Global News reads, Winnipeg Jets suspend Connor Hellebuyck after he fails to report to training camp. Hellebuyck has won the Vezina Trophy as the best goalie in the NHL 3 times in the last 6 years.
2: Whoa.
3: What reason did the star goalie give for his failure to report to camp? Carly?
1: He was homesick. He didn't want to go to camp. He was worried his parents wouldn't write him a letter.
3: Miguel, what reason did the star goalie give for his failure to report to camp?
2: Well, he's prepping for the release of Grand Theft Auto 6, so he needs his basement to be ready to go.
3: I can't argue with that. Colin, do you know what was his reason?
0: He had a cameo in Practical Magic 2. And Sandra Bullock just would not let him leave.
2: Who could say no?
3: A believable excuse. Real answer?
0: He wanted to be traded.
3: You are correct for the point. He is demanding a trade.
0: All I know is hockey.
1: Hey, that's pretty
2: good. That's okay.
3: That's the first time anyone on this show has.
1: Yeah. No, I think it's a welcome addition.
0: Thank you.
3: Every time we talk about hockey on this show, I have to turn it into a musical.
2: Hockey!
1: Just so you can stomach your way through it.
3: This is literally the only one time it makes sense. At the time of taping, he is still with the Jets. Why is he so anxious to get out of Winnipeg?
1: He's like a scab, right? Like he's like a Trump crony guy.
3: Yeah. I mean, maybe it's not fair to say he's a Trump crony, but I will say after winning Olympic gold in men's hockey for the U.S., he went to the White House to meet Trump and was honored at the State of the Union address.
2: And Trump gave him the Presidential Medal of Freedom.
3: Is that what you get for sports?
2: Is that a thing?
0: He hasn't got it yet.
2: Oh.
0: It's coming with the $5,000 check. Yeah.
3: Trump announces he's giving everyone he likes the Presidential Medal of Freedom, but he won't give it to actually anybody until he can give it to himself. He's like, every time he makes a speech, he's like, I'm going to give him the Presidential Medal of Freedom. Actually, I might give that to myself. Can I do that? I'd like to have one.
2: Every session is like Gollum with the ring. He opens it and he's like, why should I give it to anyone else?
4: It's my
2: Presidential Medal of Freedom.
3: According to a Globe and Mail article, he claimed his family was receiving backlash on social media from Canadians. He also said, or he has implied, that he wants a Stanley Cup and pretty much says he doesn't think the team has the players to do it.
2: Ooh.
0: Whoa. That should be a fun locker room.
1: Yeah. Skill issue.
2: If I was going to try and get out of Winnipeg, it would be because of the mosquitoes.
1: Or if I was trying to leave Winnipeg, it would be because I already finished going through every floor of the Human Rights Museum.
2: Hey. Oh. Better person than us.
1: Yeah.
3: There are rumblings. There is a team interested in Connor Hellebuyck. Think of the most ironic trade you can and tell me what team seems to want him from the Jets.
1: The Washington, D.C. Scabs.
3: It is not. He wants to be traded from the Jets to...
1: Where did they go?
3: Use your musical theater brains here, panel.
2: Sharks!
3: Yes, you are correct. The headline, which I actually can't believe, is Sharks and Jets have discussed a Connor Hellebuyck trade.
0: Oh.
1: That's so nice. Fun. That's the only way you could get a correct answer out of this.
3: I know.
0: This is going to be part of Heated Rivalry 2.
3: What in the West Side Story have we manifested? The Globe and Mail sports columnist wrote an article with the headline, Every Canadian Hockey Fan Should Feel the Chill of Connor Hellebuck's Trade Request Out of Winnipeg. What's so chilling about the request?
0: There's a chance through the weird free trade agreement that we would end up with Dr. Oz.
3: No.
1: I take it.
0: I think there's worry that a lot of American players are leaving Canadian teams and maybe it's going to be harder for us to get stars in Canada.
3: That is correct.
0: Hockey.
2: But don't...
3: So does that worry you as well, that if the Americans are allowed to just kind of be like, oh, we're only picking the American teams, that we're not going to have the
0: stars? I do worry. And I feel, you know, give us a chance. We have a lovely country with lovely people. You know, if you go to Florida, you don't pay taxes. But there's other things about Florida that maybe you should look into.
2: Mosquitoes.
0: That's one thing. And, you know, trampling of rights and things.
3: Yeah.
0: But,
3: this isn't the first time an American hockey player has given Canada the cold shoulder. Who else recently fled Canada for the States?
0: Oh, there's been a few.
2: Justin Trudeau. Following the love of his life to make TikTok videos.
3: Good guess.
0: Brady Tkachuk left and Quinn Hughes.
3: Wow, you really do watch hockey.
0: I do. And, you know, I'm a Toronto fan because sometimes when things go well, you need a little misery. And
2: because you don't value yourself all the time.
0: But I feel this is the year. I truly do.
3: So what do you think? Should the Jets give in to his trade demand?
0: I would trade him, but not to a team in the NHL.
2: Trade him to the Brazilian Hockey League.
0: I'm sure there's an IKEA team somewhere.
1: Yeah.
2: He can play for the Rio de Janeiro Cariocas.
3: The Globe columnist was not so kind. Their advice was to bench him and let him burn through what's left of his prime.
0: Wow.
2: 5 years, though.
1: Very Canadian, I feel.
3: Wow, are getting petty as a nation, I feel, at this point. Like, they're going to Chrissy Snow him. Remember when Suzanne Summers wanted more money on Three's Company? And they were like, why don't you go and call in for 1 minute at the beginning of every episode? What she did.
2: I don't remember that.
1: That's such a funny reference point to make in regards to hockey. It's
3: the only metaphor I can think of. It's just like Three's Company. Or a bit West Side Story.
0: He will be totally hella bucked.
5: Because news. Canada's News Quiz.
3: I am Gavin Crawford. This week I'm joined by Colin Mockery, Carly Thorne, and Miguel Rivas. Follow us to see everything that made us laugh, cry, or both this week at CBC Because News on Instagram and TikTok. Panel, it is time for a game of Connect Four. Have a listen to these four terms and see if you can guess what they share in common. Here are your four terms. Letterboxing, cuffing season, neckbeard, promposal. Can you tell me what letterboxing, cuffing season, neckbeard, and promposal all have in common?
1: They're the names of my four kids. My beautiful baby girls.
2: I have never pulled off any one of them believably.
0: Those are not words. They're just there to make old people confused.
3: The headline from the New York Times reads, Merriam-Webster Dictionary is words-maxing with 1,400 new definitions.
0: They're word-maxing?
3: They're words-maxing.
0: Why can't they just say they're increasing the amount of words that they're putting in?
3: Because that's not how language works anymore.
2: News, Colin!
1: Boring!
2: Stop being so unk and chopped.
0: This is outrageous and against the grain.
3: You're probably already familiar with some of the additions, like looks maxing and glow up, but there were some we had to look up. For instance, copium.
0: Oh.
3: Mm-hmm. Can you use copium in a sentence?
0: To deal with today's news, I smoke a lot of copium. Made from Canadian poppies. What? From Saskatchewan.
3: Very good guess. Copium is not Canadian opium. Carly, can you use copium in a sentence?
1: I do think I know this. So it'd be like, I should have known that my husband was cheating on me, but I was like smoking copium. Like it's like coping. It's like delusional coping.
3: You are correct for the point, okay. Carly Thorne. Means denial or minimization of a bad situation. Like, for example, conservatives say Polyev is definitely still the guy for them, but it's basically copium until someone better comes along. A bit of Canadian slang also made the cut. It's a phrase used all across this great land, often in Toronto. What distinctly Canadian phrase can now be found in the American dictionary?
1: Please and thank you.
0: I don't think so.
3: Miguel.
2: Is it let's hack a dart? Hack a dart.
0: Hack a dart? That's hack a dart.
2: Let's hack a dart. Doctors recommend hacking less than 10 darts a day.
3: It is not hack a dart. Colin?
0: Damn Leafs.
3: Very close. It is trash panda.
0: Oh. Okay.
1: I didn't know that.
0: Nice. I didn't realize that was ours. The lovely raccoon.
3: Later this year, Merriam-Webster will announce its annual Word of the Year. Previous words of the year include dad bod, doom scroll, and last year's was slop.
2: Got all those things.
3: Any guesses what you think 2026's Word of the Year will be?
1: Just based on the slang that's really permeating my life right now, I've been saying mama a lot, like I'm Elvis.
2: Mama.
1: I've been like, oh, mama, thank you. So much that I've stopped realizing I'm doing it as a joke, and like I will get a coffee and be like, mama, thank you. And then be like I'm walking around like I'm Elvis Presley.
3: I like that.
1: So I feel like, is it mama?
3: It might be.
1: Thank you, mama.
3: Colin?
0: I've been trying to get this word to trend for a long time now, and it hasn't. It's when somebody says something to you that has a bit of truth to it, but it's not really nice. Douche.
1: We can get that trend then.
0: I'm trying to get it going. I've tried for years.
2: I ironically will use that in the coming days. Yeah.
3: And I will unironically have that said to me many times. Betting sites have already placed odds on certain words. The top contenders at the moment are brain rot and vibe. But since the word of the year is selected by online searches, it could be a certain seven-syllable word that was being searched an awful lot this year. Mm. What seven syllables were driving people to Google?
0: I know mine is arteriosclerosis. That's hardening of the arteries for you young people. You'll see.
1: So much to look forward to.
3: Maybe arteriosclerosis will be the word of the year, but that's not the word I was thinking of. What seven syllables, Miguel?
2: It must be nutritious fergalicious, but I thought that was hyphenated.
3: It is, in fact, semi-quincentennial.
2: Of course, I say that all the time.
0: That is my seventh
1: guess. We were
0: just
1: saying that.
3: Do you know what semi-quincentennial means?
2: Yeah, but I want you to say it first.
1: Yeah, why don't you? We all know.
3: It means 250th. And so it is.
1: Of course.
3: Being America's semi-quincentennial, a lot of people were Googling it.
1: Great.
3: So you never know. Moving on from vocabulary words to phrases, this week a new term has entered the chat. It's something known as the Great Deflate. Panel, what is the Great Deflate?
2: It's all of our faces when we look at the grocery bill. Am I right?
1: Hey-o!
2: Oh, boy.
0: It's really not something you should ask a 68-year-old.
3: Carly, what is the Great Deflate?
1: It's when people are now getting fillers taken out of their face, right?
3: You are correct for the point, Carly Thorne.
2: Unmogging themselves.
3: Yes. Yeah.
1: Or mogging. They're mogging.
2: Or mogging.
0: Douché.
3: The headline from the Wall Street Journal reads, America fell in love with filler. Then came the Great Deflate. For the last decade, people have been getting gel fillers injected into their faces, but now more and more people are getting their fillers dissolved, according to one plastic surgeon. The cosmetic surgery industry is calling this reversal filler fatigue.
0: Oh, God.
3: People are using much smaller amounts of filler in order to avoid that overly artificial look that has become known as what face?
1: Instagram face?
2: Is it Kardashian face?
3: It's a place where you might, it's a place
0: ass
3: you
0: face.
3: Might see that face.
1: LA face.
2: Whistler face.
3: It is in fact known as Mar-a-Lago face.
1: Oh. Yeah, no, that's on us. We should have known that. I'd like to apologize to the taxpayers.
0: Hey, I just shouted ass face. So
3: no apologies.

0: AI, or as I like to say, AI. Seems like every headline right now is about AI, but that may be about to end. Panel, why might you never have to hear about artificial intelligence again?
1: It made me illiterate, so I can't read headlines anymore.
0: Colin?
2: It will self-destruct in 10 months. And then we'll never hear of it again. And then it'll come back for the sequel 2 years later.
1: 2A, 2I.
2: Yeah.
3: Tokyo Drift.
1: Yes. AI, Tokyo Drift.
0: That's a good guess, but it is not that. It is, in fact, because it's been renamed recently.
4: Oh.
0: The headline reads, Trump tells the UN AI needs a rebrand. For a point, what does the man who can seemingly name everything want to rename AI?
1: The big, beautiful intelligence.
3: He's going to call it McDonald's. Taking that IP for ourselves. We're claiming it. McDonald's intelligence.
2: He's actually, because he is an advanced human being, super intelligence. Is it super intelligence?
0: Yeah, he said at the UN, artificial sounds fake.
2: Oh, good for him.
1: So he's learning.
0: Yeah, here is Donald Trump addressing the UN this week after saying the U.S. will officially change the name in government documents.
5: Let's see if that goes. It sounds much better. It is much better, and it's much more accurate. Let's see if I have any power. Maybe I do, and maybe I don't. We're going to find out pretty soon. Super intelligent.
3: Oh, he sounds so healthy.
0: Yes, he said super intelligence. And then he read off the teleprompter, dash SI. But he read the dash, which I appreciated. He wants it abbreviated to SI. Sadly, SI already stands for something. What does SI already stand for?
3: Sports Illustrated.
1: Yeah, baby.
2: Also for him, supremely incontinent.
1: Oh.
0: Miguel, you get a point.
3: Oh, right.
0: Sports Illustrated rebranded themselves in 2024 to SI.
3: And Trump, because he needs everything, he's going to be on the swimsuit edition.
1: Oh, yeah.
3: Trump on the cover.
0: The threat of AI supremacy has taken over all the headlines in the last 2 weeks after a whistleblower went public with a warning. What shocking revelation did this whistleblower expose to the world, Colin?
2: That we're all going to be killed by AI. That's it.
0: Let's see if Colin is correct. Here is the whistleblower.
6: The people building AI earnestly believe that it could kill us all by the end of the decade.
0: Wow.
2: Yeah. Did he sound like a robot to you?
3: Yeah, he didn't sound very scared. Yeah. Sounded enthusiastic.
7: We're all going to be dead. I'm not part of it. I'm just telling you the message.
1: I am a human.
0: But you know that's not AI because now AI doesn't sound like that.
2: They don't do dialects?
3: Good catch, Gavin.
0: Yeah.
1: Sounds like
0: that's
1: us.
0: What they sound like. No, if you, yeah, the AI.
3: Totally, you're right.
0: They always sound like, oh, that's a really good question, Carly. Let me think about that for a minute. How about maybe a job selling worms?
2: So it's like a cross between Keanu Reeves and Beaver Cleaver?
0: Yeah. I mean, I think you can kind of program whatever voice you want, but a lot of them do that hesitant thing. So it sounds like they're like a real buddy.
3: And it just reinforces your like darkest theories. Like, good catch, Colin. You're right. We should kill Ryan Stiles.
2: I'm open.
0: So, yeah, the whistleblower said that the people building AI believe

0: Paperclips. That's how it's going to kill us, right? Paperclips?
1: Oh, my God.
2: I mean, that's a good guess. You are correct in that they do all say it probably likely won't be intentional. It will just be trying to complete its task.
1: Oh, my God.
2: Like, for example, like, figure out a way to stop global warming. And then it's like, I know who's behind this.
0: Top of the list. Kill Colin Mockery. Wow.
2: Any ideas, Carly?
1: I think it'll start by breaking your heart.
3: Oh, that's how it always starts.
1: Exactly. Death by a thousand cuts.
3: Yeah.
2: Colin?
3: It'll just start reading 50 Shades of Grey over and over again. And then these robots with unnatural desires will destroy airplanes. It's a working theory. I don't have it all completely planned, but this is how they would work. Yeah, it wouldn't be logical.
0: We won't get it.
3: We're not
0: going to
3: get it.
0: We're not smart enough.
1: We're not robots.
3: But it involves horny robots and planes.
1: Yeah.
2: I mean, I'll give you a point for that because it says one of the ways.
3: No, let's go with this.
0: This is very subjective.
2: One of the ways it said it could control autonomous drones or take control of all the robots currently being built.
1: This is so rigged. It's crazy.
2: Also, the biggest concern is creating a novel bioweapon.
3: Oh, cool.
1: I love this comedy show.
2: After the whistleblower went public, how did the CEOs of all the major AI companies react to accusations that AI is unsafe?
3: I think they agreed.
2: The headline from the Associated Press is tech leaders to the UN, for the sake of humanity, please control the AI technology we created.
1: I'm not having fun. This is not fun to hear.
2: The British Foreign Secretary said the tech leaders are telling us in stark terms that it cannot be left to them to prevent disaster from befalling the world. My question is, why not?
1: You did it.
3: Yeah.
1: You guys did it.
3: They started it.
1: You did it.
3: You dealt it and smelt it.
1: Yeah. You got to open the window.
3: Yeah.
2: Yeah, but I mean, like, it is weird. Like, why can't they self-regulate?
0: Do you know what the real thing is? Not to get too serious here. You know what they're doing, I think, in my opinion. I think they're trying to be like, oh, no. And it's because their AI promises are falling apart after so many years of like, remember 2 years ago, it was like, there's no jobs anymore in 6 months. And it was like, and I fell prey to some of that being like, is this real? Like, should I not go into coding at UFT to rearrange my life? No, I shouldn't, because AI is taking my, and none of it happened. The promises of AI are just like falling away, and they need us to believe in the religiosity of it. So they're like, it's coming to destroy us.
1: Yeah.
0: And it scared me too.
1: I think they want to distract us with a big threat that feels like it's threatening our physical safety. So we ignore the very real threats that it poses to just like the makeup of our society. Like, our society flourishes when we protect the weakest of us, right? And I think they want us to be like, oh, it's going to kill us all. So we don't focus on the ways in which it's causing a literacy crisis. It's causing a mental health crisis, you know?
2: The tech bros want AI regulated. On the flip side, President Trump said during his UN, I'm going to say it was a speech, he has absolutely no intention of slowing down the race for super intelligence. He claimed last week on Truth Social, AI only needs one safeguard. For a point, what is that one safeguard?
3: Oh, isn't it a really smart president?
2: You are correct for the point. He said, we don't need any safeguards. We just need a strong and smart, high IQ president.
4: Super intelligence.
0: I love that the description of himself included smart and high IQ.
2: Smart and high IQ. I'll tell you what, I wasn't worried until right now. Somehow, panel, we reached the end of another exciting Because News. This week's champion is... It's Colin Mocker.

Hey, Canada, this is Colin Mochrie, winner of Because News. Congratulations to my runners-up, Miguel Rivas and Carly Thorne. Because News is written and produced by Elizabeth Bowie, David Carroll, Gavin Crawford,

Young, and Juliana Romanek. This week, they had help from Jan Caruana. Rounding out the team, Aaron Conway, Bronwyn Page, Diana Markelin, Chris Lyons, and recording engineer Paul Hodge.

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1: The National Day for Truth and Reconciliation. 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
2: We'll hear from Parks Canada about a coyote that bit a visitor at the Cape Breton Highlands National Park late last week and what might have prompted the attack. And on the phone in, painting and staining tips with Jim White. Coming up on Maritime Noon.
3: Here is the CBC News for the Maritimes. Good afternoon. I'm Gareth Hampshire. We begin on Prince Edward Island. Health PEI has revealed an unauthorized person obtained a copy of a file containing personal health information about some people. The file included things like first and last names, birth dates, and PEI personal health number. The health authority says the file was created in 2011 and that a person's information may have been included in it if they had a PEI health card number on or prior to 2011, or if they were a non-resident who received health services in the province between 2008 and 2011. It happened during a cybersecurity incident affecting a company that provides services to the health authority. Health PEI says the incident was limited to the company's systems. The health authority and provincial government systems were not compromised. In a news release, the interim CEO of Health PEI says the health authority believes the risk that the information will be misused is low. The government of Prince Edward Island is projecting a deficit of $440 million for the 2026-2027 fiscal year in its first quarter update. It's a $30 million increase from what had been predicted in the operating budget tabled in April. A provincial news release says the jump reflects increased spending in healthcare, social programs, and the higher cost of diesel and heating fuel for schools. Finance Minister Jill Burridge says the government is focused on what matters most to people in the province by trying to make things affordable and continuing programs that people rely on. In New Brunswick, the mayor of Fredericton says the city will get the ball rolling this winter on possible regulations for micro-transportation vehicles such as e-bikes and scooters. Stephen Hicks' comments come as residents and police speak out about issues including speeding on congested trails. Hicks says he thinks most people are respectful and safe, but safeguards are needed to deal with those who are not.
4: I think there's a way that they can all coexist because we want active transportation in our community. We want people to be able to come and go as they please. And when you look at the cost of living right now, the cost to run a vehicle and gas and maintenance and everything else, if you can do it, you know, more efficiently, cheaper, I think we want to be able to provide that opportunity to people.
3: Hicks says council's mobility and public safety committees will be asked to look into best practices, and input will also be gathered from trail users and police. According to police data in Nova Scotia, children have gone missing from group homes for youth in government care hundreds of times in recent years. The CBC Atlantic Investigative Unit has been looking into their experiences for a new series called Left Behind. It explores the challenges and outcomes of the system. The CBC's Shayna Luck reports.
5: Experts tell CBC News most Canadian missing person reports come from youth group homes. According to the RCMP, last year Saskatchewan had the highest number of missing children per capita, followed by New Brunswick. In Nova Scotia, for the last year, the province has tracked serious incident reports from group homes. Fewer than 150 children live in one, but over a recent eight-month period, almost 500 were reported missing. That comes from documents CBC News obtained using Freedom of Information laws. Jill Barkhouse is the executive director of Child and Family Well-being for the province. She says the numbers are deeply concerning.
6: Each time we receive a report of a critical or serious nature involving a child, we take those seriously.
5: She says her department reaches out to each group home and child to figure out what they need. Shayna Luck, CBC News, Halifax.
3: In the UK, counter-terrorism police are questioning five men. Officials say all of them are British nationals. Explosives were found in three vans parked near the Royal Air Force Base Fairford early yesterday. The base in Gloucestershire is being used by the U.S. military in its war against Iran. Officials say they were tipped off by a member of the public. The CBC's Crystal Gumansing has the latest from London.
7: A member of the public in the area of the airbase called police early Sunday morning to report suspicious vehicles and a number of men. Counterterrorism police say the five men currently being held for offenses under the Explosives Act and on suspicion of preparing a terrorist act are in their 20s. British nationals living in London. Officers, however, have still not said if they were a rogue group or a terrorism cell that had their attack foiled. Nigel Inkster is the former director of operations at the British Intelligence Service, MI6.
8: You know, if they're not a very professional group, then quite likely that they will be compromising digital trail.
7: President Donald Trump claimed yesterday the U.S. and the U.K. had been jointly monitoring an attack plot.
9: We know all about him and you'll be hearing about it very soon. We caught him.
7: However, British officials have not confirmed this. The U.K. threat level remains at severe, meaning an attack is highly likely. Crystal Gumansing, CBC News, London.
3: 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The weather forecast is next.
10: Hi, I'm CBC meteorologist Tina Simpkin. Mainly cloudy skies across New Brunswick with periods of rain, on average picking up about 5 to 15 millimeters of rain during the day today, but there could be higher amounts near and along areas of the Fundy coast. Temperatures today will range anywhere from 14 to 19 degrees, with the wind starting to pick up out of the east-northeast, 20 gusting up to 40 kilometers per hour, with higher gusts along areas of the Fundy coast. Tonight, cloudy skies with showers this evening, then a chance of showers overnight, picking up anywhere from a trace to a few millimeters of rain as temperatures drop between 7 and 12 degrees overnight. And in Prince Edward Island, mainly cloudy with a chance of showers, but periods of rain developing late this afternoon and this evening, picking up anywhere from about 2 to 5 millimeters of rain today, but an additional 5 to 15 millimeters of rain possible overnight tonight. The skies stay fairly cloudy, fog patches will develop, and even some drizzle as we head towards sunrise tomorrow. For Nova Scotia, mainly cloudy. The clouds will continue to increase from west to east and periods of rain will fall. Between now and, say, the supper time hour, most areas could see anywhere from 15 to up to 25 millimeters of rain, with the winds picking up out of the east-northeast, 20 gusting up to 40 kilometers per hour. This afternoon, late this afternoon, as well as this evening, gusts up to 60 kilometers per hour can be experienced, especially along areas of the coast. The rain continues for tonight, an additional 5 to perhaps up to 15 millimeters possible, and temperatures fall anywhere from 9 to 14 degrees. Maritime Noon starts now.
2: Thank you, Tina. I'm Bob Murphy. Welcome to Maritime Noon. Coming up today on the phone in, painting and staining jobs can be hard on the knees.
11: The last time I did something like that, I taped on old hockey shin pads I had.
12: I taped on pillows, so I know what you mean.
2: From the right gear to the best way to apply paint and stain, Jim White helps you with your project. Coming up today on the Maritime Noon phone in. But first, Parks Canada is continuing to patrol an area of the Cape Breton Highlands National Park where a camper was bitten by a coyote. The visitor was attacked on Thursday at McIntosh Brook, about 45 kilometers north of Shettycamp. Parks Canada staff killed a coyote on Saturday after it repeatedly approached them, but they can't be certain it's the same animal. Jared Tommy is Resource Conservation Manager for Parks Canada for the Cape Breton Highlands National Park. He spoke this morning with the CBC's Steve Sutherland about the attack and Parks Canada's response.
13: Well, we received the report on Friday, actually, of the incident that occurred on Thursday. An individual was staying at the campground in McIntosh Brook and sustained an injury from an incident with a coyote at that time. So had an interaction which resulted in a bite as they fled to the cook shelter. The following day, we were informed of that. It started to mount, a response and monitoring at that point in time. As you know, we take this very seriously. So we mounted our wildlife group to do patrols in the area and also to put closures in place in the interest of public safety.
14: What more can you tell us about the incident that led to the injury? What happened there?
13: Well, we don't have too many details. But we want to respect the privacy of the individual, of course. But they were camping at that site. It's a self-serve site. And all we really know is that, they were outside at the time, just enjoying nature as folks do here in the park. They saw a coyote approach. It came very directly towards them. They did try to, in the report from the individual indicated that they, act at large, did some of those, recommended interventions for people, which is, act large, big, make noise. The coyote still approached, and it's my understanding at that time that they did head to the cook shelter, and they tripped and fell, and it was when they got into the cook shelter that they realized that they had a bite.
14: And what happened to the coyote?
13: We don't know yet, so we're uncertain. We've been patrolling the area. We have trail cameras out, so we're still doing our monitoring and assessment. We did destroy one coyote on Saturday that was also displaying, these food condition behaviors. So the team would have assessed that. It's very unfortunate. We don't take this lightly. We're nature lovers. We love to have healthy interactions with wildlife, but this is a serious incident. So in that case, that coyote was exhibiting behavior that it no longer had fear of humans and may have come in contact with human food and was showing habituation. But we're uncertain if that was the individual involved in the incident on Thursday evening.
14: And how did you destroy it?
13: In this case, we'd be patrolling the area with firearms. So we have a dedicated crew that is patrolling that closed area. So it's twofold. First, making sure that it's closed off so we don't have folks coming in contact, with wildlife in that area. So, and then secondarily, they would be patrolling with firearms and assessing behavior of wildlife. But that is one approach. We do have other approaches that we can take as well. But in a preliminary phase like this, we would be monitoring and patrolling to gather as much information as we can and to assess that behavior of coyotes in the area.
14: So in this case, you shot the coyote where?
13: Yes, it was right in the vicinity of the McIntosh Brook campground.
14: Had you, as park staff, been noting any changes in the coyote population recently?
13: No, we do track sightings and certainly take in reports. So it's not unusual for this to occur, unfortunately. We believe that it's likely due to habituation around food, so human sources of food. And it's just unfortunate that this is something that, coyotes can learn if they come in contact with food and have that association. They lose fear for humans. It makes them more bold. They can approach, and in this case, they can become aggressive. So it's not a common thing, but it is an unfortunate reality of having that interaction with waste or with food that may be around. So we're still investigating that side as well to see if there's further attractants and, trying to secure that area.
14: And what's the status of the camper who was bitten?
13: To our understanding, they sought medical attention and they were released. So this was reported as a minor injury. Of course, it's still very serious because it was an interaction with wildlife, but it's our understanding that they're okay and they're released.
14: And just out of curiosity, in that incident, to the extent that from the report, this person was confronted with a coyote or approached by a coyote. They ran to the cookhouse, tripped, fell, got bitten when they tripped. But like, what happened after that? What did the coyote give up? Did the coyote go away?
13: Yeah, I'm not sure. Based on our interview with that individual, they performed their own first aid. We note as well, we did not receive this report until a day later. So we weren't informed at that time, but it's our understanding that they did first aid in the cook shelter and, reported this to us the next day. So it seems that based on that interview that there was one coyote that was involved. But based on our experience here, we just we take that call in the start our investigation and then do monitoring and patrols to see if we can gain more, just because you're taking information from an individual and it's obviously a fairly traumatic experience for them as well. So for us to follow up and investigate the area more fulsomely.
2: Jared Tommy is Resource Conservation Manager for Parks Canada for the Cape Breton Highlands National Park, and he was speaking with the CBC's Steve Sutherland.

0: Well, our phone in with Jim White is coming up, so get ready with your painting and staining questions. First, though, is it time to make a change in the Maritime Provinces? PEI Premier Rob Lance says he's planning to poll Islanders to see what they think about the idea of ditching the twice-annual time change. Lance said he's spoken with his counterparts in Nova Scotia and New Brunswick, who agree that if one province were to keep the clocks the same year-round, they all should. Western provinces are sticking with daylight time this fall, while the rest of Canada turns back to standard time. CBC's Steve Bruce spoke with some parents about whether PEI should follow suit and remain in one time zone year-round. But first, he spoke with Andy Doran, the president of PEI's Teachers Federation.
1: The only concern would be that the daylight in the morning when the kids are getting on and off the bus, as they get on in the morning, of course it would be dark, and they get to school it would be dark. So that would be our biggest concern, would be the safety of the children, let alone in inclement weather when they're getting on, perhaps in fog on the road or perhaps an early snowstorm starting. It would be a concern that the kids were getting on the bus in darkness. My understanding is that the school boards use the daylight to help determine whether there's going to be school in inclement weather. So perhaps that would be a difficult situation for them if they were to have kids getting on and off the bus if there was inclement weather coming.
2: Well, what about just the idea of students and staff starting their day, starting their learning when it's still dark? Does that have any sort of impact in terms of how awake they are, how attentive they are?
1: I wouldn't know that for sure. That would take some research to kind of get that answer. But for me, I would be guessing that people would be more happier coming in the daylight, but that's just my guess.
2: The concern around safety and darkness in the morning, that kind of trumps everything else for you?
1: That's the main concern for the Teachers Federation, is that kids' safety is our number one priority.
3: Hi, I'm Dania, and this is Rose.
2: How old your little one here?
3: 2 years old.
4: 2 years old.
3: Yeah.
2: What's been your experience with the time change, the clocks falling back and then springing ahead in the spring?
3: I think it follows the sunlight, so for us it doesn't make a big difference, changing of the clocks. I think it takes a couple days and they get used to it. And especially when we're changing with the sunlight getting late, darker earlier, it kind of helps with that. So for us, it's not been a big deal.
5: My name is Ahmad and I live in Truro. I have three kids. They are 12, 10 and 8 years old.
2: So from a parent's perspective, there's a lot of talk right now about whether we should get rid of the time change. What do you think?
5: For us, it is always good to see the change in time in November, because it becomes really dark to go out, especially that it is also cold in November. So we find it good to have the changes in the winter. And also for me, the summertime makes sense, because you want to have the sun early in the evening. You don't want to see it in the early morning as well.
2: Gotcha. So come November, December, you like that it gets brighter a little earlier?
5: Yeah, for sure. Yeah, I think it is necessary for going out to get the bus in the morning. Doesn't make sense to be still dark when the kids are going out.
2: Yeah. And I know that I was just talking to the PEI Teachers Federation and the Home and School Federation. They have that same concern. They worry a bit about safety in the morning if kids are getting on the bus and it's still dark at 8 a.m. Yeah. So that's a concern for you.
5: Yeah, it's safety is one thing, and I think also temperature as well. Like, it's better to be brighter. I mean, the little bit of sun in the morning, if you are planning to get your car, at least like improves the chance of defrosting your windshield. These small things, but actually they make difference.
2: You were telling me before we turned the camera on, you lived in Japan for a period where they don't change the time.
5: Yeah, they do not change the time. They keep it on the standard time in Japan. I lived in the north of Japan, so it's the same latitude as most of the provinces in Canada. In winter, it is the same as here, but in the summer, they do not change the time, so it becomes too bright in the morning, and it also doesn't make sense. So I living in Japan, I thought that it makes sense to have summertime as well.
2: In Japan, how did that affect you day-to-day when there was no time change?
5: Well, the only thing is, in summer, you feel like it goes dark too early, because like at 7:30 it is already dark. When it is at 3 a.m., it is bright in the morning. And job and everything, work starts at 8 or 9. So you have like 4 or 5 hours of the sun and the sky without taking advantage of that. So it didn't make sense either. I mean, for the winter, it's also you need to have the sun a little bit in the early in the mornings.
0: Tourists and Islanders sharing thoughts about whether they find the biannual time change disruptive. Here's PEI resident Aaron Arsenault.
4: I really don't see why we hold on to it. Maybe because of old practices of farming or fishing and when people had to be out certain times of day. But now I just find it disruptive to everyone's schedule, especially as a parent. Having to retrain kids every 6 months to go to bed and wake up at a certain time is really brutal. It takes weeks out of your life just trying to adapt to a new schedule. Kids really do have an internal clock, as well as we do. But I find theirs is even stronger. So it does take, you know, if you don't start prepping a couple weeks in advance to train them to go to bed an hour earlier or get up an hour later, then you're kind of dealing with it for the next 2 to 3 weeks even. They're just not ready to go to bed at their regular time, and then they're waking up tired, and yeah, it can be really rough.
2: If we go that route, come late December, early January, it'll still be dark right up until like 9 a.m.
4: Right.
2: How do you feel about that?
4: Personally, I'm kind of fine with it. I really don't mind the dark. And yeah, I don't think it affects my schedule a whole lot. I find I kind of adapt pretty easily to, because it's more gradual that way. It's getting darker slower and getting brighter slower. So your body's, it's more your more natural rhythm.
6: My name's Scott Barnard from Ottawa, Ontario. And we came here for about 5 days now.
2: Lots of debate happening now around the time change. All the Western provinces are getting rid of it. A lot of discussion around whether the rest of Canada should follow suit. What do you think?
6: I think they should follow suit, too. Ottawa and Ontario should follow suit also, just like all the other provinces are. It's too much of a headache for everybody switching the clocks around and time change, and people can't sleep and they're up earlier. And it's hard to adjust to the system.
2: Yeah, tell me a little more about that. Like, what's your experience every fall and then in the spring when they spring ahead?
6: Yeah, I seem to get up an hour earlier and I just lie in bed for an hour. It's just throws me off for the whole day and things like that. My body doesn't seem to get in touch with the time change.
7: Hi, I'm Madison Bernard from Ottawa, Ontario.
2: What's your take on the time change? Keep it? Leave it?
7: I think we should keep it. It's only an hour forward or back, and I think it's great to have more sunlight during the day so it doesn't get dark so soon. I think it's nice to be able to go out. It's not dark so early.
2: Do you find it overly disruptive twice a year?
7: It's not very disruptive. It's only an hour, and it's nice when it goes back. Feels like you have more time in the day. I think people get used to it pretty fast.
0: Those were some tourists and islanders speaking to CBC's Steve Bruce about whether they think PEI should keep the clocks the same year-round. Premier Lance did not specify when his proposed polling would take place. Daylight saving time comes into effect on November the 1st.
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0: Twelve o'clock. 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He's joining us from our Sydney studio. And the number to call and ask your questions is 1-800-565-1940. Or you can send us an email. The address is marnoon@cbc.ca. Hi, Jim.
9: Hey, Bob.
0: Have to admit, I contemplated cracking a can of stain on the weekend, but then I thought perhaps I shouldn't. Is it getting too late for those kinds of outdoor projects?
9: Well, you kind of got a shorter day now. You couldn't get started until, you know, things dry up around 10 o'clock, and then you got to quit around 3 because the dew hits early. So it's pretty tough, to say nothing of, you know, we haven't had 3 sunny days in a row since May. It's been pretty tough to do anything outside.
0: Well, I probably had a window, but I was concerned too about the humidity. The can said humidity should be around 50%.
9: Yeah, that's the truth. Most people kind of ignore that because you don't get it in Nova Scotia much below that anyway.
0: Mm-hmm.
9: But, humidity is the enemy.
0: What about the temperature? Kevin on PEI says, when is it too cold to stain the outside of a house? He's getting somebody to come help, but not for another couple of weeks.
9: When there's a danger of frost at night, it's too late to stain. Because your stain might seem to be dry, but it's not quite cured. And then when the moisture hits it, you wind up with a sort of a flashy, dull, shiny finish. And we nobody wants that.
0: Well, we're pretty much in that period of the year right now, aren't we? With the risk
9: yes,
0: of
9: we
0: frost.
9: Are. Yeah, everything is early this year, this fall. Everything is early in fall. Normally, we always painted well into October outside. And this year, I know I had to cover up my plants a couple of nights already.
0: All right. So you might advise Kevin to stand down then on that project on PEI?
9: I would suggest standing down or plan on extending the project down to about a 5 hours each day to give this product lots of time to cure up before it snows, before the dew hits it.
0: All right. There you go, Kevin. You can make your decision based on that. We have some emails here, Jim, and it's, some of them are indoor projects. So let's ask this one first on behalf of Eckhart in Rothsay, New Brunswick. Looking for suggestions for painting a brick fireplace. It was built around the 1930s. It's red brick with a coarse surface and would probably do some sort of color of white, some tone of white. So how do you suggest Eckhart prep that and be happy with the product in the end?
9: It's a nice, easy job to do. The only thing I've got to tell you is be 100% absolutely sure that you want it painted, because you can't go back. Once this fireplace is painted, brick is painted, it's painted forever. Mm-hmm. But the actual painting of it is very easy. Thorough cleaning, usually with something like muriatic acid, because there's wood ash and all kinds of stuff that you want to be sure it's not going to be there and burn through white paint. But once it's clean, you can just put any good quality acrylic paint on it, not an issue at all.
0: And are you successful usually in getting it clean? It sounds like you might be tempting fate a little bit by going something as light as
9: yeah.
0: color white.
9: If you take your time, you can buy it. They call it brick cleaner, but it's really muriatic acid. And you just spray it on it and then wash it off. And none of it is difficult with painting a fireplace. The only big problem I have with them is that I guess I'd be sure that they really know what their mind is. Because I've had so many people down the road say they regretted painting their brick.
0: And what if you continue to use the fireplace then and soot starts to collect on that white paint? Is it hard to clean that?
9: Yes, it is. It's very difficult because the brick is quite porous. And white is not a great choice if you're going to continue to burn wood in the fireplace. Most times these days, if they're going to paint a fireplace, they have propane in it, which really doesn't create a problem on the outside.
0: All right. Eckhart, thanks very much for the email. We're going to go to the phones now. And Connor Ryerson, you're calling from Yarmouth. Welcome to the show.
10: Hi, Jim. Hi, Bob. Thanks for having me.
0: Yeah. What's your question today?
10: You guys put on a great show. Jim, my question is, we recently purchased a 30-year-old brick home. It's not like the red brick. It's a very porous, gray, kind of natural brick. We're interested in staining and darkening the exterior, but are concerned and reluctant to trapping in moisture or doing more harm than good. My bit of research has pointed me to a mineral stain, but I'm having no luck sourcing it locally or in Canada. What's your thoughts or recommendations?
9: Well, I don't think there's any stain made for staining brick. But the good news is, if you spill stain on brick, it's going to stay there for 100 years. So basically, you can put, in my opinion, and somebody might disagree with you, but I believe you can put any kind of stain on brick and it's going to stay almost forever.
10: Any concerns on trapping in moisture, breathability, permeability?
9: I don't think so. I really don't think that that's an issue at all, especially if you're using an acrylic paint that has a certain amount of... You're going to use an acrylic anyway. You're not going to use an oil stain on brick. You'll use an acrylic, and it breathes to a certain point anyway. You'll never find a can that says it's okay to use it on brick. But early in my career, I spilled a gallon on a little walkway that a customer had and agonized over the weekend, but in the end we just wound up painting the whole walkway, and it was there 20 years later. So
10: wow, interesting.
9: It's one of those things that there's no right way to do it, but then again there's no wrong way either.
10: Okay, I appreciate that. Thanks for your time.
9: You're welcome.
0: All right, good luck, Connor. Thanks for the call. You can do the same by calling 1-800-565-1940. Or if you have a question for Jim and you'd rather put it in an email, the address is marnoon@cbc.ca. We have more phone calls and emails to get to in just a moment. But first, Gareth Hampshire has a look at the latest news headlines. Hi, Gareth.
11: Hello, Bob. Health PEI has issued a public notice of a privacy incident involving a file containing personal health information about some people. The health authority says a cybersecurity incident affecting a company that provides services to Health PEI led to an unauthorized person obtaining a copy of some personal information. They don't believe there's a high risk that it will be misused, though. In New Brunswick, the mayor of Fredericton says the city's taking concerns about the use of e-bikes and e-scooters seriously. There have been some complaints about people speeding on trails. Steve Hicks says there needs to be education first and then hopes council will have some recommendations on how to deal with issues like speeding. And Nova Scotia Premier Tim Houston is getting ready to speak to global oil and gas sector leaders this week. This is at the World Energy Summit in the UK. The conference tomorrow and Wednesday brings together governments, energy companies, and investors. And I'll be back with the details on these and other stories in our next newscast at 1 o'clock.
0: All right. Thanks, Gareth. 1-800-565-1940, your chance to talk to Jim White about your painting or staining project. And I mentioned off the top of the phone in, Jim, you want to try to avoid making mistakes. I don't know whether Paula Foley in Northport PEI thinks it's a mistake or at least, I guess, regrettable or an unintended consequence, because she has a basement floor that is rough cement that's used for firewood storage, and it was painted with an oil-based marine paint. The strong paint odor will not go away after 3 months, and we've used fans, opened windows, and charcoal, all to no avail. Is there a product that we could paint on that would fix our problem?
9: No, there isn't. No, there isn't. It will go away. It provide lots of ventilation. What's happened is an oil-based paint, and the fumes or gases that it gave off as it cured, and eventually they'll dissipate, but they have to have lots of air circulation. You used to be able to buy a product that I haven't seen in years, and it was called an air sponge, and it looked like a pound of margarine, and you took the top off it and left it in a room, and these little things ate the VOCs. But I don't know if it ever really worked or not, but haven't seen one for years, and to the best of my knowledge, there's absolutely nothing you can put over it. That'd just be looking for big trouble.
0: Right.
9: Just leave a couple of doors open and two fans going and a couple of windows open, and it'll clear out.
0: 3 months is quite a while. I was surprised at that length of time.
9: Yeah, but has it been steady? Is it something that you go down and open the window and turn the fan on, or do you just go, you know, it's got to be left open and the fan going for days at a time.
0: All right.
9: Some people are much more sensitive to odor than others, too. Somebody else might go in there and not smell it at all.
0: Right. All right. Yeah. So time and patience required there,
9: that's
0: I guess, Paula.
9: Only thing you can do.
0: All right. Let's go back to the phones here, Jim. Carol Towner on the line from Halifax. Hi, Carol.
12: Hello there. Hi to you both. Thanks for taking my call.
0: You're welcome. What's your question?
12: We had a deck built in 2024 with brown board, and then the summer of 2025, we had a cleaner put on it. I think it was spray and stay or something like that, and it was to prep for a staining or some protection, but it didn't get completed. So this summer, we were supposed to get this some type of protection stain or something put on, and it didn't get done this year either. So going forward to next summer now, I'm wondering, what would you advise us to do to protect our deck?
9: Next summer, you mean?
12: Yes, because I think it's probably late now.
9: Well, if you've ever heard me, you know that I think all decks should be stained.
12: Right, stained.
9: With a proper oil-based stain. Your deck is going to need, after 3 years being exposed to the ultraviolet light, it's going to have a thorough sanding.
12: Oh,
9: it's got a thorough sanding with a 40 to 60 grit paper, because that very surface of that deck is hardened now. The sun had been shining on the raw wood. It's activated the tannins in the wood. They've come up to the surface to protect the wood and hardened. And stain won't penetrate through that. That has to be sanded off before you start, if you want to get any life out of your stain.
12: Okay.
9: On having done that, then you need to buy a proper oil-based stain, something that will not seal the deck and has enough color in it. to reflect the ultraviolet. So you don't want a natural look. You want it to actually look like a firm color on the deck. On doing that, you should have really good results, but the single most important thing is the sanding. Now, when that deck is down 3 years, that any surface that's been exposed to the sun has been hardened and will not accept stain until it's okay. sanded off.
12: And is it stain that you recommend is the best thing?
9: Oh, absolutely. It's the only thing. What other choices do you have? You know, you can put a water seal on it, but your deck, of course, will turn gray and brown in a couple of years. You can use a deck oil on it, but they're tremendously expensive and really, in our climate, don't stand up any better than the lower quality stains. So what you really need is a good quality linseed oil-based stain that will hold up for 5 or 6 years after you do it, once you've sanded the deck properly.
12: Right. Yeah. Okay, then. Well, I guess that's the job for next year.
9: Once again, the sanding is everything. Be sure you buy lots of sandpaper. One sheet of paper will sand about 3 square feet of a deck. So if you have a 100-square-foot deck, you need 30, 35 sheets. If it's 300 square feet, you need 100. And if you're using any less than that, you're sanding it too fine. The whole trick is to make that wood as coarse as you can make it. Take that surface off and make it nice and coarse and ready for the stain to penetrate into it.
12: Okay, it sounds like quite a job. Because I think it's too late this year to do anything, isn't
9: absolutely
12: it?
9: Too late this year. Yep.
12: Yeah, I thought so. All right, then. Well, thank you very much for your help. And I guess the work is now put on to next year.
0: Yeah,
12: thank
0: you can you. Think about it all winter, I guess, Carol.
12: That's right.
9: Okay. A real way to ruin your winter, right?
0: Yeah.
12: Okay, thanks.
0: Thanks, Carol. Bye-bye.
12: Bye now.
0: Sonia was looking for some clarification, Jim. She was listening to a previous phone-in and says, I'm a little bit confused. I want to treat my new outdoor banister at the same time that I repaint the stairs. Should I be doing an oil treatment on the banisters and the paint treatment on the stairs, or should they match?
9: They should match.
0: So which would you
9: pick? But that's more a matter of taste than anything else. I don't like stain on anything outside.
0: You don't like paint on anything?
9: Paint, yeah. I should say. If I can help it, I would not put paint on anything outside. I would always use a stain. Always.
0: Okay.
9: You'll always get better results.
0: All right. Well, there you go.
9: As for whether it should be the same color or not, that's a matter of taste. But Martha Stewart says decks should always just be one color.
0: Oh. Well, yeah. People seem to respect her taste. So.
9: Well, her thinking, and it makes perfect sense, she explained it in her book, is that you've got a house that's worth $500,000 and a deck that's worth $2,500, so what do you want your draw the eye to?
0: The house.
9: Yeah, of course. Yeah.
0: So don't dress up the deck too much.
9: Yeah, that's right.
0: All right. All right. Well, so, Sonia, there you go. Hopefully that provides some clarification. Back to the phones we go, and Gordon Kane, you're calling from Bathurst. Go ahead. What's your question?
13: Yeah, thanks, guys, for taking my call this afternoon. I passed Jim White's deck staining 101 with flying colors because I did a porch 4 years ago after listening, and it's really good. But my question is, what about a fence? Does it need the same preparation as a deck?
9: No, because the snow's not laying on a fence and nobody's walking on it.
13: Okay.
9: You still want to clean it, but that's about as much prep as you need to do on a fence.
13: Okay, and that's preserved wood I'm talking about now.
9: Yeah.
13: Well, any special brush?
9: Not especially, no. Fences are one of them kind of nice jobs to do because it's really hard to do it wrong.
13: Okay.
9: You know, it's sitting out there and it's going to last no matter how you do it. It providing it's clean when you start, you're going to get 7 or 8 years before you got to do it again. Because there's nobody walking on it. There's no snow sitting on it, you know.
13: Could I have a supplementary here?
0: Yeah, go ahead.
13: Yep. I did some staining years ago with a cheaper version, and it's not oil-based. Some of it's still there. Can I just put oil-based right over that, or do I have to sand that off?
9: When you're dealing with stain, you can put any stain basically over any stain, as long as one of them isn't a sealing product. You see a lot of the cheaper stains, they brag about sealing the wood. Well, you can't put anything over that because if it seals the wood, nothing's going to penetrate.
13: Okay.
9: But barring that, you can put any type of stain over any type of stain.
13: Great. Well, thanks a lot. I really like your program.
0: All right.
9: Thank you.
0: Thanks for being a part of it, Gordon.
13: Yep. Take care.
0: All right. 1-800-565-1940 is the way you can be a part of the program, or you can send us an email, marnoon@cbc.ca, with your questions about painting or staining projects. Jim White is with us today, and we're going to stick with the phones for the time being. Roy Hess is calling from St. John. Go ahead, Roy.
14: Hi, Jim and Bob. Just a question that may have been partially answered by a previous caller, but I need to replace my deck. It's 40 years old, and it was pressure-treated. I got good life out of it. But there's a local lumber mill that's selling deck packages, and it's just spruce, not pressure-treated. And I'm just wondering if that's a sound investment, and is there a way of treating that when it's just brand new wood from the mill to make it last, or should I look at something different than that?
9: It's a lot more work to do just a spruce deck, but treated right, they can last 20, 30 years. But the trick is you got to do all your sanding before the deck is built. You got to put one coat of stain on every piece of that wood before you build the deck. Then when you finish building it, you put one more coat on the top. And that works pretty good to seal your wood, and I don't think that you're going to have too much problem with rot if you got a real good stain and you got two coats on all of it. But I would always use pressure-treated wood.
14: Yeah.
9: It will just last longer, that's all. It's in this day and age, everything is so expensive. The longer you can make it last, the better off you are. I would definitely use pressure-treated wood.
14: Well, I can't argue with you. The deck now is 40 years old and needs a replacement, but I did get 40 years out of it. So.
9: Yeah, it's hard to complain about that. Yeah, so proof is in the pudding, as Bob McKay used to say.
14: Okay. All right. Well, I appreciate the advice. Thank you.
9: Thank you.
0: Thanks for the call. We have an email here from Dwayne, who's been doing cedar shake shingles on his house. It's about a third of a mile from open water. Cleaned the debris, sanded all the gray out with 60 grit, has been using 123 bin for primer and high-quality Seco satin latex paint, having done two coats. His question is, on the south and the southeast side, should I use two coats of primer on those sides?
9: Outside you're talking about?
0: Outside, yeah.
9: I've never heard of using bin stain on outside wood. Probably no reason why it wouldn't work. But for the most part, there's never an advantage using a second coat of primer unless you're trying to seal in a stain. If you've got a bad stain, you got to use a second. But barring that, there's never a reason to use a second coat of primer.
0: Okay. And he adds, I'd like to do my aluminum downspouts. What would be the proper preparation in that case?
9: There's absolutely no proper preparation, but the normal way to do them is if it's raw aluminum, you wash it with white vinegar and then rinse it with clear water and then apply a coat of bin, as he already has. So that works out pretty good. And once that's dry, 24 hours, put a coat of acrylic on it and really hope for the best, because it could last for 10 years or it could only last for 6 months.
0: All right. So no guarantee there.
9: No guarantee. If you rub your hand over a piece of galvanized metal, it'll come back black. And that's sort of a greasy sort of stuff that comes off from the galvanizing process. Mm-hmm. And that's the idea of the white vinegar, to take that off.
0: Okay. Back to the phones we go here. Carrie Keddy, you're calling from Chester. Go ahead. What's your question today?
15: Yeah, it might be some common sense, but a lot of people, I've seen a job where they had stain and they didn't stir it, and I had to go do the high work, and they did the low work themselves, and you can tell the difference. And also, a bit of a shocker, I went into Sasco earlier this year and picked up one of my buckets of stain I usually buy through the year, and they handed me a free stir paddle for your drill, and I kind of looked at the gal and said, like, what's that all about? And I guess a lot of people just buy the stuff and think they can take it home and slap it in. So maybe a little schooling on the importance of stirring. I think I spoke to Jim one time about that before in person.
0: Yeah, go ahead, Jim. It certainly does make a difference on the finished product. Go ahead.
9: You're absolutely right, Carrie. And it's something that I really haven't spoke about. And I intended to ever since I spoke to you last month. But I've worked with professionals who thought it was okay to take a 5-gallon can and roll it around the floor for 5 minutes rather than stir it. And these are guys that, you know, top-notch painters. But hand stirring is absolutely unbelievably necessary when you're working with paint or stain or any of those liquid products. I don't know why, but even when you use a mechanical thing like you're going to, a few beats with a wooden paddle seems to increase the viscosity of the paint and the stain. I can't tell you the chemical reason why, but it's one of those things that people let themselves down all the time. I've had so many calls that people say, I don't know what happened. I painted half it today, and they come back tomorrow and painted the other half with the same can, and it's a completely different color. They didn't stir it. It's no more complicated than that.
0: How long do you stir it for, Jim? Because quite often it can look homogeneous, the stain or the paint that's in the can, so you think you've got it mixed, but do you, I don't know how prescriptive you are, do you take a certain amount of time?
9: Yeah, a thorough stirring takes about 5 minutes, and it's hard to be patient because, you're ready to go and it looks so nice and smooth, but the more you stir it, the better it works. I always overstirred it, and I tried to beat it into people's head to do it. Guys who worked for me, they didn't like me very much when they made them stir their paint. But
0: they just want to get that to the job.
9: They just want to get that to the job. That's exactly right. But little did they realize that by not doing that 5 minutes work, they're costing themselves an extra hour on the job probably because you're not getting the coverage.
0: Yeah. All right. Well, Carrie, thanks for calling with that reminder. And Jim, thanks for the explanation. I think a lot of people hopefully will heed that and be happy with the final product as a result.
9: Carrie is an old customer of mine from way back.
0: Oh, well, there you go.
9: Yeah.
0: All right. Well, good to hear from you today, Carrie. We're going to go off to the Liverpool area. You're calling from Liverpool, but you're in Halifax normally. Tamara, welcome to the show, and what's your question?
16: Hi. I have a question about, I'm going to do some painting in my place, and on the corners, there's the paint is chipping off the corners. Now, can I just paint that, or do I have to fill that?
9: I would just use a little bit of spackle in a plastic applicator. But just to fill it a little bit, you'll be much happier than if you just go ahead and paint it, because it'll show if you don't.
16: Okay, perfect. Yeah. Well, I really enjoy your show, and thank you very much for answering my question.
0: All right.
9: Oh, thank you.
0: And thanks for the call.
16: Thank you. Bye.
0: Here's an email. Jennifer in Lake Verde, PEI, says, I have a 20-year-old pressed board vanity in a bathroom that's peeling, and I would like to paint it to extend its life a bit. Do you have any tips?
9: Not really. You're going to have to scrape off as much as you possibly can that's loose. That's about the only tip I can tell you, that, and thoroughly wash it, because vanities in bathrooms get all kinds of foreign matter on them, and that's mostly why they peel, because whoever painted the first time didn't wash it first, and there's hairspray on it or the soap or any number of foreign things. So basically all she can do is give it a really thorough scraping, take some 120 grit sandpaper and smooth down the edge from where she scraped it to where the paint is still there, so that and you sand that until you can't feel it, the transition with your hands. Then a thin coat of primer and go ahead and paint it. That's all you can do. It'd be as good as you can do.
0: All right. And you were mentioning air sponges earlier. Joyce sent a note that says, they are still available. I get mine at Sobeys or Home Hardware. I use them in my damp cellar, which has a mud floor, to absorb mustiness, and find they work great for that. Not sure how well they would work for marine paint fumes, but there you go. They're at least available.
9: Well, they used to give them out to people who spill gasoline in their trunk.
0: Okay.
9: Yeah, and they would put two or three of them in a trunk, and apparently it would eat up the odor.
0: Hmm. Okay. And another email before we go back to the phones here. Heather says, my daughter recently bought a home which is finished with cedar shingles. It is approximately 15 years old. The previous owners stained the shingles, and this is evident in an area that is protected. Otherwise, the shingles have weathered and darkened unevenly, with little evidence of stain remaining. Just wondering what you would suggest to clean and restain the shingles.
9: You don't have a whole lot of choice. The cleaning is going to be any good quality exterior deck cleaner or siding cleaner, or basically all the same thing. And with a little bit of luck, it'll bring them grade shingles a little bit back to the original color. Mm-hmm. In most cases, you'd want to sand that. But when you're dealing with cedar shingles, you really don't want to start sanding cedar shingles. So the very best thing she can do is to clean it as best she can, get a really good quality oil-based stain with enough color in it that it's going to make it all uniform, and put a coat over it.
0: She sent some pictures, and the area that looks like it's, just freshly stained, it looks quite nice, is underneath a veranda.
9: Course,
0: and the rest is more exposed to the elements, and so it's a different color. But you're going to always be dealing with that, difference, aren't you, over time with construction like that?
9: Oh, yeah, that's not an unusual thing at all. Mm-hmm. The trick is to have enough color in the stain. Number one, the trick is to clean it, because you really got to get as much of that grayness off as you can, and a good quality, expensive cleaner will look after that, and any paint store carries them. The very best one used to be made by... Oh, it's gone from my mind now. But anyhow, there's not a lot of difference in the quality. But the big trick is, when you go to get a stain, buy a real good quality one, get an oil-based product, and make sure they got enough color in it so that when you do the whole thing, it's going to blend the two shades.
0: Mm. Okay. Yep. Back to the phones we go here, Jim, with just 10 minutes to go before the end of the show. Paul Harpel is on the line from Fredericton. Go ahead, Paul.
17: Hey, thank you very much for taking the call. Hoping for advice on what I'm hoping will be a small painting project. It involves the front entrance of my home, and it's wrapped in stone as per the covenants of the area. And just over the door, there's an archway, and the bricks are held up with sort of what looks like a steel band of some kind. And it's after 20 years, it's starting to show its rust. And we're replacing the door, and I was given advice that now would be the good time to get that taken care of and maybe respray it with some kind of rust paint to make it a little bit more presentable. So I'm just looking at the best advice for the cleanup, and would a can of Tremclad be the work, do the job?
9: Absolutely. You're right. It's just a nice, tiny little job that's very easy to do. Clean off any loose rust. You don't want to sand it down to shiny metal. You want to leave a little bit of rust there, but just metal that's good and tight. And a couple of coats of Tremclad over that, it'll last indefinitely.
17: And lots of painter tape around it so I don't get it on the brick.
9: Oh, of course, yeah. Depends on how good a painter you are. Yeah, when in doubt, cover it up, for God's sakes.
17: According to my wife, not that good. So.
9: Yeah.
0: All right, well, sounds like there's two people that are required for that job, Paul.
17: Thank you kindly for the call.
0: All right, Paul. A painter and a supervisor. Always a good idea, right, Jim?
9: Always good.
0: Yeah.
9: Always good.
0: Somebody to stand back and look at your work.
9: Yep.
0: All right. To Halifax we go now. Adam Stockhouse is on the line. Go ahead, Adam.
18: Hey, good day, gentlemen. Thanks for taking my call. Very quick question. I got a 20 by 22 pressure-treated deck, two-tier. It's year three, has not been stained. Question being, when I'm sanding it with the 40 or 60 grit, palm sander or belt sander, that's sufficient?
9: No, random orbital is what you want. Either a random orbital or a floor sander, one or the other.
18: Okay.
9: The reason being, a palm sander isn't aggressive enough, and a belt sander is too hard to change the belt, so you wind up using it way too long. A random orbital is the perfect tool for it.
18: Okay, perfect. Application of the stain, where it's such a big surface. Roll.
9: Doesn't make any difference. The bigger it is, the more important it is to do it right. First coat, absolutely brushed on. 24 hours later, you can put a second coat on, but that doesn't really matter. You can roll the second coat on, but the very first coat should be brushed in really good.
18: Okay, one last question. Fence boards on the face of the deck from the first tier to the second tier? Again, I don't need to sand those. I just clean that off and stain that?
9: That's right, just clean them. Yeah, you only need to sand the areas where snow's going to lay or where it's going to be walked on.
18: Perfect. Excellent. Thank you very much.
9: You're welcome. Right.

0: in there, because that wood, when it's run through a planer, draws the sap out to the surface, and it's called mill glaze, and no stain will stick on that. No matter how nice it looks, you got to sand that off, and it's got to be a good coarse sandpaper.
1: Okay, so the guy that built the deck said I could stain it once you think it's dry enough. How long would it be?
0: If you're using a real good quality oil-based stain, like that Sanson product I always used, you can stain a deck within a month after it's built. Any longer than that, all you're doing is baking the boards a little bit more. They're not going to dry out anymore. And the good thing about an oil-based stain is it'll chase a little bit of moisture into the wood. With the new acrylic and sealing stains, they won't. They just sit on the surface. But if you got a good oil-based stain and the wood's a little damp, it'll follow that in.
1: Okay. Yep. Good to know. Yeah. So how many days would it be for a good dry on a stain after you put it in?
0: It's too late to do it. You're not going to do it now until the spring.
1: Yeah.
0: It's too late to do a good job on it now. But you should have, you guys got to use your common sense. As long as the wood is dry on the surface and not obviously wet, you can use a good quality oil-based stain on it.
1: A couple days of good drying, and
0: overnight between coats, of course.
1: Right.
0: Any good quality stain is always going to take two coats, and always goes overnight between them. At least.
1: Did you say just sand the deck boards? You wouldn't have to sand the railing or anything, or the
0: top rail where the snow's going to sit.
1: Okay.
0: Yep. The deck boards, the stairs, and the top rail. That's what you sand. It's quite a tedious job. It takes longer to sand it than it does to stain it. But it pays huge dividends down the road.
1: Yeah, that's what I'm looking for. Okay, well, thank you very much.
0: You're welcome.
2: All right, David, thanks for the call.
1: Have a good day.
2: All right, there's an email here, Jim. Maybe we can get to that before we have to say goodbye. Lewis Pierce in Woodstock, New Brunswick, says, since your last time on the show, I've stripped my dining room oak table. I'm now ready to refinish it. I want to apply a water-based satin varnish. Do you have any suggestions on the proper approach to complete it?
0: I'm sorry, the proper what to complete it?
2: Just how to proceed. What's the best approach?
0: Oh, very simple thing to do. Now we've got that much done. When I ever did the top of the table, I used a Shoreline product called a pad painter, 7-inch, and you would put your varnish on the middle of the table and work it out from the middle to the edges. At the same time I was buying that, I'd buy a real good quality 3-inch foam brush that once I had the whole table done, I would lay it off just with the weight of the brush laying down the full length of the table. And I would do that with each coat, and a dining room table, I'd use at least 3 coats, and probably I would go to 4 or 5.
2: How much time between coats?
0: Overnight. It'll dry in an hour or two, and the temptation will be to put another coat on it. But to do it right, these products are acrylics, and it takes them quite a while for them. They dry and harden up pretty quick, but they don't off-gas completely for several hours. Mm-hmm. So I will wait overnight between coats if you want to do it really right. If you're in a bit of a rush, you can do it 4 hours. But if you can, you should let it go overnight.
2: All right. So if Lewis gets going on that today, there should be dinner served on that table on the weekend then, sounds like.
0: Absolutely.
2: All right. Sounds good. Thanks very much today, Jim, for all your help. I'm sure lots of people appreciate it. And you're coming back on Monday, October the 26th, in case
0: That's
2: people didn't get their questions
0: me,
2: answered today. So we look forward to your return.
0: Perfect.
2: All right. Paint and stain expert Jim White, our guest today on the Maritime Noon Phone-In. Tomorrow on the phone in, university or community college? Which did you attend, and was that the right choice? Or would you have made a different decision if you knew more? Call and tell us about your post-secondary education path. That's tomorrow's show. I'm Bob Murphy. Thanks for listening. Have a great afternoon.

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2: Time to wrap up your summer reading and tackle your fall list. 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
3: This is CBC News. It's 1 o'clock. Good afternoon, I'm Gareth Hampshire with the news for the Maritimes. We begin in the UK. Five men detained by British authorities on suspicion of plotting a terror attack near a US military base have been granted bail. The five, all British nationals, were arrested yesterday under counter-terrorism laws after explosives were found in three vans parked near the Royal Air Force Base in Fairford early yesterday. Despite being released on bail, UK authorities insist the five men remain under investigation and are considering if they could have knowingly or unknowingly been working on behalf of a foreign state. Back in the Maritimes on Prince Edward Island, Health PEI is issuing a notice about a privacy breach involving personal health information. In a news release, the health authority has revealed a cyber security incident led to an unauthorized person getting hold of a copy of a Health PEI file created in 2011. The affected file relates to people who were eligible for healthcare services in PEI during or before that period. The release explains the file contained health card information and could also include people's names, PEI personal health number, and Medicare eligibility information. The health authority says while concerning, its analysis is the risk that the information could be misused is low. Health PEI and the government of PEI were not compromised. The matter has been reported to the Prince Edward Island Information and Privacy Commissioner. In Nova Scotia, Parks Canada is continuing to patrol an area of the Cape Breton Highlands National Park where a camper was bitten by a coyote. The person was attacked on Thursday at McIntosh Brush, about 45 kilometers north of Shetty Camp. Parks Canada staff killed a coyote on Saturday after it repeatedly approached them, but they cannot be sure it's the same animal. Jared Tommy is a resource conservation manager for Parks Canada for the Cape Breton Highlands National Park. He's providing more details on what happened when the person was bitten.
4: All we really know is that they were outside at the time, just enjoying nature as folks do here in the park. They saw a coyote approach. It came very directly towards them. They did try to, in the report from the individual indicated that they, act at large, did some of those, recommended interventions for people, which is, act large, big, make noise. The coyote still approached. And it's my understanding at that time that they did head to the cook shelter and they tripped and fell. And it was when they got into the cook shelter that they realized that they had a bite.
3: Parks Canada said the person was bitten in the leg and was treated for minor injuries. The closures on the trails remain in place. In New Brunswick, the mayor of Fredericton says the city is taking concerns about microtransportation very seriously. Steve Hicks says the trail system's one of the city's best features. He says it's great more people are using it with e-scooters and e-bikes, but he wants them to be safe.
5: It scares me to think people are driving scooters without helmets. I mean, if you fall off a scooter, you scrape your leg, that'll heal. But if you hit your head, you may never be the same. So you need to be careful. We need to make sure that people are wearing helmets and properly educate folks. Yeah, we're going to look through everything over the coming months and, see what we can do to make our trails, as safe as possible.
3: He thinks education of e-bike and scooter users and their parents should be the first step. Police in the city will be doing that in the coming months. Meanwhile, Hicks says he hopes council will have some recommendations on how to deal with issues like speeding by winter or potentially in the spring. In Nova Scotia, we have news of a school closure in Sydney, Cape Breton. Due to a mechanical issue, Centre Scolaire Étoile de Lacadie will close at 1:30. Students will take the bus according to their usual afternoon routes. And that is the CBC News for the Maritimes.
6: Hi, I'm CBC meteorologist Tina Simkin. Increasing clouds across Prince Edward Island with chances for showers, but periods of rain will develop late this afternoon and into the evening hours. Temperatures today reaching highs of 17 degrees, with the winds becoming more easterly to northeasterly, 20 gusting up to 30 kilometers per hour. On average, picking up about 5 millimeters of rain today, but an additional 5 to 15 millimeters of rain possible tonight as temperatures drop to 11 degrees and the winds continue to be gusty out of the northeast.
2: Hey, if you're looking for a book to read and sink into, I've got you.
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2: Crisp mornings, shorter days, it's all part of fall, and so are the CBC book lists. Today, we highlight three favorites from those lists, and Chelsea Vowell on updating her influential book, Indigenous Rights.
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2: I'm Antonio Michael Downing. Welcome to The Next Chapter. So we are a few days into fall officially, but here at CBC Books, fall starts in the late spring, sometimes early summer. Here's why. Because that's when the publisher catalogs and the look-aheads arrive at the office. So my three CBC Books colleagues are sitting with me today, and they've been reading fall books for months. And they're here to recommend the single title they believe should go at the top of your reading list, Canada. Welcome, Lisa Matthews, Ailey Yamamoto, and Ashley July. Big up yourself. Hey, so I'm really excited for this fine combination of colleagues and the books you have to talk about. So, Ailey, you've been reading fall books for months now, looking ahead, planning, scheming, if you will.
13: Always.
2: When,
13: every day.
2: When does fall reading start for you?
13: I would say about the time you walk into Shoppers Drug Mart and you see the Easter stuff and okay, you're thinking, it's actually a little bit early for Easter. That's when the fall reading starts.
2: Right.
13: I would, you know, put things in perspective, though, like the Christmas reading has already started.
2: Oh,
13: and
2: man,
13: it's like 23 degrees out.
2: Oh, man.
13: We've just stepped into September.
2: So do you enjoy this sort of like time machine forward all the time? How does that feel?
13: I like feeling like I know things that other people don't.
2: Okay. Sense of superiority.
13: Yeah, even. Exactly.
2: Oh, wow.
13: Kind of what I'm running on these
2: yeah,
13: days.
2: Yeah, well, you
13: no,
2: know,
13: it is nice to have a look ahead.
2: Yeah, it is fun. Ashley, do you think there's any difference in the kinds of books publishers target for fall or summer or spring?
14: Yeah, I think there are. I think sort of in the beginning of the year, springtime, people are thinking about sort of renewal, thinking about, you know, self-help. They're trying to get better.
2: Okay.
14: So I think that's what usually comes out around that time. And then in the summertime, I think it's more people kind of looking for fun beach reads, just things that, you know, kind of are just like easy to get through. And then I think in the fall, it's sort of the time of the year when people start sort of reflecting on things, reflecting on their year.
2: Mm.
14: You know, summer's over. And, you know, you had your fun, you've been outside, and now you're kind of thinking about your life and thinking about what comes next. And I think that publishers sort of ride those same waves with the books that they publish.
2: Got you. So it's like, well, that's when we transition from Drake to Kendrick. It's like the summer jam.
13: Yeah.
2: Now we want to be reflective.
14: Exactly.
2: And what about you, Lisa? What trends have you spotted in the fall books for 2026?
15: Well, you know what's been coming across my desk for the fall are these massive household names. The big names are coming out.
2: Talk to me. Drop some.
15: Marlon James, Louis Louise Malan
2: James Jamaican, right?
15: Yes.
2: Sorry, sometimes I pretend I'm Jamaican.
15: Leanne Moriarty's coming out with a sequel to her big breakup book.
2: Wow.
15: Yes.
2: So a sequel. So she's going back to...
15: Big Little Lies with Big Little Truths.
2: Great to know. The big guns are coming out. Yes. So you've each brought one book with you to recommend. All are Canadian. Eileen, why don't you kick it off? What's your title for today?
13: Yes. My book is called We Are Underlings by Doretta Lau. It is about a woman who works for a company that is opening an amusement park. Very office culture, very corporate. It's a very toxic work environment. The amusement park, though, happens to be focused on death and dying. So a bit, you know.
2: So Ashley was not. Yeah, Ashley was not wrong. Summer's over.
13: Let's talk about what's next. And I think the people behind the amusement park, the big bosses, are thinking it's a celebration of death, really fun. What it really kind of is an exploitation of death. So they'd have attractions based on famous murders, you know, that kind of thing.
2: Hmm.
13: And it's just maybe not ethical, maybe not tasteful, maybe not respectful.
2: But I might go. It sounds like
13: that. But you go. Well, people have a really morbid curiosity about that kind of thing, which is kind of what they're running on. And then people on the team start mysteriously dying, including one of the executives of the company. And our main character is tasked with using some advanced technology that the amusement park has developed to reanimate his body, Weekend with Bernie style.
15: Oh, nice
13: so reference. That the launch goes on time.
2: So the CEO kind of bites it, and
13: in a suspicious fashion, I would say, maybe not an accident. And so she becomes sort of obsessed with solving his murder, and also, you know, achieving her KPIs.
2: Wow.
13: So it's a very like workplace satire, like, you know,
2: death warmed over for fourth quarter profits.
13: Exactly. Like, what's new?
2: So no kidding.
13: Yeah,
2: right?
13: Honestly.
2: So it sounds a bit horror tinged.
13: Yeah.
2: What genre would you put it in, or does it even fit a genre?
13: It fits a bunch. It is horror. There's a bit of thriller. Like, there's a mystery at the core of it. It's very much like adult drama as well. There's, you know, there's some like romance. There's some like friendship struggles, as we all have. But mostly I would say it's a workplace satire. That's where it fits sort of the most elegantly.
2: Right. And how does it work as a workplace satire?
13: Really, really well, I think. Well, I'll preface this by saying I love my job. And Aileen
2: Yamamoto loves her job here at CBC Books.
13: And all my bosses.
2: Yes. And all
13: they're
2: her
13: so
2: bosses.
13: Generous.
2: Go on. I concur.
13: thank you. I think we all agree. But something sort of that I found really funny about this book that leans into that absurdity is that as our main character is, you know, exploring, trying to solve this mystery of who killed this guy, she's also quite focused on like actually getting her job done. So it'll be like the investigation, and then she'll be like, and then I also sent these emails and I did this meeting and I felt really good about it. And you have this sense that she has a really strong like feeling of satisfaction about having done her job correctly, despite it working towards this like kind of nefarious thing, despite the craziness going on. And I do think, like, I kind of get it. There is an element of like, okay, life is crazy. Crazy stuff is happening in the world. You know, I don't know, maybe you got dumped. Maybe like the tariffs are stressing you out. But if the one thing that you can have control over in your life is your spreadsheet, or you're like cleaning out your inbox, perfecting your like polite yet firm email etiquette.
2: Yeah.
13: Like that, there is something like a bit valid about that. And I don't think that that's necessarily a good thing, that your work and life can become like enmeshed in that way. But I think that's like a really absurd sort of reality. It's also a really privileged reality. But it's funny. And I think this book specifically captures it well. And it does like a lot of really other funny and interesting things as well.
2: Yeah. I'm sure there were plenty of guillotine operators in the French Revolution.
13: Exactly.
2: Who were just, you know, polishing the blade out of professional pride.
13: Exactly. They want... And they were aiming for less time every time.
2: Exactly. Yeah. they were competing with themselves. So that's We Are Underlings by Doretta Lau. Ashley, over to you. What title do you want to recommend?
14: I have Opioids and Organs by Arizona O'Neill.
13: Sorry, it's like,
2: this why is that funny?
13: We seem like a really grim bunch so far. Yeah.
2: Well, we've already established that it's the publisher's fault.
13: Yes.
2: We also love our publishing partners.
13: And we all have smiles on our faces.
2: Yes. So, Opioids and Organs mm-hmm. by Arizona O'Neill. Now, Arizona is a friend of CBC Books. I just talked to her last week. Also Heather O'Neill, beloved, her mom, mm-hmm. beloved Canadian writer. So this is her debut and it's a graphic novel. So can you tell us a little bit about what part of her life she's talking about here?
14: Yeah, so Arizona in the book talks about the fact that her dad died from an overdose, a fentanyl overdose. And so sort of, she had to make this quick decision kind of under duress about what to do with his organs. So she decides to donate his organs. And the book kind of deals with the period right after that where she's kind of having a little bit of regret about it and sort of having mixed feelings about the fact that, yeah, her dad's organs went to save people's lives, but he died of an overdose. And then it's kind of this, yeah, the balance between like, yeah, saving lives, but also there's a sort of implicit exploitation of the people that have died. Whew. And they're sort of, yeah, even though some good comes from it, it kind of talks about the fact that even historically there's been just sort of instances of people, poorer people, sort of disenfranchised people kind of being fed to this machine to help other people. So it's very interesting about the sort of connection between those two things and sort of how the organ donation industry is relying on a lot of people who are suffering from addiction. They're sort of, it's like almost that like ambulance chaser type energy where they're waiting for someone to die so that they can harvest these organs. So it's a lot about that and sort of continuing the theme of exploitation of death or sort of that kind of thing. It's really good at sort of looking at that.
2: Well, it's autumn. The days are getting darker. And so are the books on our reading list. Ashley, I know you're a graphic novel guy, a comics guy. What do you think of the illustrations in Opioids and Organs?
14: I think they're really good. I think they sort of convey the message that Arizona was trying to get across. There's like sort of anatomical drawings at certain points. There's points where there's maybe 5, 6, 7, 8 pages where there's no dialogue. It's just the art. And some of it is kind of gruesome or, it's a lot of organs. There's just a lot of blood, things like that. But it's done in a way that is kind of tongue in cheek. It's kind of funny. It has a little bit of that humor still in it. There's some sort of, even though it is kind of a memoir, it does have these sort of fantastical or sort of surreal elements. There's like a talking lizard that sort of represents Arizona's anxiety. And then there's a Frankenstein monster who she nicknames Frankie, who represents sort of her, the side of her that wants to be a little bit more open, a little bit vulnerable. And so they walk with her through the whole story. And so I think it does a really great job kind of getting that whimsical, but also kind of morbid combination.
2: Well, that's Opioids and Organs, a graphic memoir by Arizona O'Neill. Lisa, it is your turn now.
15: Yes. I'm hearing bits and pieces of the essence of my book from Eileen and Ashley. So there's a little bit of a medical background to my book. There's a little bit of like burnout and like dealing with corporate stuff and not being true to yourself. My book is The Wild Beneath by Kelly Anderson.
2: Ooh.
15: Yes.
2: Now, from what I've heard, this book came out of the gate as a winner. What can you tell us about the author and what's happened to The Wild Beneath so far?
15: Okay, so it's a really interesting story. The author is actually a doctor. So she's been practicing emergency medicine for like a decade. And she was at a point in her life where she's working day shifts in a medical clinic, working nights in the ER. Her husband has a traumatic brain injury. She has two young sons. And she's always wanted to write. And so she's writing in the background in between. And then in 2019, she really puts her head down, starts writing amidst all this other stuff. She manages to get published and it gets picked up by Risa's book club. Wow. And it's a debut. It's her first work. She didn't come up through like MFA circles. So and that context too really seeps into the book in a lot of ways.
2: How so?
15: Well, that idea of burnout, of doing something perhaps that your body, your whole self feels like maybe it shouldn't be doing, should be doing something else, is kind of in the background, playing in the background of this book the whole way through.
2: Wow. Can you tell us a little bit about what happens in the book?
15: Maybe? Yeah. So the story opens after this huge tsunami hits this little town, and it basically wipes it out. And we meet in that wreckage the main character, Annie, her parents. She's grown up on the water, so she spent her life on a sailboat, but her parents have gone missing. And she's, you know, unmoored, grieving. And then this man, this mysterious man, washes up on the shore. Right? There you go. That's a nice cue. And she's drawn to him.
2: Like washes up alive?
15: Washes up alive.
2: Okay, thank you. There's been a lot of
15: death. Washes up alive completely naked, if that makes any difference.
13: Yes.
15: If that detail makes any difference. But, you know, mysterious.
13: Like how naked?
2: Completely.
15: Completely naked. And, so there you go. I mean, it's attention grabbing, but he washes up. She has this mysterious pull towards him. She can't explain it.
2: Yeah.
15: And he's totally opposite. He doesn't know anything about himself. There's a mystery around him. And she has it. There's like this vibration that comes off him every time she's around him. Only she can sense it.
2: What do you mean vibration?
15: Like a literal vibration, like a vibration, a humming that only she can hear.
2: Wow.
15: Yes. Right. Unusual.
2: So there's elements here. There's like a love story vibe I'm getting.
15: Yes.
2: There's a literal, like, is some sort of magic realism going
15: Absolutely.
2: On and a bit of environmentalism, if I remember
15: Absolutely.
2: Correctly. So
15: yes.
2: How do you find all these themes, this cocktail of themes? How does it blend?
15: It sounds like it could be like narrative whiplash, but it just works together so beautifully.
2: Yeah.
15: And the magic realism parts and the parts about the ocean and the tsunami actually work as part of that love story. And so it doesn't feel like it's overstuffed or overpacked or trying to do many things, too many things. Mm-hmm. It feels like it's more of an immersive, kind of genuine experience. And because the main character grew up on the water, on a sailboat, it feels more organic.
2: Mm-hmm.
15: Yeah. So I loved it. I mean, it has big emotional beats. So it is unlike maybe the typical fall offering that we have. It has really? Those big kind of emotional
2: so
15: love beats.
2: Yeah. Why is this? I'm going to ask you pointedly, why is this the book that all of Canada should read right now?
15: Right now. Okay. I'm going to put it this way.
13: That's in April.
15: Yes.
13: Wrong show.
2: Ali Hassan, I'm cutting your breaks.
15: This is the book, I think, this fall that will give some, it, you know, it touches on those things that we're all feeling. The maybe loss of self, not following your passion, not following your dreams and wanting to do so. But it gives it in a little bit more of a joyous way, I would mm-hmm. say, you know, it's a bit more involved and emotional. And I think that's why I would recommend
2: it. It's not aloof.
15: It. With everything that's going on in the world, I mm-hmm. feel like it's a nice little injection of joy while still taking into account your feelings, what, you know, we're all feeling at this time.
13: I love that. I feel like people think it's cool to be apathetic.
15: Yes.
13: So
15: saying.
13: I quite love that, actually.
15: Yes.
13: Like I'm,
15: it's a little balanced.
13: I like the big emotions, honestly.
2: So I'm going to, just to be fair, I'm going to put y'all on the spot. Ashley, why do you feel Arizona O'Neill's Opioids and Organs is the book people should be reading this fall?
14: I think if it's your first graphic novel or graphic memoir, it would be a good way to get into it. It does kind of deal with some of these bigger themes that we maybe don't talk about enough, don't think about enough. And yeah, I think it also is, as well as being informative, it is kind of just it's a little bit fun, a little bit tongue in cheek. It doesn't take itself too seriously. It has certain moments of levity, but also seriousness. And yeah, I think it's a good balance. It has Frankenstein. It's good for a fall, you know,
2: Frankie. Horror.
14: Frankie, exactly. It's kind of horror adjacent, so it kind of fits in with the theme of the season, I think.
2: Lovely. Eileen.
13: I think it's really fresh.
2: We are Underlings by Doretta Lau, just to be clear.
13: Yes, we are Underlings, Doretta Lau. Really, really fresh. It's really original, and I think, and this is so cliche to say, but it, like, books about death remind, like, make you think about being alive, and they make you think about sort of what you're doing with your everyday, I find. I think that's probably true of each of our books as well. Just to be like, hold hands around the table and about that. But it's really fresh and it's new, and yeah, I think this book will give you something you maybe haven't thought about before. And I think that's worth a lot.
2: Well, thank you to the CBC Books crew, Lisa Matthews, who recommended The Wild Beneath, Ashley July, whose title was Opioids and Organs, and Aili Yamamoto's pick, which is We Are Underlings by Doretta Lau. Yay, this was fun. Let's do this again.
13: Please. Yeah,
2: yeah. Christmas books, right?
13: Yes. All up in my inbox, seriously.
14: About Christmas and death. Yes.

My name is Charlotte Cornfield, and I am a songwriter in the kind of alt-folk indie universe. I started as a kid, so I've really been doing it for a very long time now, and it's just become a part of life for me. It's been really cool to have this through line of songwriting, this kind of personal mission statement that I've been working on forever. A book that I just read that I really love is These Songs I Know by Heart by Erin Brubaker, who is a Toronto writer, and she's also an incredible artist and performance and theater and stuff like that. So it is fiction, but a little bit memoiristic, told in fragments about a person's journey through female friendships and love and fertility stuff and step-parenthood and parenthood, and it's just really beautifully told, and all the little details are, I just really love. I think it's really beautiful. I love books. I always have. I go through waves where I'm reading more. Since I became a parent, it's been a little bit trickier to, like, really hone in on reading, but when I fall into a good book, I just love getting lost in it, and I just really love reading.

That was Charlotte Cornfield with her song, Hurts Like Hell. That song and her album of the same name was nominated for the 2026 Polaris Album and Song Prize. I'm Antonio Michael Downing. You're listening to The Next Chapter. We'll be back after this break for news and weather.

It's 1:13, 14 degrees right across the Maritimes, with showers expected for Nova Scotia, New Brunswick and Prince Edward Island this afternoon. I'm Gareth Hampshire with the Maritime News Update. Health PEI has issued a public notice of a privacy incident involving a file containing personal health information about some people. The health authority says a cybersecurity incident led to an unauthorized person obtaining the information. In New Brunswick, the mayor of Fredericton says the city is taking concerns about the use of e-bikes and e-scooters seriously. Some have been complaining about people speeding on trails. Steve Hicks says the city will start with an education campaign and hopes council will have recommendations on issues like speeding by winter or spring. Nova Scotia Premier Tim Houston is getting ready to speak to global oil and gas sector leaders this week at the World Energy Summits in the UK. The conference tomorrow and Wednesday brings together governments, energy companies, and investors. Now the latest weather forecast from CBC meteorologist Tina Simpkin. Cloudy with periods of rain and a risk of thunderstorms in mainland Nova Scotia. Highs between 14 and 19. Showers across New Brunswick as well, with highs around 16. On PEI, periods of rain throughout the afternoon with highs around 17. And a foggy night throughout the Maritimes with lows around 11.

0: Chelsea Vowell is a lawyer, teacher, public intellectual, and writer. And I'm told a major sci-fi nerd as well. But that's for another conversation. Today, Chelsea is here to talk about the updated second edition of her hugely influential book, Indigenous Rights, A Guide to First Nations, Métis, and Inuit Issues in Canada. By the way, if you check in, that's rights, W-R-I-T-E-S, Indigenous Rights. Chelsea is Métis from Lac St. Anne, Alberta. She now lives in Edmonton, where she joins me from today. Hello, Chelsea. Welcome back to the next chapter.
1: Hey, thank you.
0: So let's go back to more than 10 years ago. What planted the seed for this book?
1: Fighting with people online. Yeah, all of this came out in the comment sections of pretty much any news article about Indigenous people. It didn't really matter what the subject matter was. People in the comments would always be bringing up a series of myths to sort of underscore their negative feelings towards Indigenous peoples. And I started trying to debunk those myths. And after a while, I just realized, you know, I'm talking to the same people over and over again. They've seen my arguments. They're not listening. But other people who weren't as invested in the conversation were interested and were learning. And I thought, you know, why not put this somewhere where everybody can see it as a labor-saving device?
0: So at the beginning of the book, you say that Canadians have a perception of their own expertise on Indigenous people, but in fact, they don't actually have that expertise, which sounds very familiar and very frustrating. Can you explain that more? Why do Canadians feel that they're experts on Indigenous experience when in fact they are not?
1: I think it's that, you know, it comes down to the saying, you know, familiarity breeds contempt. And people in Canada believe that they understand the issues surrounding Indigenous peoples because they feel like I've been here, I've learned about it, I've been saturated with news about this, like I know everything there is to know. And I think that that's just a common thing that happens anywhere. You know, folks in Canada might look abroad and say, oh, there's this population that's marginalized and, you know, they're dealing with all sorts of oppressions and that's terrible. But when it's happening in your backyard and you're sort of seeing it all the time, I think you just sort of become inured to those, you know, those issues. I think people just, you know, have a false sense of confidence about how much they know about us. And to be honest, that hasn't really changed in 10 years.
0: There are a lot of terms that you dig into and there are terms that people are hear a lot but might not fully understand, like the 60s scoop, like blood quantum, cultural appropriation, like what exactly is the Indian Act? And I'm curious, in the 10 years since the first edition of Indigenous Rights, have the questions changed that people ask you?
1: One of the things that I noticed is there was certainly more of a focus on issues of surrounding identity for obvious reasons. We've had a lot of high profile cases lately of people sort of being called out and having their claims to indigeneity questioned. So that was happening 10 years ago, but I think not with such a ferocity and intensity as we're seeing now. So I needed to address that. But to be honest, no. I thought I dispelled these myths. I've done away with them. You know, I thought I did a bang up job. And people are still saying, well, you pay no taxes and you get free, you know, sort of like
0: the myths
1: reproducing
0: are,
1: these myths.
0: The myths are enduring. It's Chelsea.
1: They absolutely are.
0: You mean you did such a great job with the book and you haven't ended all the mythologies Canadians have?
1: I know. I set myself a task to just sort of like move past all of these stereotypes and get us into more interesting conversations. And I failed to shift society. But I mean, that's not entirely true. You know, like obviously people self-select into this book because they want to learn. And so I know that it has shifted perspectives, but, you know, it is something to sort of see these mainstream discussions that sound exactly like what I was hearing 10 years ago. It's a little sad.
0: You talk about identity being something that folks ask more often, more urgently now. I was curious, in the essays about identity, you talk about living in Montreal as a Métis person and being asked, which of your parents is an Indian? That is my my settler Montreal voice. Like, it's not a... I apologize, my many good friends from Montreal. But how would you answer that question? Loaded as it is, and I know it is. I'm not pretending it's not.
1: Yeah, it's frustrating as a Métis person to still be having this discussion. You know, the idea that our identity is predicated on mixedness is one of the most, I think, enduring ideas out there, is that, you know, there are these group of half-breeds, the magical white, you know, fathers, a magical native mothers that created a new race. But it's so much more complicated than that. Right. We became a people before Canada asserted control. And we have a specific geography and history, you know, political associations, language, you know, our culture. We're just a specific people. And I think that hasn't shifted all that much, too. I do think that more people are learning about Métis as a people, as a capital P people, because of these questions around identity, that it isn't just about being mixed. You don't suddenly just become us and are imbued with our history and our culture because of mixedness. But, it is an enduring sort of strategy, I think, to invalidate our indigeneity, and it's quite frustrating.
0: If you are listening... We have the pleasure of having Chelsea Vowell with us on the second edition is what we're celebrating of her wonderful book, Indigenous Rights, with a W-R-I-T-E-S. That is important. Chelsea, what issues, what new issues were important for you to add to this new edition?
1: I guess things that I honestly hadn't expected would come up. Residential school denialism is a section in the book now. It's part of the discussion about residential schools. And it 10 years ago, it felt like we were sort of riding the crest of a broad educational campaign, and we were, where this was a discussion that was happening all around the country in really, really generative ways. And to feel now the pushback, the counter narrative that is denialism is really sort of shocking. And I shouldn't have been surprised, because there's always pushback. And this is the thing that I've seen over the 10 years, is there is a desire and a hunger to learn and to account for the sort of systemic injustices that we see in Canada. And at the same time, like I said, it makes people feel bad. People confuse this learning with sort of an indictment of themselves. And it's not about who you are as a person. These are about broader systems that all of us live within. But still, I think a lot of people end up stuck in that feeling bad space. And so there's a natural desire, I think, to push back and say, well, you know, we've talked about it enough, you know, give it up, or no, that can't be right. That must have been exaggerated in the heat of the moment.
0: Because we're good people, and we're honest people, and we came by this land fairly. So how can these stories you're telling be right? And everyone seems to want to take it personally and say, this is me, you're accusing me of something, I didn't do anything. And to be honest, the echo as a Black person in this country, like anytime anyone mentions anything about slavery, I'm like, it's like, we're not saying you own slaves, sir. We are saying that it is a fact that happened.
1: Yes, absolutely. And that's the thing, is we try to move these conversations beyond the personal. It really isn't about what somebody has done or what they haven't done. It's not even about what their ancestors have done or haven't done. It's about understanding how the structure that we live within, what this thing that we call Canada, how it was constructed. And, you know, the transatlantic slave trade and Indigenous dispossession are huge foundational parts of that. And if we ignore it, then we don't really understand our own country.
0: Yeah. What's changed for you as a person, the person writing this updated edition, compared to the person who first began this book 15 years ago?
1: Mm-hmm. I would say that I am both more hopeful and less. My perspectives have really changed. I did think naively when I published this book 10 years ago that we were getting to the point in this country where these conversations were going to end, you know, just like basic misunderstandings, because I really believed in the power of education to fix injustice. And it's not that I no longer believe that, but what I've shifted into is understanding that education is just the first step on a much longer path. And what has given me more hope, I'd say, is that when you start to see, when you've lived long enough and you've spoken to your activist elders, you start to see the cyclical nature of society and of politics, and everything that we're arguing about right now, all the injustices that we're trying to fix right now, are things that people have tried to deal with before. It comes around in every generation. Every single generation has to grapple with its existence and its desire for a future. So I feel like that places us all in this long line, including our descendants, what they're going to do, of people who are trying to make the world a better place. So it takes the pressure off. You and I don't have to fix it, you know, in our lifetime, but we do have to engage in this project of construction to create a world that we all want to live in that fits us all. And we're doing what our ancestors and our descendants, you know, are doing as well. So I feel held in that knowledge that, you know, what I'm doing, whatever I can give, is enough, because it's not just me. It's all of us.
0: Amen. Chelsea Vowell is the author of Indigenous Rights, A Guide to First Nations, Métis, and Inuit Issues in Canada. That's Indigenous Rights with a W. It's been my pleasure and honor to have you here.
1: Kininaskumetin, thank you very much.

0: It's hard to overstate the splash that A Fine Balance made when it was published just over 30 years ago. Rohinton Mystery's novel of unlikely companions thrown together during political turmoil won the Giller and was an Oprah pick. And that was back when her book club was pretty well the only game in town. Crow's Theatre in Toronto, bless their heart, is devoting their season to Canadian literature. And A Fine Balance is the season opener. Anoush Irani, the novelist and playwright, adapted A Fine Balance for the stage, and he joins me now in Toronto to tell us all about it. Hello, Anoush. Welcome to the next chapter.
1: Thank you. Thank you so much.
0: It's great to have you. So, you know, I can remember in when reading A Fine Balance because I was studying English literature, and let's just say English literature didn't have people of a certain hue. There weren't a lot of books of people. And as a Commonwealth kid, I connected so much. And of course, Trinidad has a lot of Southeast Asian population. And right. So I can remember exactly the time in my life where I was when I read that book. Can you tell us about it?
1: So I'm going to talk about homeopathy for a second.
0: Okay.
1: And you'll hopefully see a connection.
0: Okay.
1: A strange segue into something. But
0: let's go. We're here for that.
1: So I was in Mumbai a couple of years ago, and I went to this homeopath for some issue I was having. And, you know, they ask you questions. So what do you do? And I said, I'm a writer. I write novels. She said, oh, you're published in Canada. I said, yes. She said, do you know Rohinton Mystery? I said, well, I've had the pleasure of meeting him once, but I absolutely love his work. Hmm. She said he used to live here.
0: Wow.
1: And I said, here as in? She said, this is the building that he grew up in.
0: Hmm.
1: And in that instant, I loved homeopathy. Because it brought me to the setting of Rohinton Mystery's Tales from Ferozshahbagh, his first collection of short stories. I couldn't wait to get out of that appointment so I could see the building from the outside and walk around. And suddenly I went back to that moment when I first encountered his work. It was Tales from Ferozshahbagh. Of course, I was very young at that time. I must have been 1987. I must have been in grade 7 or 8. So I did read the stories, but I could not appreciate them the way I do now. I think it's one of the finest collection of short stories ever. And then when I was 21 or 22, something like that, my girlfriend at the time, she was a big reader, and her dad actually had a great collection of books. And so I borrowed his copy of A Fine Balance.
0: Huh.
1: And a strange thing started happening. Every time I left the house to, you know, either go play cricket or wander through the city on my motorcycle or whatever it was, I wanted to get back to the book as quickly as possible. And that had never happened to me before.
0: Ever?
1: Ever. I have to confess, I wasn't a huge reader of literature. I mean, you know, studied Shakespeare in school and poetry and literature and all of that as part of, you know, your school curriculum. But I was more interested in comic books and oral storytelling, coming from an oral storytelling culture.
0: Right.
1: But with A Fine Balance, it was the first time that I felt this pull from the characters and what's going to happen to them. You know, I started this strange feeling of actually caring about people that don't exist, but they exist in your imagination in such a powerful way. And when I finished reading the book, I experienced this stillness.
0: Mm-hmm.
1: I was silent, and that's what great literature does. That's what great theater does, great art, all of it. It kind of creates this silence.
0: Mm.
1: And it was the first time I understood the power of literature. And I remember feeling, okay, this is what literature can do.
0: Right. Yeah. No, I love it. Now, A Fine Balance is set in 1975 in Mumbai. The government's declared a state of emergency. The Prime Minister Indira Gandhi is found guilty of election fraud, and it ushers the nation into this time of crisis, which lasted for years. Four people end up living, you know, kind of stranded in a Bombay apartment during the time. When you came to it as an adapter, what did you see as the possibilities? So the inherent theatrical possibilities, but also the difficulties, the things you might have to overcome.
1: So I'll start with one of the challenges is that, you know, with the novel, there's a lot of backstory, which is why we also, it's one of the reasons that we end up caring so much about these people, because we know them really, really well. And what I did not want to do for the play was have any flashbacks, any backstory, or any storytelling device. Because for me, an adaptation is not really... how can I explain it? It's not a transplant. You're not doing an organ transplant. You're not taking the kidney and the liver from the novel and using that same kidney and liver in the on the stage. It's more like a blood transfusion. You're just the DNA. You're injecting the same spirit, the same essence, the same DNA into a completely different medium. And for me, that DNA is contained in the relationships between Dina Dalal, Ishwar and Om, the two tailors, Manik and the other characters. So I had to retain the essence of the novel through the characters, through what it's exploring thematically, not necessarily worrying so much about plot. Because in being completely faithful to plot and event for the stage, I might end up being unfaithful to the novel. You're looking for truth. Yeah. What's beautiful about Rohinton Mysteries writing and all great literature is eventually you get some truth about the human condition. What exactly that truth is, we don't know, but we recognize it when we read it. That's why we keep returning to these books again and again. And that's all I had to keep in mind for the play, because theater is, you know, you need momentum, you need a thrust, you need a drive. And not to forget, there's a lot of humor in Rohinton Mysteries writing, right? I mean, a fine balance between hope and despair. The hope comes through humor. A lot of it comes through humor. You know, in difficult circumstances, these characters find ways of seeing the absurdity of life. The darkness becomes a little more bearable because you put your own lens of survival and humor on it. And sometimes you need time, you know, you need time, especially in life. You can look back at something and see the humor. It might be very difficult when you're going through pain to actually see the humor in it. But with literature, you everything is in hindsight. Even if, you know, you're orchestrating something and you're not choreographing it in a sort of controlling way, but I think a fine balance is a symphony. I always say that Rohinton Mystery composed the novel. I don't think he wrote it. It's like music.
0: That's beautiful. He composed the novel. I love it. If you're listening and you just tuned in and wondering what's going on here on The Next Chapter today, I'm talking to Anoush Irani, who is a playwright and a novelist, and he's been tasked with with the humbling task of adapting a Rohinton Mysteries classic, A Fine Balance, the novel, for the stage for Crow's Theatre in Toronto. So we're talking about that novel and his challenges going through it. I'm wondering if, for those that haven't read the novel, could you lay the scene for us? The characters, what's the tension that's happening there?
1: Sure. And this is a good question because, again, one of the things I had to keep in mind is there are people who have read A Fine Balance, and there will also be a generation of people who have not read the novel.
0: Absolutely.
1: But love theater and will come to see the play. So, again, I kept it very simple. You know, external pressure set during 1975, the emergency in Bombay. It was Bombay at the time. It's Mumbai now. And really, it's about these four characters, as you said, they form an unlikely friendship. Dina Dalal, who is a Parsi woman who is a widow. She's living alone in an apartment building in Bombay. And one day these two tailors, she's sent out, you know, this job application, call for a job for two tailors. And these two tailors come and say, look, we've heard you're looking for tailors. We want the job. And there's also Manik Kola, who's 17 years old, who's

0: you know, that sort of disappears. But the wound, internal wound, the things that they have been subjected to back in the village, the things that they went through, the constant humiliation, the lack of choices, the lack of agency, all of that, you know, you carry wounds with you wherever you go, I think, as human beings. And this is something that I, you know, realized I was doing in my own writing as well. I write from the wound. In order to find a character, I ask the character, okay, how are you wounded?
1: My goodness.
0: And I just sort of stay with that. And once you figure out a core wound, and this is not a formula, it's just something that happens over time. You know, one of my favorite playwrights is August Wilson. And, you know, he, in one of his interviews, he said that I just let my characters into a room, get them talking to each other, and my job is to listen. And it's very true. That's how I write as well. You know, but instead of a room, I think of a cauldron. You know, I think of, you know, a pressure cooker, a crucible sort of thing where they can't escape. Everyone's trapped.
1: Right.
0: You know, and we are trapped because of external circumstances, but we are also trapped because we are deeply wounded. And that wound we carry with us even after the external circumstances change. No matter where you go, you will carry a wound with you. And that is the healing that one requires. And in literature, I don't really look for, we use this term redemption a lot in literature. I don't look for redemption because I find it, and I know that it exists in storytelling and it's very valuable, but I don't believe in redemption as a human being because sometimes it's just not available. So I look at the possibility of healing. You know, that's a more powerful way to look at life, and it's a more powerful arc in terms of storytelling. So I go from being wounded to healing. And when we talk about, you know, endings, is it a happy ending or a sad ending? I don't look at that. I look at truthful. Is it a truthful end? And it's this, again, fine balance between hope and despair, which is what is so great about Troynton Mystery's book, is this constant wave of turbulence. But he makes us believe that things will be okay. There's a slight chance that things will work out for these characters.
1: A delicate balance when you write from the wound. Anoush Irani is a novelist and playwright. He's adapted A Fine Balance by Rohinton Mystery for the stage, and it's playing now at Toronto's Crow's Theatre. Thank you so much for being here. I could talk to you about books and literature forever.
0: Same here. Thank you so much. Thank you.

That's all for today. Jacqueline Kirk is our senior producer. Lisa Matthews and Trevor Carter are also producers. Aaron Balser is the executive producer of CBC Books. And thanks this week to Hannah Barker and the CBC Books digital team. I am Antonio Michael Downing. It's been a real pleasure kicking it with you today. And I hope we see you next time.

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1: What kind of future do Albertans want? The upcoming referendum will reveal where voters stand. Choices on the ballot. Stay in Canada. Seek more provincial powers over immigration and whether to push for constitutional change. To learn what the results could mean for you, for Albertans, and for all Canadians, stay tuned to CBC News for full coverage. The Alberta Referendum, October 19th. Everywhere you get CBC News.
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0: CBC News. It's 2 o'clock. Good afternoon, I'm Gareth Hampshire with the news for the Maritimes. We begin on Prince Edward Island. Health PEI has revealed an unauthorised person obtained a copy of a file containing personal health information about people. The file included things like first and last names, birth dates, and PEI personal health number. It is anticipated as many as 234,000 people could be impacted. The health authority says the file was created in 2011 and that a person's information may have been included if they had a PEI health card number on or prior to 2011, or if they were a non-resident who received health services in the province between 2008 and 2011. It happened during a cybersecurity incident affecting a company that provides services to the health authority. Health PEI says the incident was limited to the company's systems. The health authority and provincial government systems were not compromised. In a news release, the interim CEO says it believes the risk that the information will be misused is low. The government of Prince Edward Island is projecting a deficit of $440 million for the 2026-2027 fiscal year in its first quarter update. It's a $30 million increase from what had been predicted in the operating budget tabled in April. A provincial news release says the jump reflects increased spending in healthcare, social programs, and the higher cost of diesel and heating fuel for schools. Finance Minister Jill Burridge says the government's focused on what matters most to people in the province by trying to make things more affordable and continuing programs that people rely on. To Ukraine now. Russian drone strikes in several locations have left at least 7 people dead and more than 50 others injured. Firefighters scrambled to try to get people out of a burning building that was hit by a Russian drone strike. Kyiv Mayor Vitaly Klitschko says the strike targeted the city's Academy of Sciences building, killing one person and injuring 3 others. The strikes also hit apartment buildings and data centers. Nova Scotia Premier Tim Houston is getting ready to speak to global oil and gas sector leaders this week at the World Energy Summit in the UK. The conference in London tomorrow and Wednesday brings together governments, energy companies, and investors. In a news release, Houston says Nova Scotia is paving the way for major projects and new trade opportunities at a time when the world is searching for stable and reliable trading partners and energy sources. In New Brunswick, the Vitality Health Network is trying to make a proactive plan to reduce potential health problems from extreme heat. Project manager Mathilde Terrio says bouts of extreme heat are becoming more common and precautions are needed to protect the vulnerable. Terrio says for the past 2 years, partners involved in the project have been working on a map that layers heat data and risk factors such as age, income, and underlying health issues.
1: So we know actually downtown Bathurst, Dalhousie, Ubiganjik, which is a Eel River Bar, in Aitkenbush and Templeton are the most at risk and exposed to heat. So this is because urban heat islands, but also because of all the determinants of health that are more fragilized in those communities.
0: Terrio says that means cooling centers would be useful in those urban areas. She says a large portion of the rural population could also be at risk. Hockey Night in Canada will return to CBC Airwaves this season. CBC Radio Canada announced a new hockey partnership today with the Professional Women's Hockey League. The longest-running sports program in the world will return for a 90th season featuring PWHL games throughout the 2026-27 season. A total of 8 primetime games will air on CBC Saturday nights throughout the season. And that is the CBC News for the Maritimes.
2: Hi, I'm CBC meteorologist Tina Simkin. Increasing clouds across Prince Edward Island with chances for showers, but periods of rain will develop late this afternoon and into the evening hours. Temperatures today reaching highs of 17 degrees, with the winds becoming more easterly to northeasterly, 20 gusting up to 30 kilometers per hour. On average, picking up about 5 millimeters of rain today, but an additional 5 to 15 millimeters of rain possible tonight as temperatures drop to 11 degrees and the winds continue to be gusty out of the northeast.
3: Welcome to Ideas. I'm Nala Ayed. Canadians and Americans have always had their differences. In fact, a core part of the Canadian identity is precisely not being American. We mostly got along, though, and thought we knew our neighbors pretty well. But many Canadians now feel affronted and outraged and puzzled, wondering what exactly has become of the United States since the rise of Donald Trump and MAGA. Many Americans are wondering the very same thing, especially given the 250th anniversary of the Declaration of Independence, a document synonymous with the highest ideals of democracy. The American experiment was a central theme of the 2026 edition of the Aspen Ideas Festival, held by the Aspen Institute in Colorado. This episode of Ideas features two conversations from the festival. First, Ken Burns talking about the tensions and contradictions at the very heart of America's founding. Burns is, of course, a world-renowned filmmaker, best known for his documentaries such as The Civil War, Jazz, Baseball, and more recently, The American Revolution. He joined CNN host and author Fareed Zakaria to address the question of just how revolutionary the American Revolution really was.
4: I made a film 40 years ago on the history of the Statue of Liberty. It's designed and fabricated by a French sculptor, Bartholdi, in Paris, and it towers over on the Rue de Chazelle, the rooftops of Paris. And Victor Hugo, just a couple moments from his death, comes to visit it, and he looks at Bartholdi, he looks at the statue, he looks back at Bartholdi, and he says, "The idea, it is everything." And what we have in the American Revolution is the introduction into the blood system of the human race, this notion of liberty and freedom. It is true that we can parse it in a purely political or social context and say, well, it didn't really do this, it didn't advance, it was more of the same. It's going to be the model, including the French Revolution, model for revolutions for the next 200 plus years. It is, as the scholar Jane Kaminsky says in our film, it's about possibility. And I think that's the thing that is most interesting about the revolution. It is opening a door that will never, ever be shut again. In the first sentence of the Declaration, we say one people. It's really new, one people. We begin the next sentence with we. These are new concepts. And we are still trying, and in that second sentence ends with the pursuit of happiness. The key word is not happiness. We can debate, happy to talk about what it means, but it's the pursuit. We're a nation in the process of becoming, 11 years later at the Constitutional Convention, we say in the prologue, a more perfect union. So we have built into this sense that we are expecting to change. We're expecting to innovate. We're expecting to be better. We're expecting to be unsatisfied. And that's, I think, the key that distinguishes this, that the first time in history you have people who, and admittedly white men on the East Coast of the United States, who are new things, citizens and not subjects.
5: So let's talk about that reality. We think of it as an anti-colonial uprising. But in fact, as you point out, with regard to the expansion of the American empire against other European powers, and most importantly, against Native Americans, the founding fathers actually were the colonialists. George Washington, while he is trying to figure out how to free himself from the shackles of the British, is busy making land deals to confiscate land from Native Americans all the way west, as far west as he can go.
4: Well before the revolution, he's doing that. Many so-called, you know, recent immigrants and people want to flood across the Appalachians and just take Indian land. I think we have to understand that if we try to see this in a binary terms, we're going to be frustrated by the American Revolution. It is a lot of different things. And it is a revolution. It's also a bloody civil war. There are people there. It's not the tyrant 3,000 miles away imposing its tyranny on us. Us means at least 20%, 25% in some areas, much more of people who are understandably loyalist. We have among us 20% of the population that are enslaved and free African Americans. We have Native Americans who have assimilated, who are trying to coexist within the borders of the 13 colonies. We have all of those Native nations. So you get an A, I guess, in schools. We hope not anymore if you just say taxes and representation. But in point of fact, it's about Indian land. That's the biggest thing. The first big uh-oh in the relations between the British colonies and North America, the 13 and the mainland. They have 13 much more profitable colonies in the Caribbean, profitable because Jamaica and Barbados are 90% enslaved people, and that's the engine of profit for the
5: business. It's all sugar.
4: They're making tons of money, and they're not going to end that. And their slavery is legal in all 13 of the colonies. It's the Civil War. It's a global war. The British have just won what we call the French and Indian War, and the rest of the world calls the Seven Years' War. They are the most far-flung empire on earth and unable to protect its colonists. The treasury's depleted, and so they've said you can't cross the Appalachians, and that really upsets the ordinary colonist who's going over and wants to have land of their own, but it's really disturbing the Patrick Henrys and the George Washingtons and Benjamin Franklins who've been surveying and speculating and believe they own Native American lands.
5: Just pause on that for a second, because what you're saying is the British were in this sense anti-imperial.
4: No.
5: They were saying to them,
4: if they had prevailed, they would have taken the whole continent. And what your question is, for it is so important to understand that it is so many different things. They did not meet in Philadelphia at the Eastern Seaboard Congress. They did not appoint George Washington the head of the Eastern Seaboard Army. They called it the Continental Congress, and they called it the Continental Army. Everyone had dreams of empire. Everybody was interested in our revolution, maybe the fifth global war over the prize of North America. And prize means Indian land. They knew that California was out there, and they wanted it. And
5: so
4: they were going to get it.
5: So you think the British were just temporarily...
4: Of course, it was
5: a truce with the Indians. If they had won this...
4: It's not a truce. Out of breath and out of money and out of men. And so they say, we can't protect our own people from crossing over, so please stop. And that's the beginning. And then later on, because of that depleted treasury, they're seeking various forms of taxation to sort of balance the thing. You ought to be responsible for your own defense. We want to tax your stamps. Well, that didn't work out. Well, we want to tax your tea. Right. And we know how that works out.
5: So you say it's a revolution about ideas. What do you think the principal ideas are? And I want you to get to this point about the pursuit of happiness. Tell us why you think it ended up where it did.
4: Well, at its base is this sort of disagreement between Englishmen over their rights. The colonists don't feel they have representation. They want to go into Indian land and take it. They don't understand. We don't have representatives in Parliament. How is this? But in the course of the arguments, because we're in the middle of the Enlightenment, and this is an Enlightenment that is in full bloom in Britain as well. So these ideas are there. And so all of a sudden, these arguments break into natural rights. Once the cat is out of the bag, when you say we hold these truths, he first said sacred and undeniable, he being Jefferson, and it was changed to self-evident. And in a way, if you think about it, there's nothing self-evident except this new philosophical idea that we had natural rights and the sanctity of the individual in relationship to nature and nature's God, as they would say. This is a big deal, not just politically. And I'm so sorry that the conversation always stays kind of in a narrow political or sociological and not in a spiritual dimension, being awakened to the possibility of the spirit within us. So the phrase goes on and it says life, liberty, and the pursuit of happiness. Lots of Americans would very much prefer this to be the pursuit of objects in a marketplace of things. And what they meant was lifelong learning in a marketplace of ideas. And the key word, as I suggested, is pursuit. A few phrases later, Jefferson says, all experience has shown that mankind are more disposed to suffer while evils are sufferable. It just means that the history of the human race has been heretofore mostly about the subjugation of people, that they're accepting authoritarian rule and they're willing to suffer the evils while they're sufferable. And that what this new thing is going to require a kind of hyper-vigilant individual who's seeking to improve themselves to make them closer to, as many of the founders, deists felt, was a disinterested God. And they weren't going to anthropomorphize it. It was the supreme architect of the universe, so divine providence, something like this that meant that our obligation was to actually climb towards that person. And at the same time, you had been given this gift of citizenship, which is entirely new. Of Adams, the great worrier, is always fretting. He says, is there too much ambition or avarice, too much lust for profit? I worry, is there enough virtue to create a republic? So the whole thing of happiness is not the pleasure-seeking happiness, but one that comes from self-improvement and making yourself more virtue. They're reaching across the Dark Ages to the classical tradition and bringing up all of these Greek ideas of perfection.
5: So I've always thought that they rejected, in a sense, the idea of using property in that phrase. I mean, in a way, it's more about the pursuit of fulfillment or even the pursuit of virtue.
4: Yes.
5: Right?
4: Yeah, but I think it's interesting. I spent a long time in my own thinking being distracted by, he didn't say John Locke, life, liberty, and property. These are property owners. This is at the beginning of this revolution. And it's important that we...
5: No, they like property. It's just not the central dynamic of
4: this revolution. I think they're realizing that something can happen, something new. I mean, when you said it's the symbolic start of the American Revolution, they've been fighting in earnest for 15 months, 14 months by their while Jefferson is writing it. They still think maybe there's a way that we can convince Parliament to help us out there, see their way. And independency, as it's often called, is not on everyone's mind, certainly not in the spring of 75 on George Washington's mind. But in early 76, Thomas Paine, an Englishman, publishes Common Sense, the most important political tract in American history. And he's basically just saying, not since the time of Noah, do we have a chance to sort of make things new, that we could create an asylum for mankind. And there's something about the corruption and the familiarity, the old religious wars, the avarice, the ambition of the old world, and this sort of what they say is this kind of blank slate of natural possibilities here. And it's going to create an American catechism in which Emerson and Thoreau and Muir and Whitman are going to fill up with the sense of all of these things, all of the contradictions. This is Whitman, you know, do I have contradictions? Yes, I contain multitudes. This is the idea that we are so many things. And this responsibility of the individual citizen, not just to govern themselves, to participate in a collective thing, but to understand the difference between individual and collective freedoms, what I want versus what we need, and how to also proceed in, I will say, in a spiritual dimension of how you have a possibility of a new relationship to whatever your God it might be.
5: It seems to me at this point that this was kind of an ongoing process. It's very important when you think of it in these terms. We now think of the founding fathers as these demigods, and whatever they said, we worship. You know, if you look at drug policy, people say, what did James Madison think? And yeah, you know, it seems that what I'm struck by is how they viewed their ideas as so malleable, in that they write the Constitution and almost instantly they enact 10 amendments to the Constitution, which constitute now what we regard as among the most important parts of the Constitution, the Bill of Rights.
4: It's not changing it. What they're doing is they're expanding it. So with the exception of Gouverneur Morris's relatively poetic preamble to the Constitution, the rest is boilerplate. Right. It's IKEA, right, you know, instructions. There's not poetry here.
5: It's here's who's going to do
4: it's
5: what.
4: It's an operating manual. Article 1 is the legislative.
5: Right.
4: So I think if the founders come back, they go, wow, you made it 250 years? Yes. And what? You're exactly yielding to the executive? That's Article 2.
5: I've always said the biggest surprise to the founding fathers today would be to see the imperial presidency.
4: Yeah, exactly.
5: The president was meant to execute the laws that Congress
4: set. So we have Hamilton's anxious about it. He thinks, what if someone mounts the hobby horse of popularity, he says, and creates chaos? No man is above the law. They're trying to reverse engineer for an authoritarian. Jefferson, trapped in Paris, is writing to Madison, saying, what if someone should lose an election but pretend false votes and reap the whirlwind?
5: Right. Reap the whirlwind. Think
4: reap
5: of that
4: the
5: phrase.
4: Whirlwind. Yeah. So I think you're absolutely right. I think we have to see this in those malleable terms. But the Bill of Rights, I mean, what we have in the Revolution, I think we've got this superficial, sanitized, kind of Madison Avenue, bloodless, gallant story of the revolution, which isn't really true. This is a horrible, bloody, you could say, as proportionally bloody as our Civil War, which we accept all the violence in the 20th century wars, but not the violence of our revolution. I think in part because we think the big ideas in Philadelphia in 76 and 11 years later at the Constitutional Convention will be diminished. They're not. They're made even more impressive. So the Bill of Rights is a way of saying we've sort of delivered this operating system, but we now need these things to say why we fought, right? And remember what the first one is. Everybody says freedom of the press. You go, yeah, that's number two of a three-part thing. Yeah. Well, it's ability to redress grievances. That's number three. Yeah. Number one is the Congress will make no establishment of a religion. We are going to liberate ourselves from the tyranny, from the drag, from the anchor that all of these established religions had placed on the states. They'd seen what was happening. All of these things represented an attempt to add something to the Constitution that would give it the practical satisfaction for the people who did the fighting and dying, who weren't originally part of the equation. When you begin to set off this thing, this is an aristocracy. This is what we'd say was an elite. These were the people who were going to run things. The most important thing, I think, with regard to the founders and our writer, Jeff Ward, who I've worked with for 45 years, said it really beautifully the other day. He said, if we see those founders as perfect, then they're untouchable because we know deeply how flawed we are and that we presume in their perfection that we can't ever equal them. So our job as artists and as storytellers is to try to remind us of the humanity. George Washington is the indispensable human being in this, but he owns 577 other human beings. As the writer Rick Atkinson said, you can't square that circle and you cannot. He makes really lousy tactical decisions in the battlefield and loses the biggest battle in size of the revolution at Long Island, not protecting his left flank, does the same thing a few months later at Brandywine, not protecting his right flank. You know, there's problems. He risks his life. If he's killed, the thing is over. He's the glue that holds it together, as Annette Gordon-Reed says in our film. But he picks subordinate talent, unafraid of this. Nathaniel Greene and Benedict Arnold are much better battlefield generals than he is, and he knows it, and he's okay with it. He defers to Congress. He exhibits unbelievable humility all his life.
5: And he keeps the country together.
4: He convinces somebody from New Hampshire and somebody from Georgia, they're now a one thing. They're not from separate countries. And he understands this, and more than anything else, at the height of his military power, he instantly resigns his commission. And at the height of his political power, he resigns that. So if you can have a dimensional Washington who is flawed like us, then we have access to him. And then we can, in our own ideas and in our own inspirations, in our own sense of our own possibilities, both personal and collective, tilt towards the better part of that. And I think what happens is you watch the history of the United States progress, you have people who have focused. The Declaration is not universally in everybody's mind. Frederick Douglass, Lincoln, others resurrected, reached back and resurrected the Declaration and Jefferson, the poetry and the meaning of this document, which we're going to celebrate, which is beyond important in all of human history. You know, it sponsored some nice things, but we go back and we look at the way we brought this document and Jefferson back and put it. So when the Gettysburg Address is happening, he's saying, and nobody says 47 years, unless you're asking your audience to sort of settle down and think about something. He's giving them the power that every great rhetorician does is, here, you be the author of this too. 47 years ago. That's not the Constitutional Convention. That's not the beginning of the government in 1789. That's Thomas Jefferson and the Declaration of Independence in 76. And that means that Gettysburg Address is 2.0. We really do mean it. So your first question, yep, things continued the same, but they didn't continue the same. The second that door was opened, though it was 49 years, 13th Amendment, 144 inexcusably long years before women get to vote, but it's going to happen. And that door will never be shut, and it never works out for tyrants, no matter how pernicious and bad they are. It doesn't work out for them.
5: And in a sense, it's a sort of logical consequence of the ideas set forth. And the biggest logical consequence, of course, in the 19th century is the abolition of slavery. And in order to do it, you had to fight the bloody civil war, extraordinarily difficult. And then comes Lincoln with his second inaugural.
4: Can I just say something? You jumped us ahead to slavery appropriately. Let us remember that the American Revolution, we interviewed Bernard Balin at 98 years old. He passed away at 101, 102. Balin said that before the Civil War, slavery was not a big argument. People had made cases, he said, about the evils and had articulated. But when the revolution came and you said all men are created equal, that you had planters using the words that the British were imposing a slavery on them, the hypocrisy of it rose to the fore. And there was never a moment when the number one issue in the United States was not slavery. And George Washington knew it was wrong. Thomas Jefferson knew it was wrong. And so we have a country that is heading inexorably toward this moment, which has the fury and the righteousness of an Old Testament God saying, you know, you want to keep this up? We will keep this up. And every drop of blood drawn by the lash will be met by one drawn by the sword. We're here to do this. He knows the war is about to end, but he's willing to do it. And then he pivots to this gracious New Testament kind of with malice towards none. Those are two of the greatest sentences that I've ever come across.
5: Lincoln is in some ways, I think, the greatest American prose stylist of the 19th century.
4: And 18th and 20th and 21st.
5: All right.
4: Because he sees us, just like the founders, they're fighting this impossible war with zero chance of success, but they're always talking about the millions yet unborn, as John Adams said. They're talking about you and me. And that is an amazingly poignant thing. In the middle of these long odds, they understand that this fight, this word liberty, has not just a personal application to themselves, but it has an application for all time. And this is what makes the resonance of the
5: revolution. I don't know if you remember the wonderful Gary Wills book about and he talks about the two greatest influences on Lincoln were the Bible and Shakespeare. And you feel that in that second inaugural.
4: What do we have better?
5: In some ways, I would say the 19th century at that moment is a very important one because Lincoln and Mark Twain almost define a new American way of speaking.
4: You're absolutely right. I mean, Hemingway said all American literature begins with Huck Finn. At that moment when a black human being is a real person, when Huck decides not to turn him in, he's written up the letter that's going to say to the people who are searching for Jim where he is, and then he thinks about Jim loves his people the way we love Arn, and that, you know, he stayed up and calls me honey and such like things, and he looks, and he's been told, you know, if he does this, he's going to go to hell. Right. And so he looks at Jim, and he looks at the letter, he tears up the letter, and he said, okay, then, I guess I'll go to hell. Right. And this is the beginning of American
5: and literature. It's this non-deferential, much more straightforward way of writing than the kind of fancy hoity-toity.
4: We said Lincoln and Twain wrote with the bark on. Sounded like us. And if you hear Twain on James Fenimore Cooper, who's trying desperately to sound like an English writer, it's devastating. You don't want to be James Fenimore Cooper.
5: Now,
4: we want to be something else.
5: We want to move to another great American who defined America and American music, Louis Armstrong.
4: The Bible says, in the beginning is the word. We are so convinced that words are the primary agency. And yet, all the other art forms, when they die and go to heaven, aspire to be music. It is the only art form, as Wynton Marsalis said, that's invisible. It's the only art form you can hear two notes, and it will change things. And so we can begin to broaden our notion of ideas that aren't existing in a kind of strict kind of dialectic and are in something that actually expands our notion of what truth might be. So Louis Armstrong is the most important person in music. I didn't say jazz in the 20th century. Sorry, Igor. he is to music what Einstein is to physics and what the Wright brothers are to travel. He invents, for lack of a better word, what the critic Gary Giddens called modern time, playing before or after the note. And in the early days of swing music, they didn't call it that. They called it orchestrated Armstrong. Duke Ellington saw him playing in Times Square and said, I want this person on every instrument. And he spent the next five decades trying to assemble something. And then he took singing and revolutionized it. And if you could talk to Frank Sinatra or Ella Fitzgerald or Billie Holiday, and I did talk to Tony Bennett, they would say that it all begins with the way he sang, that all American singing in the much the way we were talking in the 19th century about Lincoln and Twain changed. And so I think we broaden our idea of words and the power of ideas. The history of who we are is the history of ideas, but they're ideas born in many, many places and many kinds of circumstances. And I think if we can have a capacious and generous sense of that we can open our heart to the way in which someone like Louis Armstrong, who is a waif from the streets of New Orleans, to be able to transform our lives. I mean, if you said, Ken, who do you want to have at dinner, Abraham Lincoln or Louis Armstrong? I'd say, can I have both?
5: Ken Burns.
6: Thank you.
3: And I'd say the same. Let's have them both to dinner. That was filmmaker Ken Burns, whose 2025 PBS documentary series was called The American Revolution. He was in conversation with CNN host and award-winning journalist Fareed Zakaria. This is Ideas. I'm Nahla Ayed. We'll be back after a short break.
0: It's 2:30, around 14 degrees right across the Maritimes, with showers expected for Nova Scotia, New Brunswick, and Prince Edward Island. I'm Gareth Hampshire with a Maritime News Update. Good afternoon. The government of Prince Edward Island is projecting a deficit of $440 million for the fiscal year in its first quarter update. It's $30 million more than what had been predicted in the operating budget from April. The provincial news release says it's due to spending in core areas like healthcare, social programs, as well as the higher cost of diesel and heating fuel for schools. A Nova Scotia man is facing firearms and weapons offences after an incident in Scotts Bay, Kings County. Police say it happened last Monday evening. A news release says RCMP responded to a report that a man had threatened another man and pointed a firearm at him at a home in Scotts Bay. The Vitality Health Network in New Brunswick is trying to make a proactive plan to reduce potential health problems from extreme heat. It says cooling sensors would be useful in some vulnerable urban areas. And says a large portion of the rural population could also be at risk. Now the latest weather forecast. Cloudy with periods of rain and a risk of thunderstorms for Nova Scotia. Highs between 14 and 19. Showers across New Brunswick up to 16. And on PEI, periods of rain throughout the afternoon and highs around 17.
3: Welcome back to Ideas in the Afternoon. I'm Nahla Ayed. For all its soaring rhetoric about liberty and equality, the United States Declaration of Independence was riddled with contradictions that have reverberated through 250 years of American history. The biggest contradiction was the institution of slavery in a republic that made freedom its central article of faith. Eddie Glaude is an acclaimed author and distinguished professor of African American Studies at Princeton University. And at the 2026 Aspen Ideas Festival, he spoke with classical pianist Laura Downs about the ways in which racism and the legacies of slavery perverted the ideals America was founded on and shaped its culture, especially its musical culture. Their conversation opened with a discussion of Amazing Grace, a song written in 1772 by John Newton, a British slave trader turned abolitionist.
7: You know, Amazing Grace captures the tension, the contradictions of this place, a kind of cry for grace because of the sin of slavery, the brutality of the transatlantic slave trade, the tempest that had him cry out for God's mercy and forgiveness. And who sent it in that moment? Not the folks in the bowels of the ship, but the man who made a fortune selling those folk. And then to pull that thread from then to the first African-American president singing Amazing Grace at Mother Bethel in light of that violence. You know, so we see in this moment the song that belongs to all of us, right? The vexed beginnings of this fragile experiment.
8: That song, I mean, I think it's the most recorded song in American history. There are thousands of recordings in the Library of Congress. I mean, you could name your favorites and I could too, maybe Aretha. But Amazing Grace had sounded like everyone along the way. It has sounded like, you know, every musical tradition and every cultural tradition and every generation, and it just seems to surface whenever we need its message.
7: Yeah, because we're all crying out for grace.
8: Yeah.
7: And it seems that speaks to something fundamental about this human journey. Yeah.
8: Yeah. The possibility of redemption.
7: The possibility of redemption and America's longing for redemption. Mm-hmm. I keep thinking about that moment in Jefferson's notes where he's worried about God's punishment for the sin of slavery. There is a kind of hint that I can imagine the deist reaching for Newton's amazing grace because he knows of the sins that shadow his efforts. And so I think that's why we're attracted to it, because we're so, so complicated and contradictory.
8: Your book, America USA, kind of breaks down these 250 years in 50-year segments. So we're going to play a new game that I just invented called Nerd Trivia, because what I know about 250 years of American history, I know through music. And you've investigated the bigger stories around that music. So I want to give to you some examples of what was happening in music in America at each of those 50-year touch points, and then have you fill in the backstory of why America sounded the way it did. So 1776, they're signing the Declaration of Independence, but then we get to 1826. And what I find when I look at 1826, when this country is celebrating its 50 years, is that minstrelsy is just starting. And of course, that's coming from Afro-Caribbean and African-American musical traditions. And Black music was very present in social life. The fiddlers at dances and all of that music was really making itself heard and felt throughout the culture. And the other thing that's really interesting about it is this is the beginning already of what you might call the entertainment industry.
7: Mm-hmm.
8: Because when Blackface minstrelsy gets going, it starts touring, and it becomes one of our first entertainment exports that we're calling specifically American. And of course, it's based on, you know, these terrible racist stereotypes, but it's what we are sending overseas.
7: Yeah, and you know, you gotta wrap your mind around that, right? That this place, which is supposedly a beacon of freedom, you know, John Adams is purportedly to have said to King George, "We will not be your Negroes." So at the moment he's given voice to an understanding of freedom is predicated on an intimate knowledge of unfreedom. And so here you have the country's first form of mass entertainment, right? Really kind of staging a deep anxiety about who and what it is, because it wasn't Black folk performing in the minstrels. It's white folk corked up as Black folk. If you ever get a chance to read Ralph Ellison's Shadow and Act, the novelist who wrote Invisible Man, he gives a wonderful reading of this complex psychology of the country that produces this form of theater, right, where these stereotypes, right, are performed to kind of reveal in so many ways the contradictions. I keep going back to contradictions, the contradictions at the heart of the project itself. And sonically and performatively, it shows up across the landscape. What do you make of the sound that comes out of this contradictory space?
8: It's really complicated because it is at the root musically of so much else. So Black musicians, you know, have really reclaimed this moment now as the roots of what would so quickly develop. I also think it's fascinating that we hadn't developed any kind of a sound that we could call specifically American yet,
7: mm-hmm.
8: except for this. So we're really relying on those African influences to make a sound that we're proud of, and yet to put it in such a twisted context.
7: Yeah, so when you read Emerson's The American Scholar, he's worried about this place that's still in apprenticeship to Europe. It hasn't really understood its uniqueness, the uniqueness of its landscape, the uniqueness of its language, the uniqueness of who we are. He's longing for us to reach for the specificity of who we can be as a country. And guess what? It's actually taking shape on the lower registers, the lower frequencies, among those very people who are bought and sold as chattel, the folk who haunt the experiment from the very beginning. We have to begin to ask ourselves, what's at the core of who we are? Why haven't we yet discovered who we are as Americans? Because as you know, the through line, in some ways, you know, that blue note deposited at the heart of the country comes from those folk and others, right, who bear the burden of this place.
8: Okay, next, 1876, this was an interesting thing. So the Jubilee Singers at Fisk University did an international tour. They were in the midst of, I think, 5 years of touring because the university, and maybe you can tell us more about the origins of the university, but it was already suffering and in threat of being shut down. So they're touring internationally to raise money to keep the school open. And they're taking with them spirituals to Europe and across America. And I think it's one of the first large-scale attempts to sort of legitimize those songs, to bring those songs into an American canon. And it's very successful. I mean, they were met with warm response everywhere they went. They raised the money. They came back home triumphant. But can you set the stage a little bit for that and what was happening at Fisk?
6: Sure. So we need to understand schools like Fisk and Morehouse and Spelman and Howard as these institutions that come into being as a result of radical Reconstruction. So this is the carnage of the Civil War that left 600,000 plus dead on land and sea. You have these folk who are coming, these missionary moms, as Du Bois described them, making their way to the South, engaging in this hard work of how do we transform these folk who were once chattel into people who could bear the burdens of citizenship. And so these institutions became critical spaces. Now, what's important about 1876 is that the logic that led to their formation is being assaulted. This is the moment of the actual murder of Reconstruction, not its collapse. This is the moment in 1874, Colfax, Louisiana, extraordinary violence. The moment in July 4th of Vicksburg, extraordinary violence. Hamburg, South Carolina, you have literal coups, political coups. The Mississippi Plan, which involved a violent assault on Black voters to disenfranchise them, began to be applied across the South, even as some of those Southern states were still under occupation. So 1876, there's this moment of crisis. How will these folks survive? The Fisk Jubilee Singers take the sorrow songs and they render them in such a way that it becomes palatable, acceptable. They translate it into an idiom. But what's interesting, though, is that they're performing on stages in the United States of people who are capitulating to the murder of Reconstruction. You can, how can I put this? You can cry your crocodile tears as someone sings Wade in the Water on stage as you support the institutionalization of Jim Crow outside. So what do we see in this moment, in this embrace? Sentimentality. And part of what I write about in the book about this period is the relationship between sentimentality and white rage, right? That somehow America's divided soul, this sense that the country has this double consciousness, that it imagines itself as a beacon of freedom on the one hand and as a white republic on the other. And you can't hold those two commitments together without contradiction, without depositing a kind of madness at the heart of the country. And the only way you can finesse it is to believe that white folk possess freedom to give and to take away. And so we find ourselves in this cycle of sentimentality and rage. What can we do for you? And then when the demand for justice continues, rage ensues. And so the spirituals for me are embraced from the vantage point of sentimentality, the sound that comes with that too.
8: Okay, but...
6: but?
8: To me, the sound is also a sound of dignity. It's a sound of affirmation. It's a sound of insistence on heritage and lineage. So it's another contradiction perhaps. But between the makers of that music, proponents of that music and the hearers of that music, what is that relationship through the music?
6: It all depends on who you're centering. Even though we bear the brunt of the country's contradictions, even though I am a child of Mississippi and I have had to grow up with the wounds that come with that experience, even though I am an inheritor of all that has made me possible, we have never been passive in relation to it. We've always spoken back. We've always kind of given, even if it's a cry, a moan. Cornel West used to do this when he was teaching. He would say, there's the moaning, M-O-A-N. There's the mourning, M-O-U-R-N-I-N-G. And then there's the mourning, M-O-R-N-I-N-G. And that kind of movement constitutes, you know, the sound that is found in those spirituals that constitute the epigraph to Du Bois is the souls of Black folk.
8: Yeah. Because this is when music starts moving very fast, right? From 1876 up through the Harlem Renaissance. What happens to music, what happens to Black music and the claiming of Black music is so rapid. I feel like the balance of preservation shifts a bit.
6: Yeah, we're trying to make sense of this. Mm-hmm. Country has doubled down on itself as a white republic and the violence that comes in tow. Mm-hmm. It's unimaginable. Rayford Logan, the historian out of Washington, D.C., calls it the nadir, the lowest point in African-American history. They're lynching us, strange fruit on poplar trees. Mm-hmm. You think about Red Summer of 1919. Before you even get there, 1915, the founding, the rebirth of the Klan. It's the age of jazz, of course. But what are we trying to do? We're trying to find resources to imagine possibility in the face of the country's contradictions. 1926 is the 150th anniversary of the nation. The Klan is at its height in terms of its power. It claims as its seminal achievement the Johnson-Reed Immigration Act of 1924, which set the national quotas.
8: Wait, I have a story about this.
6: Go ahead, tell it.
8: 1924 is when George Gershwin wrote Rhapsody in Blue. Mm. So 2 years ago, I did a project looking at that 100 years. And, you know, just sort of looking at Gershwin's place in the jazz age. And what was Gershwin's America? And what was he calling the musical kaleidoscope of America? And what are all these sounds that he's hearing in New York City and trying to integrate into this piece? So I was trying to put together, you know, a lot of materials about this. And I found this old newsreel from 1924. And also, yes, Johnson Reed Act. And he's celebrating the melting pot at the same time that this legislation is being passed. It is also excluding him, by the way. Mm-hmm. So I find this old footage and I was just trying to look for charming images of flappers and things like this to show this musical environment that gave birth to this piece. But I could not avoid the Klan because it was all cut together so quickly that I literally physically could not exclude these huge Klan rallies and marches from this picturesque look of New York City 1924, you know, champagne and jazz. And it was really such a physical experience of what that moment felt like.
6: Yeah, only the United States could call it the Roaring Twenties after the Spanish flu of 1919, after the horrors of the Red Summer of 1919. The Klan is doing all that it's doing. You know, the Klan claimed that if it wasn't for them, Calvin Coolidge wouldn't have been elected. Congressman Johnson was from the state of Washington. He was actually a member of the Klan. Senator Reed represented the state of Pennsylvania, which had 250,000 Klan members in the state. 6% of the nation of white America belonged to the Klan. So much so that at the 150th anniversary of the nation in Philadelphia at the exposition, the Klan was approved to hold its annual convention on the grounds of the celebration of the 150th. They were going to celebrate the flag and burn a cross at the same time. So what is the music? In this moment, what are Black folk trying to do? What's the country listening to? The Charleston? What's going on in this moment? Because remember, this is the decade of the 20s. Tulsa's in this decade. There's all kinds of carnage happening here. So what is the musical landscape giving us?
8: And it's also 1921 and it's Shuffle Along on Broadway. And it's, you know, this huge craze for Black music. And it's Langston Hughes saying, this is the beginning of the Renaissance. And it's all of this energy and it's migration. It's all these people finding each other in Chicago and Harlem. And that kind of flowering that we can't regret that.
6: Oh, but it's also the kind of tension that makes this place swing. It's the seasoning that gives America its taste, right? Its rhythm, its pacing. It's in the contradiction. It's in that blue note at the heart of the country.
8: Yeah. We were talking last night a little bit about ragtime, ragged time. I think that's really the beginning, and you can use that very metaphorically. Everything's a little bit off kilter, a little off step, you know? Contradictions are living in the music.
6: Absolutely. But you know, that's where possibility is also found. If we really want to figure out who we are, if we're honest, open up our ears and hear and listen. Yeah.
8: 1926 is interesting because it really is, you know, the Great American Songbook is being born and there's so much Black music feeding into that. And also recordings are starting. So Louis Armstrong is recording Jelly Roll Morton, this sound is going out into the world.
6: Yeah. And I'm just thinking, it's also the period in which Hitler's looking to the United States as an example. It's also in a period in which nativism is rampant. American imperial ambition is tied to its violence with regards to Jim Crow in the South and across the Midwest. It's also bound up with these oligarchs who've seized power, April crash in 29. All of this is happening at once. But so unsettling is our refusal to tell the truth about what's happening. We lie. And then we retreat into fantasy and myth because we want to hold on to adolescence and innocence instead of growing the hell up. And my God, you could draw a through line from that to our current malaise.
8: 1976.
6: I was a kid, yeah.
8: There were a lot of fireworks.
6: And it was so commercialized. It was so kitschy.
8: Yeah.
6: You could buy a red, white, and blue whoopee cushion. The bicentennial bore the burden of a nation that was deeply skeptical about itself. There was, of course, Watergate, Saigon, Black Power, the women's movement, the radicalization of the student movement. The country seemed to be coming apart at the seams. And so the bicentennial bore the burden of articulating a kind of consensus, a sense of national unity rooted in this idea. But it's also, I talked to Lonnie Bunch, the secretary of the Smithsonian. He said, this is really the commemorations of white ethnic America. Remember the ones in the 1920s, these European immigrants were considered infestations coming from S-hole countries in Europe, the swarthy Italians, those suspicious Irish folk who were loyal to the Pope and not to the country, Jews, globalists. They wouldn't use that language, but you know what I mean. The financiers and the like. Now their children or grandchildren are claiming the revolution as their own and engaging in interesting responses to efforts to desegregate schools in places like Boston. So it's a very interesting moment.
8: It's a really segregated time in pop culture. Like I was looking up the bicentennial, the official celebrations. It was the Beach Boys. It was the Eagles. It was Fleetwood Mac, Elton John performing in a Statue of Liberty costume. Like this is very white music, but it was also a huge year in black music. It was Stevie Wonder, Songs in the Key of Life. It was one of the most, for me, transformative performances that exist in recorded form. It's Nina Simone in Montreux, that performance of I Wish I Knew How It Would Feel to Be Free. Which is like, it's the 20th century in one performance. It's one of her most electrifying moments. In Questlove's book, Music is History, he has this beautiful title for the chapter on 1976. He says, having two parties, how you unlock history depends on which key you use.
6: Ooh, come on. Absolutely. And you know, whenever, to my ear, Laura, whenever I hear exaggerated claims of American unity, they're usually happening in a period of intense disunity. We posit cohesion in order to hide the roiling chaos underneath it all. You know, President Ford, actually, I can't believe I just invoked President Ford. President Ford was the first president to acknowledge Black History Month in 1976 because Negro History Week, which was founded in 1926, became Black History Month in 1976. And so you have, for the first time in these commemorations, not an effort to disappear Black people, but to absorb them into the American story, to make our story a part of the ongoing work towards a more perfect union. But it came with costs.
8: Okay, well, here we are, 2026. What do you think?
6: Lord have his mercy, Jesus.
8: Well, I can tell you one thing about music and musicians. Nobody's having any of it. These bicentennial celebrations are going to be very quiet on the musical front.
6: You know, the first sentence of my book is a very controversial one. It says, I do not love America, and I never have, especially now. What I'm trying to do with that first sentence is hold off the idolatry of the state. Those of you who've read your Hannah Arendt, you know she's deeply suspicious of loyalty to groups and abstractions. It's also announcing that I'm starting from a different place than my hero, James Baldwin. And it's also beginning with wound. What happened to me as a kid growing up in Mississippi, when some man, and my dad moved us from one side of town to the other. I'm playing with my Tonka truck and I have a new friend. I imagine him blonde and blue-eyed or red-haired and green-eyed. I can't remember. But his dad came out and screamed, "Stop playing with that N-word." I had to pick up my truck and go inside. And then my parents had to get to work to teach me how to survive this place. And so I'm always wondering, how is it that you expect me to love this place? Because if I express how I truly feel, if I tell the story as we've been telling it, you're going to have to confront you. You're going to have to hear a different sound in your ear. And so here we are in the 250.

0: Yeah. So
1: all of these contradictions, all of this ugliness and untruth, you know, I spent many years digging in American music to find that truth and to find the many songs and stories and voices that have been conveniently erased by history and bringing them back. And even though the circumstances around the creation of this music are so difficult to contemplate, I feel like the music is an ultimate triumph. And I have this feeling that that is the one of the things that can pull us along or push us along or maybe define this next chapter. If we really listen to what we've been able to do in certain creative, expressive ways, it's a lesson to what we could do elsewhere.
0: True. Ellison's protagonist in The Invisible Man says, "On the lower frequencies, I speak for you. In the messiness of American life lies the grandness and grandeur of who we are." Maybe if we finally make a choice and be a beacon of freedom and not a white republic, if we can finally make a choice, it's a moral choice. Freedom doesn't belong to you. I'm not a charitable enterprise. Never was. If we can begin to leave behind some of this stuff and sit in what we've created together, then maybe we can open up the possibility of being different. But I will say this, the promise of America always on the road to a more perfect union, the promise of the founding has secured our hubris. It's made us think that no matter our choices, we can survive. I don't know who we're going to be on the other side of this madness, but I do know that we have to grow up in our music or resources for that, it seems to me.
2: That was Eddie Glaud, Distinguished Professor of African American Studies at Princeton University, in conversation with classical pianist Laura Downs at the 2026 Aspen Ideas Festival. Special thanks to Jonathan Purves at the Aspen Institute. This episode was produced by Chris Wadskow. 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Our technical producer is Danielle Duval. Our web producer is Lisa Ayuso. Senior producer, Nicola Lukšić. Greg Kelly is the executive producer of Ideas. And I'm Nala Ayed.
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4: Cormier, coming up Monday on Main Street. Teams were given just 48 hours recently to come up with a film from start to finish, concept to something you could see on the screen. We're going to hear what it was like to do that. It's also the first time that the Islanders 2026-27 team is going to be on the ice. We'll talk about the team and its home opener on the next Main Street.
3: 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Explore the diverse sounds of contemporary indigenous music from across Turtle Island and around the world. On Reclaimed, right after the news.
5: This is CBC News. It's 3 o'clock. Good afternoon, I'm Gareth Hampshire. Here is the news for the Maritimes. We begin on Prince Edward Island. As many as 234,000 people may be affected by a cybersecurity incident that led to an unauthorized person obtaining a file containing personal health information. According to a news release, the file contained people's names, dates of birth, PEI personal health number, and Medicare eligibility information. The affected file was created in 2011 and relates to people who were eligible for healthcare services in PEI during or before that period. The health authority says the risk the information could be misused is low. The matter has been reported

0: to the PEI Information and Privacy Commissioner. The next escalation in the U.S. trade war will come down in just a few hours' time. American import bans on Canadian alcohol and other products are expected to come into effect. The CBC's Nisha Patel has the latest.
1: The U.S. will ban imports of some alcoholic drinks as well as dairy byproducts, molasses, and motorcycles starting at 12:01 a.m. Eastern Time. The move creates greater uncertainty for businesses in specific sectors. About half of the roughly $2 billion in spirits produced annually in Canada is sold to the U.S., though the impact on the wider economy will be more muted.
2: So it's just a lost opportunity.
1: Nadia Sanchek was hoping to sell her wine to the U.S. market, but with the latest trade war escalation, the Ontario winery owner says she'll focus her efforts elsewhere.
2: We're doing trade missions to Japan and Singapore this year. So we're looking for other opportunities to...
1: There's been little movement on trade negotiations since talks broke off last month. U.S. officials claim they're comfortable with the current standoff and are in no rush to sign a deal. Nisha Patel, CBC News, Toronto.
0: In Nova Scotia, Parks Canada is continuing to patrol an area of the Cape Breton Highlands National Park where a camper was bitten by a coyote. The person was attacked on Thursday at McIntosh Brook. Parks Canada staff killed a coyote on Saturday, but they cannot be sure it's the same animal. Jared Tommy is a resource conservation manager for Parks Canada for the park.
3: All we really know is that they were outside at the time, just enjoying nature as folks do here in the park. They saw a coyote approach. It came very directly towards them. They did try to, in the report from the individual indicated that they, act at large, did some of those, recommended interventions for people, which is, act large, big, make noise. The coyote still approached, and it's my understanding at that time that they did head to the cook shelter, and they tripped and fell, and it was when they got into the cook shelter that they realized that they had a bite.
0: Parks Canada says the person was bitten in the leg and was treated for minor injuries. In New Brunswick, the mayor of Fredericton says the city will get the ball rolling this winter on possible regulations for e-bikes and e-scooters. Stephen Hicks' comments come as residents and police speak out about issues, including speeding, on congested trails. Hicks says he thinks most people are respectful and safe, but safeguards are needed to deal with those who are not.
4: I think there's a way that they can all coexist because we want active transportation in our community. We want people to be able to come and go as they please. And when you look at the cost of living right now, the cost to run a vehicle and gas and maintenance and everything else, if you can do it, more efficiently, cheaper, I think we want to be able to provide that opportunity to people.
0: Hicks says council's mobility and public safety committees will be asked to look into best practices. An input will be gathered from trail users as well as police. And that is the news to this hour. From the CBC, serving the Maritimes.
5: Hi, I'm CBC meteorologist Tina Simkin. Increasing clouds across Prince Edward Island with chances for showers, but periods of rain will develop late this afternoon and into the evening hours. Temperatures today reaching highs of 17 degrees, with the winds becoming more easterly to northeasterly, 20 gusting up to 30 kilometers per hour. On average, picking up about 5 millimeters of rain today, but an additional 5 to 15 millimeters of rain possible tonight as temperatures drop to 11 degrees and the winds continue to be gusty out of the northeast.
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A song to honor the power and spirit of a sacred being that roamed the territory of the Sinemok Nation on Vancouver Island. That was sister duo Ait Lelum with Gwayat Sun, or Grizzly Bear Song. As the story's told, the first grizzly bear didn't start on the ground. It lived way up inside a giant cedar tree, and one day it decided to journey down and walk the earth. But when it reached the ground, the earth shook due to its massive size. But despite its overwhelming power and fierce presence, Gwayat Sun was gentle, and it showed the Sinemok people what it meant to be kind. I'm Jared Martineau. This is Reclaimed, your home for Indigenous music on CBC. And today we're honoring the National Day for Truth and Reconciliation. Let's head to the north. In the ice and tundra of Nunavut, the land extends in every direction to the horizon. You can almost hear that in Tanya Tagaq's music. She says this song conjures a psychic place of healing, rebirth, and artistic power that will shake the world. Here's Tanya Tagaq and the Ash Kusha remix of Earth Monster.

What an amazing track. You just heard two songs featuring Tanya Tagak, and that one's a four-dimensional collab between producer Rise Ashen on the beats and a trifecta of Inuit Katajak artists, Tanya Tagak, Cynthia Pitsiolak, and Charlotte Kamani. Cynthia and Charlotte also perform as the throat-singing duo Sila. And if you're looking for more Arctic experimentalism at the edges of rhythm and sound, turn your ears and eyes to the north. I'm Jared Martineau. This is Reclaimed on CBC Music and Radio. Today we're honoring the National Day for Truth and Reconciliation with songs that celebrate Indigenous voices through the spirit of collaboration. Those musical connections can take many forms. And next up, let's hear Indigenous and non-Indigenous artists coming together to create new sounds rooted in ancient traditions. First up is one of my favorite tracks from DJ Crazy Cree's album, Future Generations. Crazy Cree's the musical alias of Cree artist Dallas Arcan. He reps the Alexander First Nation in Treaty 6, and he's not just a DJ and electronic beatmaker. He's also a singer, a flute player, and a world champion hoop dancer. On this track, Crazy Cree links up with fellow DJ and producer Dance and Dave for a gentle, down-tempo tune that honors all the mothers, daughters, sisters, and aunties in Kukums. Here they are with Isquewak Reprise on Reclaimed.

That beautiful voice you just heard was Cree and Potawatomi singer and traditional dancer Thielen Kiknoswe, and he was joined on it by electronic producer Rise Ashen. They've released a few singles together over the years, but that one's definitely my favorite. It's a hypnotic meditation on the land and places we share, and the spirits that are always with us to remind us we're never alone. That was Same Home. This is Reclaimed. I'm Jared Martineau. You can find us across Turtle Island on SiriusXM and Native Voice One. Let's head to Quebec now to hear a collaboration between OG Cree artist Anaknid and Francophone singer and songwriter Ariane Moffat. Ariane's solo album Aquanaut was a big hit in Quebec back in the early 2000s, but two decades later, she returned to the album and she invited a whole new generation of artists to reimagine and reinterpret the songs with her. On this duet with Anaknid, soft pop melodies meet club rhythms and they weave together to invite you to glide across an ethereal dance floor. Here's Anaknid and Ariane Moffat with Sur Ton Parallèle.

0: a song of safety for those times when you can feel yourself starting to spiral. That was a new one from Cree and Métis singer Jessa Skye. Jess has been open about her battles with depression and mental health. And she says, I choose to share the demons I face every day unapologetically through my music and social media, not out of pride, but out of humility. It's not easy, but it is possible to have joy amidst the pain. And she wrote that song as a virtual hug to anyone that needs it. I'm Jarrett Martineau, and you've been listening to Reclaimed. If you want to find out more about any of the music you've been hearing today, head to the CBC Listen app and search Reclaimed. Coming up, your local news.
1: It's 3:30, around 15 degrees right across the Maritimes, with showers expected in New Brunswick, PEI, and Cape Breton Island. I'm Gareth Hampshire with a Maritime News Update. On Prince Edward Island, as many as 234,000 people may be affected by a cybersecurity incident that led to an unauthorized person obtaining a file containing personal health information. According to a news release, the information contained people's names, dates of birth, and PEI personal health numbers. In New Brunswick, the mayor of Fredericton says the city is taking concerns about the use of e-bikes and e-scooters seriously. Some have been complaining about people speeding on busy trails. Steve Hicks is hoping council will have some recommendations going forward. In Nova Scotia, Parks Canada are continuing to patrol an area of the Cape Breton Highlands National Park where a camper was bitten by a coyote. Parks Canada staff killed a coyote on Saturday after it repeatedly approached them, but they can't be sure it's the same animal. Now the latest weather forecast from Environment Canada. Showers across areas of central and southern New Brunswick. Rain later in the afternoon in the northern part of the province. Showers for PEI this afternoon and continuing tonight. And on Cape Breton Island, rain beginning late this afternoon and continuing this evening. Temperature highs about where they are now, around 16 degrees.
0: I'm Jared Martineau. This is Reclaimed. You can listen live from anywhere in the world. Just head to the CBC Listen app and click the local tab. Today, we're honoring the National Day for Truth and Reconciliation. And when I think about the spirit of reconciliation, I think about the stories we tell and how we tell them with love, compassion, and honesty. Anishinaabe songwriter and musician Leonard Sumner doesn't just tell stories like that. He's a truth teller. His sound typically orbits around lyrical rap and acoustic guitar playing. But on this song, that North Star brightens and expands to include organ, bass, drums, and horns. And when those elements combine with Leonard Sumner's res poetry, they give the music a gravity that pulls you in and grounds you as you listen.

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0: As long as that cedar still grows, our love is like sweet grass and sage. That blues-inspired heartfelt song was from Logan Stotts and Allison Russell with Sacred Love. And it braids an important connection. The deep love in all its forms is a sacred kind of medicine. Logan calls that one a land back love song. And he says, despite the many challenges we face as Indigenous people, you gotta find love in the fight. Love for what you fight for, and fight for what you love. This is Reclaimed on CBC Music and Radio. I'm Jared Martineau. Let's head to South Dakota now, to the lands of the Ocheti Shakowin, the people of the Seven Council Fires. That's where rapper and producer Bazil is from, and he reps the Cheyenne River Lakota and Crow Creek Dakota tribes. I want to play you something from his album, Dako Shni. In Lakota, that literally means I'm nothing or I'm nobody, but it's not negative. For Bazil, it represents an important teaching about humbling yourself and letting go of your ego, or as he says, to become this nothing so that all my actions are for the purpose of others around me. Here's the album's opening track. This is Bazil with Your Fave Indian on Reclaimed.
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3: 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I'm Talon from Pie Pod Nation in Treaty 4 territory, and you're listening to Reclaim.

triple header of next wave native hip hop. That was Dene, Navajo rapper and musician Travis Thompson with Mutton Stew. He's one of three indigenous hip hop artists featured in a new documentary film called Turtle Island Rap. And it chronicles the lives, challenges, and artist journeys of Travis, along with up-and-coming indigenous rappers Wedase and Ashta Hunter. And behind the scenes, it also features indigenous music representation. The Hallucination are on board as the film's creative producers. Go check out Turtle Island Rap. Before that, you heard a Plains Cree rapper on the West Coast, Talon with OT. I'm Jared Martineau. This is Reclaimed on CBC Music and Radio. Let's stay in Dene territory and hear a beautiful track from Kino Benali. After years of releasing music as DJ Beso, this piece comes to you from his first solo album under his own name. The album Nihima Nahasan roughly translates to our mother, Mother Earth, and it takes inspiration and reverence for traditional Dene musical forms. But Kino pushes things further. He weaves electronic-inspired beats, jazzy horns, pianos, and even the sounds of flowing water to build a home in a song. Here's Kino Benali with Ton Nile Ni, or River, on Reclaimed.

0: from Minneapolis, that was Lady Midnight with the hypnotic tune, Able. You can find it on her excellent album, Pursuit and the Elusive, and it marks a departure in her sound from woozy downtempo R&B and soul into the midnight glow of clubby dance floor energy. But this is dance music with a purpose. The movement that Lady Midnight channels is a path to sonic liberation. Before that, you heard My Heavenly, a soaring arpeggiated instrumental from Sami artist Nilas. I'm Jared Martineau, and I hope you've enjoyed the music you've heard today as we honor the National Day for Truth and Reconciliation. Drop me a line to let me know. Reclaimed@cbc.ca is our email. 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Our show is produced by Travis Pereira, Spiros Georgiou, Lauren Hancock, Judith Lynch, and me. Join me again next week for more songs and sounds from across the Indigenous world. I'll see you then. Hi, hi, McGwich and Mossy Cho for listening.
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7: What a day it's been for the Island Regulatory and Appeals Commission, the subject of a report earlier today from the Ombudsman's Office saying it did not follow its procedures when approving a rent request for a number of apartments in Charlottetown. And the Premier not waiting for the full report on its future, saying he's ready to break up the organization. More just after the news.
8: From CBC News, The World This Hour, I'm Martina Fitzgerald. Stelco plans to idle some of its operations at its Hamilton, Ontario plant. Effective October 9th, union spokespeople say about 350 steelworkers will be laid off indefinitely. Stelco says as many as 500 people could be affected. The steelmaker says the move is necessary to ensure the survival of the company as U.S. tariffs squeeze sales. The United States and China have released details of their tariff deal struck during talks between U.S. President Donald Trump and Chinese President Xi Jinping. They've agreed to reduce tariffs on $60 billion worth of goods. As Lisa Xing reports, it signals a cautious move to normalize trade relations.
9: Both Washington and Beijing have agreed to reduce the tariff rate for $30 billion of non-sensitive goods each. The U.S. list of Chinese imports includes 77 items, like toys, holiday decorations, and some electronics. The Chinese list of U.S. products with reduced tariffs covers more than 1,600 items, corn, seafood, and medical devices like MRI machines. Trump says the deal is a win.
10: That was a great meeting with President Xi, and a lot of good things are happening, including for our farmers.
9: The details come days after Trump and Xi met in Washington and after the leaders agreed to extend a trade truce by 2 months until mid-January. $30 billion U.S. dollars is not very

Good afternoon. This is Main Street for a Monday. It's Orange Shirt Day on the Lenox Island First Nation, and we have been invited to visit and now to broadcast. We spent the full day here. Before we begin, we acknowledge that the land upon which we gather is unceded Mi'kmaq territory. Epiquette is covered by the historic treaties of peace and friendship. We pay our respects to the Indigenous Mi'kmaq people that have occupied this island for over 12,000 years, past, present, and future.

0: It has been a bit of a wet start to the day. We've had some overcast skies and a little bit of rain falling here in Western PEI over the past little bit. We're going to get to our news headlines right off the top of the show. Taylor O'Brien in the CBC Newsroom.
1: Thank you, Mitch. The island's health authority says one of its service providers was involved in a cyber attack, which affects a file with information from Health PEI. The interim CEO of Health PEI says while the health authority can't be certain of the exact magnitude of the file, it anticipates up to roughly 234,000 people could be impacted. The provincial government is currently forecasting a $440.4 million deficit for the 2026-2027 fiscal year. It's a $30.5 million deficit increase from the operating budget that was tabled in April. And finally, federal NDP leader Avi Lewis is calling for greater government support for the island's struggling oyster industry. He met with people working in the industry and learned more about the problems they face. Those are just some of the stories I will have for you at 4:30 from the CBC Newsroom, Mitch.
0: And we have been watching and just looking out over beautiful, beautiful skies here at Lennox Island First Nation for the entire day. It's just clouded over the past hour or so. Jay Scotland is working on your CBC weather. Good afternoon, Jay.
2: Good afternoon, Mitch. We're looking at temperatures kind of staying between 10 and 13 degrees through the overnight hours tonight. The wet weather that has moved in this afternoon after a few peaks of sunshine this morning. That'll be sticking with us and actually will be falling probably at its heaviest this evening. It's not going to be a huge amount of rain, but we will be looking at periods of a light to moderate rain this evening with steady showers. We'll see that easing to lighter showers overnight. That wind also quite blustery. Southeast to easterly wind, 20 gusting over 40 kilometers per hour for exposed areas. Up into Lennox Island, for example, you could see those gusts closer to 50K at times. Although I will say at Lennox Island, you'll be on the warmer end of that 10 to 13 degree temperature range tonight, although that water that keeps you a little bit warmer through the overnight hours will be putting you on the cooler end of that range up for areas by the coast as we look to tomorrow, anywhere from 14 to 17 degrees, which is not bad for a daytime high around where it should be for this time of year, even a little warmer for a few spots, around 15, 16 degrees is the average. We'll see steady showers with a few pockets of localized but more moderate rain possible. We'd also look at a brisk east to northeast wind that will be gusting over 30K. Exposed areas could see those gusts upwards of 40 kilometers per hour, but it does begin to gradually ease through the afternoon as well. And in terms of rainfall amounts, tonight through end of day tomorrow, so through Tuesday night, most areas between 5 and 15 millimeters, but a few spots where we see those more moderate pockets of rain that are localized could see local amounts over 20 millimeters, although the showers do look to wind down Tuesday night into Wednesday, and then hopefully we get into some drier conditions as we look ahead for the remainder of the week.
0: Appreciate this, Jay. Thanks so much. If you're in the area of Lennox Island, please come and visit us. Easy to find. We're in the community center. It's attached to the John J. Sark Memorial School. It's an opportunity for you to stop by. One of the things we did earlier today was we made bannock. You can try some bannock if you want to stop by and see us. We have some CBC goodies. But the main reason we were here, of course, is for Orange Shirt Day. And today, throughout the day, we came to gather. We came to remember, and we invite you to come gather with us.
3: Welcome to our gathering for Orange Shirt Day and National Truth and Reconciliation. We are about to begin the grand entry. Leading our grand entry today is Richard Lush and his drum group, and carrying the heartbeat of our ancestors in the sacred circle.
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0: Today, as we look across the room and we see the beautiful sea of orange, we wear this color to honor the lived experience of residential school survivor Phyllis Webstead.
1: We wear it to declare clearly and collectively with one voice that every child matters. As Mi'kmaq people, we don't just stand on this land. This land is part of who we are. We welcome all of you here today to Mi'kma'ki, the ancestral, traditional, and completely unceded home of the Mi'kmaq.
0: We remind everyone here that this territory is governed by the treaties of peace and friendship. These treaties were never surrendered our lands or our waters. They were designed to outline how we would live together in respect, peace, and mutual care.
1: Whether you are Oonu or a visitor to our territory, we are all treaty people. We hold a shared responsibility to walk the path of truth, healing, and reconciliation together.
0: So before we move into our opening prayer, we want to look around this room and we want to welcome the beautiful community that has gathered here today.
1: First and foremost, we extend our deepest, most respectful welcome to our residential school survivors. Your presence here is a living reminder of the strength, I'm getting all emotional, courage, and resilience of our people.
0: We are humbled here to walk the path with you today. So to start our day in a good way, with focused mind and open hearts, it's our honor and a privilege to call upon faith.
1: To guide us spiritually, we have offered traditional tobacco to faith to open our circle. 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
2: Gisu walalyek wujulanagwe gisi ignamuyek. Creator, thank you for this day you have given us. Walalyek wujula gistil mawidanen agadamale bisquanula don ameg glamon gislieru don del miganu again. Thank you for allowing us to gather here today, and we ask you to enter where we are so that your teachings will work in us. Ignamoy nen in Siduohan, Glamon Gijudistin, Dongue Galu Ula Siskamu. We ask for wisdom so that we will know what is good in the world. At Niskam, Ignamoy nen, Gweldi, Glamon Wahama Kidal and Glamuamunal, At Injinda Mijina, Donduju Namuleg Elminek. And Lord, we ask for truth so that we will see you in the future on our last day with clean hearts and spirits. Nadliaj Walaliakasu. Amen. Thank you, Creator.
1: Halal in faith. We must take a moment to look back and remember. While we hold space today for the survivors who sit with us in this room, we also carry the memory of those who are no longer here.
0: We remember our grandmothers, our grandfathers, our aunts, our uncles, our brothers and sisters and parents who have survived the residential school system, but have since passed onto the spirit world. They carried a heavy burden, but they kept our bloodlines, our love, and our resilient spirits alive so that we can stand here today.
1: I ask everyone stand once more if you're able as we join together in a 1 minute moment of silence. Let us use this time to send our love, our honor, and our deepest gratitude to the survivors who have passed on. Now we come together for the round dance.
0: The round dance is a circle of friendship, healing, and unity. On Orange Shirt Day, it holds a powerful meaning for us as Elnu. It shows despite historical attempts to break our circles, we stand hand to hand, unbroken.
1: We invite absolutely everyone community members, our youth, elders, and all visitors, residential school survivors, if you can, to step forward, join hands, and form one massive circle.

Those were some of the sounds of the Orange Shirt Day ceremony held earlier today at the school in Lenox Island. We were invited, of course, to be part of that, and we've continued to spend the day here in the community, getting to know some folks, getting to do some fun things. But the other thing we have gotten to do is to get to know some of the folks here at Lenox Island First Nation, and that includes the Red Rock Drummers, who you might have heard a little bit off the top, but they have returned to share some music with us.

0: the Red Rock drummers, who began the day and have had a long day. Richard Lush helps the group. Good afternoon.
1: Hey, great, great. How are you, huh?
0: I'm doing well. Introduce me to the group.
1: Yeah, so we have all three schools actually representing today. We have West Isle here, grade 12, grade 7 at Hernwood, and grade what, 4?
2: Six.
1: Are you, how old are you, 10? Yeah. So we have Antoine, Edwin, and Kaysen here, all representing kind of the three different schools, which is really cool.
0: And is that often that you gather the group together, that you have representatives, as you say, in a varied age group, Richard?
1: Yeah, so we started at first with the older kids, and we found that we shouldn't take it away from the younger youth, so we gave the opportunity with, of course, asking our older youth if it was okay. And we've been practicing. We're just getting back to starting practicing next week again. So we're a little, this is our first kind of session back, I guess, per se. We had a practice at 9 a.m. this morning. But no, it was really cool that we have all these different age categories. And on our overall large group, we have, I don't know, around 10 or so. So we're pretty pumped to have these youth involved.
0: We're going to talk to each of the members of the group here through the show in very different ways. We made Bannock earlier today. It's over on the counter, by the way, if you want to try it. Yeah. We made Bannock with the grade 6 class, which is something we're going to share with you on Wednesday. But first, Edwin, tell me about your connection with the group. When did you start drumming?
3: I started drumming when I was a little kid, say about like 7 or 8, and been learning since then. Say about grade 5 or grade 6, we started the Red Rock Drumming Group, and it's been going on like that.
0: And do you look forward to this time of year? As you say, just kind of getting back, I guess, for the fall, right?
3: Yeah, there's more drumming experiences from last year to this year. There's a lot more, and there's little kids that are going to be learning this too.
0: And tell me a little bit about what draws you to the drum. Why do you want to participate?
3: Well, something that draws me to the drum is my ancestors and my great-grandmother. She went to Muncie Residential School. And so I'm drumming for her and all my family and all my friends.
0: And tell me about the piece you just performed for us.
3: The Gathering Song, created by George Paul.
0: George Paul. And you were part of the group that called during the song.
3: Yeah. Yeah. Yeah. Mm-hmm.
0: And what does drumming give you? I mean, does it keep you in, as you say, there's lots of opportunities, so you must get to see the island?
3: Yeah, well, it's given me more confidence of speaking out and getting my voice out there as Richard does, and he's like a role model to me. Hmm. Yeah.
0: And you're looking forward to a busy season, I suppose, coming up too.
3: Yeah. Mm-hmm. Yeah.
0: I appreciate you talking to us. And we will, of course, continue to talk to members of the community throughout the show. As a matter of fact, everybody who's here, and Richard, we're going to have a longer conversation a bit later on, because Richard himself is a very interesting person, as you know. We're at about 6 minutes away from the news at 4:30, and we want to visit with Logan Lewis as well. Logan, you will find at many powwows across the province. Logan was about 8 years old when he watched videotapes of powwows, and what piqued his interest was the grass dancing. His aunt also encouraged him to dance, to represent the family, and to make Graham pretty happy too, I understand. Now he travels to communities across Turtle Island to dance at powwows. Logan's here with us. Good afternoon.
4: Hello. Good afternoon.
0: Did you feel like jumping in? Because you were one of the early drummers here.
4: Just a bit, but I had my time, and it makes me pretty happy just to see like the youth actually like taking more part, and it's something that's that is very much needed in our communities, and it's good to see them actually thriving more than we did when we were their age.
0: Yeah, and tell me a little bit about the grass dancing in particular. What is grass dancing?
4: Well, there's a running joke at a lot of powwows where it's like grass dancers are the old way of lawnmowers. but to put it in a better perspective, grass dancing, it's like one of the oldest dances in powwows. And like I'm still learning more about this dance, and like I've come to like learn that it It comes from the Omaha people as well as the Plains people from out west down in the States. And it's a dance that came even before traditional dancers, because we would always, as grass dancers, as a society, go out and be scouts. And we were always the warriors, the scouts, the hunters that would go out, look for better ground for our people, for our communities. And if we found good grounds up along the way, then we will bless those grounds by patting down the area, bringing the grass at a nice flat level. And then we would go back and have our people come back in that area. And since it's already blessed in a sacred way, then they can come to a new home. And by the time that we leave, the way that we would pat down the grass would always, you wouldn't know that we were there, because how the wind would blow would bring the grass right back up. Yeah.
0: That's fascinating. And when you were 8 years old, was that young to be starting dancing?
4: Probably around here. Yeah. It is, but a lot of, when you go to palos, out west and down in the States, you'll see dancers that are just that would be dancing as soon as they could walk. So, you'd be dancing with the best of the best, and, of course, you'd be learning not only how your style of dance is affecting you in a good way, but also how their style of dance is affecting everybody else. And for me, being 8 years old and just starting out dancing, it was very new, very different, and it's just something that's, amazing.
0: And what do you enjoy doing about it? Where are you as you're doing the dance?
4: That's a good question. I try not to really think about it, because I always want to be in the moment and listen to the, and we always have, we always get told as dancers that you're dancing in competition with that drum. So you're always listening to the drum, and you're always at the same time praying, you're thinking all these good thoughts, because everything about the way that we dance, even though it's kind of hard to explain, but it's kind of a ceremony with yourself and with your spirit. And you always just want to put good intentions out there, because there's always somebody out there that's watching you, and your life is going to change for the better, because you're always are going to be inspired one way or another, or how you dance is going to end up affect the way that person's day is. So whenever I'm out there dancing, I'm always out there thinking of how am I going to be a good representation for my people, for my family, for my for the youth back at home, and for my future kids.
0: And how busy are you during the summer?
4: Really busy. usually my years always start off with fishing lobster, and I try to incorporate powwows into that. But the more I become into a more responsible role as a fisherman, as a captain, the less powwows I'm doing at the start of the season. But after that, I am traveling every weekend with my wife. We go to France every year. We get invited out there to dance, to showcase our culture, our people, and our styles of dance. And we come home and we are always planning out, which powwows are we going to go to? Which new ones are we going to go to? And so we're always traveling, and not only in Mi'kma'ki, but out in Quebec, Ontario, somewhere in the States or out west. So we're always busy, and we're just slowly finally settling down and coming to the end of our powwow season. And the more that, and we also have our own business to do live sound for powwow, so that's also we incorporate as well.
0: You mustn't stop very much. And I'm also curious about, at the end of the season, what do you think about? Do you pick up things throughout the season from the various powwows and the other dancers who join you, that you join with?
4: So with that, we usually always try to incorporate other our regalias or our styles, or we're always trying to fix up our regalias, because, like, as you can imagine, like, they can come with some good wear and tear if you're always traveling, or we always come up with new things. Okay, what am I going to add to my regalia for next year? What am I, or am I going to have a new outfit? Or there's some people that'll just, like, do beadwork or quill work, and they'll incorporate it. And, like, on the off seasons, we always are at the gym practicing dancing, or we're doing some workshop somewhere. And this year I'm hoping to, like, get more into the community, be more involved, hopefully do more dancing with the kids, and as well bring a drum group back to Lenox for the adult, because, like, I know a lot of them want to get back into singing. And it's one of my goals and dreams to have, like, a drum group here from Lenox or from the East Coast or from my community to be out and about more, not just on the East Coast, but more out west and more down in the States. And just because, just as much as I love to travel, I want to show everybody else around here that there's more to Powys than just, like, being in one place.
0: Well, good. I appreciate you taking some time to come and visit with us.
4: No problem. I'm always happy to be here. So,
0: Logan Lewis is one of the dancers that you will see at powwows across the province throughout the year. Oh, my gosh, it's 4:31, and it's time for the CBC News.
2: This is CBC News. It's 15 degrees in Portage and 14 degrees in Crapo. Good afternoon. I'm Taylor O'Brien. The island's health authority says one of its service providers was involved in a cyber attack, which affects a file with information from Health PEI. It says an unauthorized person obtained a copy of a file created in 2011, and information may have been included in the file from people who had a PEI health card number in or before 2011, or were a non-resident of PEI who received health services in the province between 2008 and 2011. Lorraine Kloszynski is the interim CEO of Health PEI. She says while Health PEI can't be certain of the exact magnitude of the file, it anticipates up to roughly 234,000 people could be impacted. But Kloszynski says the risk that this information will be misused is very low.
5: Health card information isn't generally considered key identification for when we're applying for a passport or we're seeking other pieces of identification. It's not one of those recognized ones. So health card information in isolation isn't generally something that we would consider high risk. And so we do believe that the risk of this information being potentially impacted is low.
2: Health PEI says the incident has been reported to the PEI Information and Privacy Commissioner. Individuals who have questions or want to report suspicious activity can contact the Health PEI Privacy Office. The provincial government is currently forecasting a $440.4 million deficit for the 2026-2027 fiscal year. Those figures come from the first quarter fiscal and economic update from the Minister of Finance. It's a $30.5 million deficit increase from the operating budget that was tabled in April. The province says it's due to more spending in healthcare, social program funding, and the cost of diesel and heating fuel for schools due to impacts on the global supply chain. The net debt is projected to decrease by $2.7 million by the end of the fiscal year. An energy price expert says the financial losses PEI will feel by pausing fuel taxes would have likely been felt anyway. On Friday, the provincial government announced a temporary pause on fuel taxes. At the time, those added about 8 cents to every liter of gasoline and 14 cents to diesel. The 4-month pause could cost the province up to $12 million in revenues. Dan McTeague is executive director of Canadians for Affordable Energy. He says with fuel prices still increasing, the province has to do something.
6: I think what's happened with both PEI and Alberta moving on this suggests other provinces are going to be forced to do the same, or they will face, I wouldn't call it a consumer revolt, but a point where you're going to see a drop in demand for just about everything and a continuation of diminishing economic activity, something none of us wants.
2: Starting February 1st, provincial fuel taxes will be added back on, but at half the current rate. They will be fully restored in April. In other news, the federal NDP leader Avi Lewis is calling for greater government support for the island's struggling oyster industry. Lewis was on PEI as part of his Atlantic Canada tour. He met with people working in the industry and learned more about the problems they face. Two diseases that are not harmful to humans have shut down oyster harvest in many island waterways. Ottawa and PEI have announced support programs, but Lewis says the rollout isn't fast enough.
7: The fishers haven't seen a cent yet, and it needs to be yesterday. So I'm not able to say, look, we're the government of Canada and we're going to come with the money. We're a small party in opposition, but we are going to wave our arms and scream loud when we get back to Ottawa. And I offered to the fishers that I met with, when they're ready with their demands for Ottawa, I'll call a press conference in the foyer of the House of Commons and I will stand with them.
2: The provincial and federal government programs include financial relief, mental health support, and approval for the import of disease-resistant oyster seed. And finally, another candidate has entered the race to become the next mayor of Charlottetown. Anthony Fitzpatrick is originally from Cardigan, but moved to Charlottetown in 2014. He says his priorities as mayor would include affordability, expanding bus routes, accessibility, and establishing proper rent control.
8: I want to see a lot of these things change that the city completely has the power to change, but just never has. And I'm really tired of everybody having to live, or feeling like at least that they live, at the poverty line or below.
2: There are six other candidates in the running for mayor of Charlottetown. Charlottetown's municipal election is November 2nd. And that is the latest from CBC News. Our next newscast is at 5:30, Mitch.
0: And we're at 23 minutes away from 5 o'clock because I borrowed 2 minutes there from Taylor. Clouds with some periods of light to moderate rain through tonight. Temperatures will dip to 10 degrees and there'll be a blustery 20 to 40 kilometer an hour southeasterly wind with some cloud showers. Periods of moderate rain are possible through tomorrow as well. Temperatures could reach as high as 17 degrees, but we do have the overcast skies at about 15 degrees right now. Coming up in this half hour of Main Street from the Lennox Island First Nation, where we're inviting you to stop by and see us. We're at the community center right next to the church, school. We have across the street from the church. We have all kinds of great entertainment for you. And coming up in this half hour of the show, we are talking farming. Dawson Peters grows everything from traditional medicines to watermelon here. We're talking about what's happening at the greenhouse and the gardens at Lennox Island. And when we stopped by today, we actually got to taste some of the best strawberries we've had since the start of the summer. So that's been wonderful as well. So we're going to talk about that as well. But let's talk sports to start this half hour of Main Street from the Lennox Island First Nation. Sports has become more than just physical exercise for youth on Lennox Island. It's a way to build community connections, visit new places, learn about the real world. Robin Enman, Lennox Island sports for social development coordinator, has been helping young people get involved in sport for nearly three decades, including preparing young athletes for regional and national tournaments like the Canada Games. Robin joins us today to talk more about that work. Along with Robin, we also have two athletes, including Antoine Peters, who is a judo athlete, and Isabel Gallant, a badminton player. They are both here as well. Isabel, what have you brought along with you? What's in your hand right there?
9: My medals.
0: How many medals?
9: I brought 3, 6, 7 with me, but I have a total of 13.
0: And when did you start playing badminton?
9: I started playing badminton 5 years ago, but I didn't really start playing badminton for real until 3 years ago.
0: What made the difference? When did you?
9: Well, like, I haven't played for medals except for 3 years ago.
0: And since then, you've been traveling and taking in some competitions.
9: Yeah, we traveled to a whole bunch of different places.
0: Mm-hmm. And Antoine, you didn't have to move far because you were part of the drum circle earlier, as we mentioned. What role does judo have in your life?
10: I have a big role in my life for like almost a year now because I started training with Robin. We go to the Miskush Club sometimes. We train twice a week. It's crazy. It has a major part of my life through like just my physical aspect, my mental aspect, like just doing all the judo stuff and preparing.
0: Also gets you through drum practice, I suppose.
10: Oh, yeah, I guess it does.
0: Robin, tell me, three decades, what's it been like for you here?
11: Here I was trying to get these guys all primed for this kind of thing, and I don't know, you just feel like you're part of the community.
4: being here. So.
0: What role does sport play, though? As we say, you know, your title is more than just the sport director.
11: Right. It gets them out. It gets them to make goals. It has them meeting new people, making friends, just challenging themselves, and just a stepping stone. Move on.
0: How has sports changed in the community in the time that you've been here?
11: It was a struggle. Basically, at the first, I was kind of the only show on the road here, and so I could do with everything with all the kids. And now the kids have done kind of I've done too good a job. Now they're all doing everything else. They're playing football. They're doing hockey. They're all over the place. Yeah. So it's like for me to do stuff on Lennox, it's hard to keep them because they just grow out of me, right? Like they just outgrow me, I guess.
0: But the thing is, you get them started, and I mean, clearly, sport plays a big role in the day-to-day lives of these youth.
11: Yeah, and even if they grow older, I know, like, one young fella, he did judo with me. He went to university college out in Ontario, and he has his own club now out in Manitoba. He got his black belt, has his family, and now he has his own club, so I kind of spread that way.
0: That's incredible. And so, Isabel, tell me a little bit about what it's like to play badminton. What makes a good badminton player, first off?
9: Definitely sportsmanship. Teamwork.
0: What about speed? I mean, do you have to develop, like, footwork? Is that...
9: Yeah, you need to have good grip shoes for badminton. You're all over the place, all over the court. It's very... If you don't have good shoes, you will roll your ankles.
0: Now, do you normally play indoors? Do you play badminton indoors?
9: Yeah, we play badminton indoors in the gymnasium.
0: So at least the weather is predictable, I suppose.
9: It doesn't matter what the weather's like. It's inside.
0: What's the, like, how long is a match, and how often do you play?
9: We play once a week here, and the matches are pretty long, determining on what the score you go to. The games to 21 are pretty long, especially when you do best of three. That's what you got to do for medals. Got to work hard.
0: And you have to travel as well, like the summer games in Member 2. I mean, you've been traveling around to the Mi'kmaq games in other locations as well?
9: Yes, we went to Indian Brook this year, and that was really fun. We camped, and there was a lot of mosquitoes. It was really cold, but it was really fun, and there was a big pool.
0: And how many different competitions have you participated in?
9: I did three so far.
0: You've done some big ones, though.
9: Yeah. Pretty big.
0: Talk.
11: And you do the school.
9: And I play in school.
0: All right. Don't be shy. Tell me about the big one you went to.
9: That was amazing. A lot of good memories. I made a whole bunch of new friends with people from different reserves. Yeah. I didn't know what the word was.
0: But you've gone to the Canada Games as well, right?
11: No.
0: Not the Canada Games.
11: No, that would be like if she does enough of this and she feels comfortable and she wants to move into that, she can do that, right? Like, so, you know, I'm going to give a plug into the community fund. They help fund us to go to these tournaments. So that's a big help.
0: Antoine, judo, what's the key to being a good judo athlete?
10: So there's like many different things that you have to be a good judo athlete. For me, I think it's like definitely grips, because like you have to be able to hold on to your opponent, not let them go. And it's also speed and endurance. Endurance, I feel like, is a big thing in judo, because like you have to be dragging them around. You have to be like super, you also have to be fast as well. And what else is there?
0: Helps me a little strong, as Robin was showing, but what about smart?
11: Yeah, so in order to go to Canada Games, you have to be a green belt at the minimum level. So that's like you should have 7 times 4, 28 different throws in your repertoire. You should have a bunch of hold downs, chokes, and arm bars. So, yeah, you need to know stuff. You don't need to know it all. You just need to know how to avoid getting into all that stuff. It's more about making your game plan and sticking to it. And
0: that's the goal, right? The next goal is Canada Games athletes.
11: Yes. Yeah, Antoine's trying out for the team, and we'll see how that goes. And, you know, it is what it is. He's got to do Quebec Open and Ontario Open, and he has to fight adults. He doesn't fight kids.
0: Oh, wow. Like, What's it like to face off against an adult?
10: It is, I wouldn't say it's terrible, but it's definitely really difficult. Because the past year, I've been taking judo serious, and I've been fighting adults already, because Robin's been making me. But it's just insanely hard, because you're going against these 40, 30-year-old men in a 17-year-old, trying to outpower them and out-tactician them, but it's just very difficult and hard.
0: And how have you been making out against those older, more experienced athletes?
10: My first tournament, I did good, but after that, it was not the best.
11: Because we're challenging him, right? Yeah. We're challenging him. He's not gonna win. He's not supposed to win. He's supposed to try hard.
0: Here's the thing, Antoine. You know what? Like you bend, old guys like us break, right? So.
10: Yeah.
0: What's it gonna be like? I mean, you've got how many tournaments before you can figure out if you're part of the Canada Games team? Two more?
10: Just two more. Yeah. That's Ontario Open and Quebec Open.
0: How quickly will you know?
11: After Quebec Open, there should be selections. Whether it'll be a fight offs or anything like that, that's up to the coach and staff.
0: So. And what would that mean for this program, for the programs you're running here to have Canada Games at?
11: I had Brandon Bernard get a bronze medal at Canada Games, and I had Devin DiGiulio get a bronze medal. So we already have two from the community get a bronze medal for judo in different years. So it'd be nice to do another one. Okay.
0: That's right. I want to thank you all for joining me today. Thank you.
11: Thanks for having us.
9: Yes, thank you for having us.
0: Been speaking with a few of the folks who are involved in sports here on the Lennox Island. Robin Edmond is the Lennox Island Sports and Development Coordinator. You heard from Isabel Galland, who is a leading badminton player from the community. You also heard a chance to hear a little bit more from Antoine Peters. And Antoine is a judo athlete. As we say, just a couple of competitions away from finding out if he will be the next Canada Games judo athlete from the Lennox Island First Nation. We are broadcasting live from the community center here. You are listening to us on 96.1 FM. We're streaming as well on the CBC Listen app, and we are in a little bit of a rainy spot here right now. We get a little bit of rain. There are a few clouds moving around as I look at beautiful views here, of course, across the water and beyond. It's nice, beautiful, clear water. Our next group, they enjoy a good swamp. When it comes to local entertainment, Swamp River is one of the favorites in this end of the province. So let's crank up the band, and then we'll find out a little bit more about them. Ladies and gentlemen, live from the Lennox Island First Nation, the Community Center here, this is Swamp River.

0: How about it for the Peter Joe Bernard Band? And yeah, that is not CCR. That is Swamp River. We're going to meet the members of the band a little later on this afternoon, and they're going to be sticking around to share a little more music with us. Right now, we are at 10 minutes away from 5 o'clock, and you are listening to Main Street from the Lennox Island First Nation. It's Orange Shirt Day today on the Lennox Island First Nation. We were invited a little while back to be part of this program, and we're here. We had an opportunity to spend some time with the community. We're going to continue to share stories from the community over the next hour or so. And we were talking to some, pretty well-seasoned and strong athletes a few minutes ago. I think we have somebody here who's got pretty strong green thumbs at the very least. Lennox Island Greenhouse and Garden sits a few streets away from the school where we're broadcasting. When I was up here a couple of years ago, it was just getting started. Now there are all sorts of crops that are grown here. Traditional medicines like sweetgrass and tobacco to fruit and vegetables. This summer, there was even watermelon. Dawson Peters works at the garden and has strong family connections to the project as well. Hello, and thank you for being here.
1: Hello, thank you for having me.
0: Tell me a little bit about your family connection to the greenhouse and gardens first.
1: So it originally started as a baseball field, and my great uncle Dave Haley and one of my cousins, Captain Joe Francis, started it as more of like a traditional herb garden. And then over the years, former Chief Darlene Bernard put in a greenhouse in 2020. And then from there, we've developed. But initially, it was one of my cousins and my great uncle.
0: So you were destined to do this in some way, you think?
1: Maybe. I've always had a decent green thumb. So I guess it was inevitable once I moved here.
0: And so tell me about what happens in the greenhouse. What are you asked to do by the community, and what do you provide?
1: So we provide a lot of like fresh leafy greens, fruits and vegetables, like you said. We also provide some traditional medicines. We usually have tobacco, cedar, and sage. We recently got sweetgrass, so we're going to try and get that into the community. But we'll bring that to like the health center to be distributed amongst the community, the cultural center to be used when tourists come in, as well as anyone else that really wants it. But they'll have to go to the cultural center if they want.
0: But as you say, many of the crops, they're all shared within the community. Yeah. They stay here and they feed the community.
1: Well, we provide a lot here for the community. We'll go to like the local food bank, as well as we'll sell some of it at the local gas station up at the beginning of the reserve. But we also want to try to bring in other people to come into the community and, you know, try our produce. And, you know, so it's both for our community, but the surrounding ones as well.
0: So you're pretty brave. You try different things every year.
1: Yeah, we try. You know, that's the best part about gardening. You fail and you succeed in certain things. This year we were successful with watermelons, so it was quite a surprise.
0: What does it take to grow a watermelon in this type of conditions?
1: A lot of patience and at least one failure.
0: Yeah.
1: We our first watermelon that we opened this year, unfortunately, it was pink and not red. So we thankfully gave it to my boss's chicken, so they were delighted with it.
0: And so take me over, what would I see right now?
1: Right now, there's not too much. It's the colder crops out. So like in our greenhouse, we would have our lettuce and spinach. Outside, we have our broccoli, carrots, peas, what's left of our pumpkins. We surprisingly are still getting strawberries. So we had two little containers of strawberries that we sent down. And other than that, that's pretty much it. We have one row of tobacco that we're going to try and get to seed, but we probably won't because of the frost.
0: And at least one of those boxes of strawberries came one strawberry light, because I know Tin tried them. Tin Nguyen, who's with us, and we'll be writing about this wonderful experience later today on the web. Previously, under the Indian Act, farming was heavily controlled. So what's it like now?
1: It's completely different from what it was back then, thankfully. Like the ability that we have now compared to what my ancestors would have been able to do is thankfully a lot different. So with them, it was more heavily controlled, whereas now, you know, being able to grow and being able to give it to our community as well as other communities is a delightful thing to do.
0: And do you have plans to further the products that are available?
1: Oh, definitely. We're looking to expand next year by bringing in another person, as well as maybe bringing in some livestock. But we'll see from there. Like, we'll go. We have to pace things as we go.
0: Livestock. I'm intrigued now.
1: Well, it would be nice to have some chickens, because when we do have waste, it's nice to give, instead of just putting it into the composter, you can get a better fertilizer if you give it to your chickens and get manure. So it'd be nice. We try to source all our manure from the local Whispering Hopes farms. So, like, it'd be nice if we had our own little bit that we could top up on, I guess.
0: And as a learning experience, are you reaching out to the community as well?
1: Oh, there is outreach to a degree. Like, there is interest, and, you know, there's a gardeners and there's not gardeners. So we do learn a fair bit amount from people around here. Like, recently, I think 2 years ago, we got groundnuts. They're the local indigenous potato of PEI. Like, if I'm going to butcher it, but if I'm not mistaken, it's Sebag and Mi'kmaq. So it's that was able to come back into the community, even though it originated from here maybe 20 years ago. We were able to get it back by someone from another community.
0: And your grandfather's tied to the potato industry, I believe.
1: Yeah, my grandfather was a very big farmer back in his day. He was born in like 1902. So, like, the man comes from a different era. So, like, when he started, he was one of the first agricultural fellas in the area, because his brothers, for example, were the hunter and gatherers. They didn't farm. So when they came to Lennox, it was the sedentary lifestyle.

0: Dawson Peters works at the Lenox Island Greenhouse and Gardens and joins us live. It's coming up to just a couple of minutes away from 5 o'clock. As you can tell, the pride in this community is evident and at times just something to behold. We are going to talk a little bit more coming up in the next hour of Island Morning about some of the challenging times as well. Chief Tabitha Bernard will be on the show in our next half hour talking about future plans for the community and how she stays centered during this very busy week, because this did start today with Orange Shirt Day, which is the community's time to reflect, the community's ceremony, the community's opportunity to be together. But we also have Wednesday, the National Day for Truth and Reconciliation. That is the government's holiday. But Chief Tabitha will also be part of that. And then on Thursday is Treaty Day. All of these very emotional days packed into this single week, and you can imagine what that is like. Also, Patricia Burke will be joining us as well. Reconnecting with culture can happen in small ways, through a story, a song, a gathering, using medicine, and many other ways. Patricia Burke has had a journey reconnecting with her culture. She now captures, of course, many, many gatherings from tip to tip across Prince Edward Island through her own lens. It is also an opportunity, of course, for Patricia to share and to grow and to visit community. And Patricia has been here for most of the day today. We are looking forward to visiting with Patricia as well. And more music from Swamp River coming up during the final hour of Main Street. We're broadcasting from the Community Center at the Lenox Island First Nation.
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5: I'm Salima Shivji. Midnight tonight, Ottawa time. That's when the U.S. import ban on some Canadian products comes into effect. We'll have reaction. Plus, Hockey Night in Canada will be back, featuring women's hockey this time. That's coming up on Your World Tonight at 6.
6: From CBC News, The World This Hour, I'm Martina Fitzgerald. The next escalation in the U.S. trade war will come down in just a few hours' time. American import bans on Canadian alcohol and other products go into effect. The CBC's Nisha Patel has details.
7: The U.S. will ban imports of some alcoholic drinks, as well as dairy byproducts, molasses, and motorcycles, starting at 12:01 a.m. Eastern Time. The move creates greater uncertainty for businesses in specific sectors. About half of the roughly $2 billion in spirits produced annually in Canada is sold to the U.S., though the impact on the wider economy will be more muted.
8: So it's just a lost opportunity.
7: Nadia Sanchek was hoping to sell her wine to the U.S. market, but with the latest trade war escalation, the Ontario winery owner says she'll focus her efforts elsewhere.
8: We're doing trade missions to Japan and Singapore this year. So we're looking for other opportunities.
7: There's been little movement on trade negotiations since talks broke off last month. U.S. officials claim they're comfortable with the current standoff and are in no rush to sign a deal. Nisha Patel, CBC News, Toronto.
6: The U.S. president has unveiled plans to build a $15 billion steel mill in Iowa.
9: Mesabi Metallics will be building the largest steel plant in American history. This steel will be mined, melted, and made right here in the USA.
6: Donald Trump says the plant should begin production by 2030 and produce 10 billion tons of steel a year. That comes as Stelco announces it will idle part of its operations at its Hamilton, Ontario plant and lay off hundreds of workers. The union says effective October 9th, about 350 steel workers will be laid off indefinitely. Stelco says as many as 500 people could be affected. The steelmaker says the move is necessary to ensure the survival of the company as U.S. tariffs squeeze sales. The personal information of more than 230,000 patients who've received treatment on Prince Edward Island may have been accessed in a privacy breach. The CBC's Gwyneth Egan has more.
10: Health PEI says one of its service providers, Maximus Canada, was

Good afternoon from Lenox Island First Nation. I'm Mitch Cormier. This is Main Street, a special edition of the program on Orange Shirt Day. We're inviting you to stop by and see us. We are at the Community Center at Lenox Island. We have been gathering stories throughout the day today. We have also had an opportunity to participate since the very start of the day, the Orange Shirt Ceremony. And throughout the day, we've been meeting members of the community. Had a little fun, too. As a matter of fact, we've got about half an order of bannock left that the grade six kids made. It was really incredible. They also made their own butter, but I think we have commercial fun. The bannock this afternoon, but if you want to taste, please stop by and see us this afternoon. Coming up in this hour of Main Street, we will be talking more with Chief Tabitha Bernard on the show. She'll tell us about future plans for the community. There are a number of projects that are in the process, some of them frustratingly slow for the community. We're also going to talk about what it's like for Chief Bernard during this week, which includes three separate ceremonies, including Treaty Day, the Truth and Reconciliation Day on Wednesday, and today, where it started with Orange Shirt Day. We're going to talk about that. We're going to hear a little bit more about the Healing Lodge that is in the community and reconnecting with culture in various ways. Patricia Bork has done that and is joining us here at Lenox Island First Nation. We're at the Community Center. Come by and see us this afternoon.

0: Taylor O'Brien has a look at your news headlines.
1: Thanks so much, Mitch. The island's health authority says one of its service providers was involved in a cyber attack which affects a file with information from Health PEI. The interim CEO of Health PEI says while the health authority can't be certain of the exact magnitude of the file, it anticipates up to roughly 234,000 people could be impacted. In other news, the provincial government is currently forecasting a $440.4 million deficit for the 2026-2027 fiscal year. It's a $30.5 million deficit increase from the operating budget that was tabled in April. And finally, federal NDP leader Avi Lewis is calling for greater government support for the island's struggling oyster industry. He met with people working in the industry and learned more about the problems they face. Those are just some of the stories that are making news this afternoon, Mitch.
0: And to Jay Scotland with your CBC weather for tonight.
2: Well, we started out with some peaks of sunshine. I wouldn't say it was uninterrupted sunshine by any stretch, but the clouds, they increased and the wet weather is here. It's not a huge amount, but we'll be looking at anywhere from a widespread 5 to 15 millimeters across the island. That includes what falls tonight and through the day tomorrow, tapering off into early Wednesday morning. And local amounts of 20 millimeters or higher possible, as there could be some more moderate pockets of rain. Convective showers, as it will be a little on the muggy side over the next 24 hours, too. Temperature-wise, tonight, between 10 and 13 degrees for most areas. Warmest if you're by the water, coolest if you're inland. And we'll see a pretty blustery wind as well, sustained at 20 to 30 K. Looking at gusts of around 40 kilometers per hour for coastal areas and exposed areas, those gusts could reach 50 kilometers per hour. And then tomorrow, we have showers through the day. There's a good chance for more moderate pockets of rain as well as we look late morning into the afternoon, and that is because of that humid air that is in place. Temperature-wise, between 14 to 17 degrees, but it'll feel over 20 with the Humidex, although really it's not going to feel like a warm summery day by any stretch. It'll be a blustery, cloudy, and showery day. East to northeast wind, 15 gusting over 30 kilometers per hour. Coastal areas could see gusts still over 40K. We do see the showers winding down into early Wednesday, but back to sunnier conditions Thursday, Friday, and at the moment, looking to hold on to the drier and fairly sunny conditions through the weekend as well, Mitch.
0: 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Sometimes, well, just across the street at the health center. Sometimes with time on the land, spending time with elders. And another way more people are healing is through the Sugrosum Healing Lodge, also known as Auntie's Place. The center has 2 sweat lodges. It opened 2 years ago to serve primarily Indigenous people on the island. Kelly Sark is the manager and joins us now. Good afternoon.
3: Good afternoon. Hello.
0: Tell me about what you offer at Sugrosum.
3: We offer a holistic way of healing. Hello?
0: Sorry about that. Good afternoon.
3: Good afternoon. So we offer many resources at Sugrosum that is non-clinical, meant to serve people of the community and bring holistic way of healing, traditional-wise. So we do have 2 sweat lodges. One representing the eastern door, one representing the western door of the Lakota side. And then we are going to start men's programming on Monday because we believe that men, need to be uplifted in our community as well. They need to be taken care of too. And women wellness, we have a lot going on at the lodge, even like sound bath, Reiki sound bath, to help center people. And the program and activities are just ongoing. Baby rattle making in the future, drum making, preparing people to make bundles for their healing journey. And we have a lot.
0: And tell me about, you mentioned something interesting when you were talking about the sweat lodges, the Mi'kmaq sweat and Lakota style. Can you help me understand that a little bit more?
3: So they're very different, but represent the same thing, but just different tribes or different communities. I can't really put the word to it, but the Mi'kmaq style This is important because it's where we come from in Mi'kma'ki. So that is just representing us Innu people. So that's what we call ourselves as Innu, because then the word Mi'kmaq in Mi'kmaq comes from a settler name. So the Innu way represents us here in Mi'kma'ki and how we pray in our language, which is they have their own different way of conducting their rounds in the lodge, different from the Lakota side. With the Lakota side, you know, their songs are different from Mi'kma'ki, from Innu songs, because the Lakota songs, they're a different language. But both still representing the same purpose of healing and prayer.
0: What's it like for you to see people participating in the programs that you offer?
3: It's so rewarding. We've been helping a lot of people, and what drives my, you know, my dedication and motivation to help bring these services to the people is the fact that I've witnessed with my own eyes of, you know, the services we offer at Tsuguizum has been helping people that came through our doors and helped reset them and help them walk a good, healthy road, you know, to help them heal in a way and reconnect to their roots, because if they can reconnect to their roots, then we're restoring purpose back into their life. And when we restore purpose, it sets goals, it gives them a sense of their identity again, because they're reclaiming their identity as a Innu person, and it gives them a different way of thinking and feeling, which is a healthy standard way of looking at, and the way of ceremony, it conditioned us to take care of ourselves spiritually, physically, and emotionally. So that's where all the work, that's where the work is done. And when you're seeing it happen in front of you, it's a good process to see happen. Like, you're helping people to smile again, you're helping people to, you know, be themselves. And it's just a rewarding job, and to be a part of that is super, there's no word to put on that besides, makes me happy.
0: And you've drawn something from participating and the work you do at the lodge as well.
3: Yeah, so it was a lot of work, you know, coming together with the team and developing these services for the lodge. And also, one of my major tasks were, because of the way I carried myself and lived in a traditional way, I lived in Nova Scotia for like 11 years, and I have participated in the Powwow Trail most of my life, so it gave me a lot of access to all these knowledge keepers, to all these elders. So when it came to Tsuguizum, I had all these big major networks of contacts already, so it was a huge asset. So now we're able to bring in these elders from Nova Scotia and New Brunswick to Tsuguizum to bring back ceremony that's been missing here in PEI, to revive these ceremonies again, because in PEI, our communities here have been hit the hardest by colonization, to the point where when I was born, there was no language in our culture in my community when I was little. And my dad was a very big advocate for voicing the concern that we need to bring back language. Because when I was here in elementary, here at the John J. Sark, I was here in school learning about, you know, God, Jesus, and we had a nun here. But now, when my kids are older, because of the generational shift, and, you know, we're reclaiming our identity and our language, now you see people learning their language. We have people bringing awareness. At Tsuguizum Lodge, we had a ceremony there just over the summer with a lot of the littles here in my community, and some adults, you know, the young toddlers, to get their spirit name. And I never had that privilege when I was young. I got mine when I was a teenager. I'm 36 now. But the fact that I could bring that to my community with this elder to give them their name so they can grow up knowing their name, you know, to pray and creator to in their own language and introduce themselves with their spirit name. It just shows, like, I'm just super passionate, and it's really good to see, like, how things are changing positively within the community and within the people. Even for my kids, they all have their spirit names, their colors, and these colors that they give, they wear on their regalia, they have a meaning to them. White meaning purification, you know, and all these different colors that has with different meanings. It's a big process, it's a big responsibility, and they're receiving these nice, beautiful gifts, and, you know, we're restoring that connection, and we're restoring that identity, and I just can't see, I can't wait to see what kind of world and community that my kids are going to be growing up with when they have children. It's going to be so much more ahead in their time than it is in my time.
0: And I can't wait for about a year from now to meet with you and see how far you've gone with all these programs you want to put together, Kelly, because I think there's nothing's going to stop you.
3: You're right. And it's just really rewarding. And, so Saguisam Healing Lodge is an Indigenous-led organization meant to serve Indigenous people. So with that being said, it's here to offer support, restore connection to spirit, and to help people reclaim their identity in ways of teaching and ceremony, which is very much needed.
0: I appreciate you coming by. Thank you.
3: Thank you, Walalio.
0: Kelly Sark is the manager of Saguisam, the Healing Lodge near Misko. She was joined us this afternoon here at Lenox Island First Nation. It's 17 minutes after 5 o'clock. I think it's time to hear another piece of music from the great band Local Favorites. This is Swamp River.

0: The band is Swamp River. And incredible music. And I think you may just find that they have a certain style and a certain sound. And I know people in this part of PEI love the band. Peter Joe Bernard is one of the leaders. Good afternoon.
1: Good afternoon.
0: So tell us about Swamp River. Where'd the name come from?
1: A song. A song with John Fogerty. And I guess we were getting ready to put a show together one night. We just... we're jamming out, and we didn't have a name, so we had to pick one really quick. And I put it out there to everybody, sort of thing. Not really me, but... and we were listening to a song called Swamp River Days, and the wife said, how about Swamp River? I took it to the boys, and everyone just nodded and said, yes, sure.
0: Oh, really? Because you got, like, an even number. It could have gone, like...
1: it could have gone anywhere.
0: What is it that you like about the style of music?
1: Well, we all grew up with it. Whenever we started practicing and stuff like that, you could just name any song from CCR or John Fogerty, and it just ran off without a hitch. They just
0: I can tell you something. when we Googled Swamp River, like it's a very popular style of music for bands. What makes the music, I guess, so much fun to play, enjoyable to play?
1: It's like solid rock.
0: Yeah.
1: Yeah. That's what it is. And growing up, some of us were into heavier music and some were into lighter, but this is right in between. It's right in that little pocket.
0: And it's sweet. And you guys are very busy?
1: Yeah. Well, yeah.
0: Yeah. Yeah. A few gigs around?
1: A few gigs around.
0: Well, yes. We appreciate you joining us today. We're going to get another song from Swamp River on the other side of 5:30. For now, we're coming up to 23 minutes after 5 o'clock right now. This is a very busy week and a week of reflection in communities right across the country. Orange Shirt Day today at the Lenox Island First Nation. And we were invited to be here. And this is just a taste, though, of what many people will be talking about, thinking about for an entire week. Chief Tabitha Bernard was part of the Orange Shirt Ceremony, attended this morning, and then came back. In addition to all the things that Chief Bernard is, she's also a very busy grandma, and so she's spending some time with the grandkids this afternoon. But we had a chance to talk a couple of hours ago. Chief Tabitha, you were here earlier this morning. The gym is a little quieter now, but what was it like to participate in the ceremony?
2: I felt overwhelmed watching the children come in with the grand entry. We had our survivors here today. We had the council and the community come out, and it just fills my heart because it's such an important day.
0: Margaret LeBoeuf told me four survivors now here at Lenox?
2: Yes, we have four here on Lenox. We just lost one recently.
0: And what happens when each of those people go, those people who, you know, all of them, most of them were doing education work, right?
2: Yeah. We lose, I find when our survivors pass, we lose their stories. We lose what happened. We lose them sitting at the table to be able to talk to the community, talk to the children, and to explain to them what they endured. And we only have four left, so it makes it really hard. I actually spoke with a survivor today, this morning, and I asked her, I said, have you ever been interviewed? I said, have you ever thought about being interviewed? And she said, well, I ask, but I get nervous, and then I don't. I said, you know what? Get them to come and sit at the table. And just have an open discussion so that those stories can be saved so that we don't lose what happened to our people, right? We don't lose that. It's about honoring them.
0: And at the same time, the community, you know, all participated. We've got the cedar tree behind me here with all of the offerings.
2: Yeah, that's very special. Tracy McClellan at the Health Center, she thought that it'd be nice to plant that tree. And I had a survivor, Elder Marlene Thomas, come forward to me today, and she said, I'd love to see that tree here in the school property instead of being up there, because we do all our gatherings here at the school. Why not incorporate that into what we're doing so that the kids can come out and see the cedar tree and see, like, the tobacco ties, and they can practice this every day instead of once a year, once or twice a year. And I thought that was excellent.
0: And then I watched, you know, the elders being wrapped with the blankets, and after that, I'm not sure what happened for a few minutes after that, yeah, to be honest with you.
2: So culture and our tradition, we respect and honor each elder. And every year they get a gift from the community. And that blanket is to wrap them. You want to wrap them with warmth and love because of what they endured, right? Today, for me, it's about love. It's about coming together, showing that as much as the hardships that we've been through, especially our survivors, that we're also resilient. And we come back and we bounce back every time, you know. And seeing that today, it made me very emotional watching them. And you can see it in their face, in our survivors' faces, when they're wrapped with that blanket, that warmth. They close their eyes, and I seen a couple of our elders, they close their eyes and they kind of hugged the blanket and they said a prayer. You could tell they were praying. And it just, I have so much respect for our survivors. I do. I have so much respect for them. And to watch that today maybe, you know, it warmed my heart. And I hope the kids see it too. Like, they're here with us. And I hope that they see how this impacts everyone, you know? Yeah.
0: And we had an opportunity to, you know, be part of the school for the entire day and to be in and around the community. A lot of good things are happening here as well.
2: Yes, and I thank you. I thank you for coming today, for coming into our community. And it gives us an opportunity to show our neighbors, our friends, who we are. And we do come together in ceremony. And it's not just for First Nation people. It's for everyone. Because we're all treaty people. It's not just me. Not just me and this other person, it's everyone. You know, we need to work together, we need to listen, we need to hear each other and respect each other. You know, that goes a long way.
0: And as the community looks forward, I know there's always something happening here at Lenox Island. Tell me about some of the things that are, you know, on the project list right now, some of the things that are underway.
2: So right now, our priority areas, we do have Wedgebeck. We also have Nagusset. Those are our wind and solar energy projects. We have the Longhouse. That's another big project. It's going to be traditional, very beautiful once we get that up and running. What else do we have?
0: Still working on the causeway as well, right?
2: Yes, we have. So the causeway right now, that's being repaired. So we have proposals in at this moment to try to get some extra funding there. So we need a new bridge. We actually need a new bridge. So that's one of our top priorities as well. And I'm hoping that we can secure that.
0: And as you watch all of these roll out and the sustainability and the you know, the ability of the community to generate its own power, generate its own electricity, to sell some, I mean, what sort of hope does that bring you on a day when I know we stop to reflect?
2: So for that, it means that we're able to sustain our own energy, sustain that energy. What?
0: Power needs?
2: Yes, our power needs, sorry.
0: That's okay.
2: And we want to be able to govern that ourselves and to know that governance, like we want to be able to sustain ourselves and to know that we don't have to rely on this and that we can actually take care of ourselves.
0: It's a very busy week for you. How do you get through it personally?
2: Well, I do a lot of reflection. After my events, I go out to the water, and like this tobacco tie, I thank you for this today. I thank you for that. I will go and I will say my prayers this evening, and I'll keep you in my prayer. And also today in the events that I attend, because you feel it, and you, when you feel that, you actually carry it, and you carry it. People come to you and they tell you this or they'll tell you that, and it's not about, hey, did you hear? It's not about that. It's about respect, and then you have to give it. I give it to the Creator, and that's how I deal with my day to day. Plus, I also spend time with my grandchildren in the evenings. Yeah, so it's really good.
0: And I just made some bannock with one of them, and I think I know what you'll be having for supper.
2: Yeah, and it was so good. And it just makes me so proud to see the children making bannock and actually making the butter. So I just, it brought me back, I told you that earlier, it brought me back to my mother and my grandmother. Yeah, so back in the day, like, my grandmother had 17 children. So the grandchildren would come home after school, and she'd send us down to the bank, like, down at the shore, and we'd be all digging clams. And as we're digging clams, she'd be up at the house making tea, making bannock, 4 cents. And when we come back up, she'd cook those, and that would be our meal. And it would feed everyone. So today it just brought me back a little bit, and I thought, wow. Yeah, and tonight, yeah, I will have it.
0: It's been an absolute honor for us to be here. Thank you for inviting us.
2: Yes, well, I'll do. Thank you as well.
0: Chief Tabitha Bernard of the Lenox Island First Nation. It's 5:30 and time for the CBC News.
3: This is CBC News. It's 14 degrees in Tyne Valley and 15 degrees in Bridgetown. Good afternoon. I'm Taylor O'Brien. The island's health authority says one of its service providers was involved in a cyber attack, which affects a file with information from Health PEI. It says an unauthorized person obtained a copy of a file created in 2011, and information may have been included in the file from people who had a PEI health card number in or before 2011, or were a non-resident of PEI who received health services in the province between 2008 and 2011. Lorraine Kloshinsky is the interim CEO of Health PEI. She says while Health PEI can't be certain of the exact magnitude of the file, it anticipates up to roughly 234,000 people could be impacted. But Kloshinsky says the risk that this information will be misused is very low.
4: Health card information isn't generally considered key identification for when we're applying for a passport or we're seeking other pieces of identification. It's not one of those recognized ones. So health card information in isolation isn't generally something that we would consider high risk. And so we do believe that the risk of this information being potentially impacted is low.
3: Health PEI says the incident has been reported to the PEI Information and Privacy Commissioner. Individuals who have questions or want to report suspicious activity can contact the Health PEI Privacy Office. The provincial government is currently forecasting a $440.4 million deficit for the 2026-2027 fiscal year. Those figures come from the first quarter fiscal and economic update from the Minister of Finance. It's a $30.5 million deficit increase from the operating budget that was tabled in April. The province says it's due to more spending in healthcare, social program funding, and the cost of diesel and heating fuel for schools due to impacts on the global supply chain. The net debt is projected to decrease by $2.7 million by the end of the fiscal year. An energy price expert says the financial losses PEI will feel by pausing fuel taxes would have likely been felt anyway. On Friday, the provincial government announced a temporary pause on fuel taxes. At the time, those added about 8 cents to every liter of gasoline and 14 cents to diesel. The four-month pause could cost the province up to $2 million in revenues. Dan McTague is executive director of Canadians for Affordable Energy. He says with fuel prices still increasing, the province has to do something.
5: And I think what's happened with both PEI and Alberta moving on this suggests other provinces are going to be forced to do the same, or they will face, I wouldn't call it a consumer revolt, but a point where you're going to see a drop in demand for just about everything and a continuation of diminishing economic activity, something none of us wants.
3: My apologies. The four-month pause could cost the province up to $12 million in revenues. Starting February 1st, provincial fuel taxes will be added back on, but at half the current rate. They will be fully restored in April. In other news, federal NDP leader Avi Lewis is calling for greater government support for the island's struggling oyster industry. Lewis was on PEI as part of his Atlantic Canada tour. He met with people working in the industry and learned more about the problems they face. Two diseases that are not harmful to humans have shut down oyster harvest in many island waterways. Ottawa and PEI have announced support programs, but Lewis says the rollout isn't fast enough.
6: The fishers haven't seen a cent yet. And it needs to be yesterday. So I'm not able to say, look, we're the government of Canada and we're going to come with the money. We're a small party in opposition, but we are going to wave our arms and scream loud when we get back to Ottawa. And I offered to the fishers that I met with, when they're ready with their demands for Ottawa, I'll call a press conference in the foyer of the House of Commons and I will stand with them.
3: The provincial and federal government programs include financial relief, mental health support, and approval for the import of disease-resistant oyster seed. And finally, that is a bit of drumming from earlier today when Lennox Island First Nation commemorated Orange Shirt Day in their community. It's a day to gather and honor the survivors of residential schools and day schools and those who didn't come home. Chief Tabitha Bernard spoke at the ceremony about how the residential school system affected her people.
7: The impacts of those experiences did not simply end when the schools closed. They continue to be felt within families and communities today. But when we look around our community, I also see incredible strength. I see our children learning who they are.
3: Chief Bernard spoke about the importance of John J. Sark Memorial School in Lenox Island as a place to celebrate culture and identity. The ceremony included a round dance and the planting of a cedar tree to honor residential school survivors who have passed away. And that is the latest from CBC News. We will head back to John J. Sark Memorial to hear more from Mitch Cormier.
0: And there were hundreds in that round dance, survivors, members of the school community, students in grades 1 through 6, teachers, staff, and those of us that were lucky enough to be invited to join here at the community. Clouds with periods of light to moderate rain and temperatures dipping to 10 degrees overnight with blustery 20 to 40 kilometer an hour winds. Clouds with some showers, periods of more moderate rain are possible. Temperatures should reach 14 to 17 in the afternoon, and then we'll have a northeasterly wind as well. 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We're inviting you to join us at the Community Center at the Lenox Island First Nation. We are going to be here for the next 20 minutes or so. As I mentioned, we'll have another tune from Swamp River coming up in this half hour of the program. We're also going to talk with Patricia Bork, a 60 scoop survivor. We will talk more about that. And Richard Lush has been really fantastic to help us get everything lined up here. Richard has worked in the community. Outside of the community, Richard has class tonight because he's getting his BED as well. So we're going to just chat with Richard a little bit more about his journey and life here on Lenox Island. But first, Lila Michelle is here, 12 years old. You were at my place the last time we talked. You came down to the radio station.
8: Yeah, I did.
0: When was that?
8: That was like a few months ago.
0: Yeah, a few months ago for sure. And I'm glad to be here.
8: Oh, yeah. Me too.
0: So, okay, the reason why we're talking a lot, it's hockey season. Tell everybody what you do and the team you play for.
8: So the team I play for is Western Wind U13 AAA, and we are having a practice on Tuesday, and then we go over across to have a tournament.
0: And what position do you play?
8: I play goalie.
0: What's the toughest part of being a goalie besides buying the equipment?
8: The hardest part is probably... the hardest part is probably getting like ready for games, because I find it hard to like get in the zone. But then as soon as I step on the ice, I forget about everything completely, and I can like lock in and play the best I can.
0: So when did you start playing hockey?
8: I started playing hockey when I was like three or four, and I just switched to goalie like 3 or 4 years ago.
0: What was the toughest part of that, making the transition to be a goaltender?
8: The hardest part was learning the basics and getting like my form down, because I was used to playing with player and holding my stick in that way and like skating that way. So when I had to play goalie, it switched all around, and I had to learn more things and learn how to skate again and all that stuff.
0: And you skate differently when you're a goaltender.
8: Yeah, because the edges are different. The player skates are rounder, and the goalie skates are flatter. So when you're skating, it's like a little bit different, so it's kind of hard.
0: And are you the only AAA hockey player right now in this community?
8: I think so. Right now, I think I am.
0: And what are your goals? How far would you like to go?
8: I'd like to play in the PWHL, which is the Professional Women's Hockey League. And it's my biggest dream, because some of my idols play in that league too.
0: And some of the members of the PWHL have visited this area, the island as well, right?
8: Yeah, I remember a few of them. I can't remember who came, but like I remember meeting some. I also met Abby Hustler at a training camp. It was really cool.
0: Oh, you've trained with Abby Hustler?
8: Yeah, it was like a camp with like girls like first year U11 to like second year U13, so it was pretty cool. I had fun there.
0: So you got to get ready for a tournament this weekend.
8: Yeah, I'm playing against my best friend Charlotte. I'm going to be here. Oh yeah, can't wait.
0: Fantastic. Thanks for coming by.
8: You're welcome. I'm so excited to be here.
0: Well, and it was so nice to see you again.
8: Yes, I can't wait to see you.
0: That's Lila Michelle, who is 12 years old, has dreams of playing in the PWHL, and as we say, a AAA hockey goalie from here in Western PEI. It is coming up to 20 minutes now before 6 o'clock, and you are listening to Main Street on 96.1 FM and the CBC Listen app. We invite you to stop by. We are going to be here for just a little while longer, about 20 minutes or so, and you have an opportunity to join us. Now, since we arrived early today, our friend Patricia Bork has been with us. As a matter of fact, arrived just in time for that orange shirt ceremony. And Patricia was just here as a community member, just here to visit. But of course, as soon as Patricia walks into a room, everybody goes, where's your camera? But for many Indigenous people, it's not a choice to disconnect from your culture. It was a choice that was made for many. For many, that stems from residential schools, the Indian day schools. The effects of colonization, though, also include the many children who were taken away from their family and culture at birth. The 60s scoop started in the 1950s, though it's called the 1960s scoop, the 1950s and continued to the 1990s. Patricia was one of many who this happened to. Her mother was from here, Lenox Island, where she spent years bouncing around different parts of the country, disconnected from her Mi'kmaq roots. She now lives in Charlottetown and is embracing being Mi'kmaq and showing her child the love she wished she had. Patricia, thank you for joining us.
9: Hi, Mitch.
0: Tell me about your journey and connecting with your culture.
9: Wow, that's not easy to put into one sentence. I was one of the lucky ones, I found my way back, and I was welcomed back into the community. I was part of Abigut First Nation when I met my mother, my sister, and my family. So I did reconnect in Scotchfort, and I was welcomed back into community, into ceremonies, and just being part of living there. And then as time went on, I started reconnecting with Lenox Island. And now I'm part of the Lenox Island First Nation, and I still have lots of family here as well. Mm. So, and the camera, I think it's the camera is the key piece that really has, because I love, if something's happening, I have to have my camera in my hand. And then whether it's ceremony or whether it's live music playing, I love just watching and being part of that.
0: Tell me about, what was the most difficult part of recapturing this part of you?
9: Growing up in a non-Indigenous family I grew up in Summerside. I didn't fit in there. I didn't feel like I fit in there. I didn't feel like I fit in anywhere. You're always trying to feel like you belong, but you don't ever get that. And that's the hardest part. No matter how many people you get to know or how much family you have, I still, and at the end of the day, sometimes I still feel like I don't fit in. And that's whether it's my Acadian family that I was adopted into or the Mi'kmaq family.
0: And there was a time in your life when you said, I know you've talked about this in the past, that something always told you, I'm pretty sure I'm Indigenous.
9: I don't even know when or how. I just knew. I don't know if somebody came along and told me. I have no idea. But I just knew. And the family I grew up with, they always knew. So that must be how something, they must just, it just came, because kids are very resilient, and we also just, we hear things and we know, we.
0: But there was never the permission there within the house to explore this.
9: I never looked for it. And I don't know if I think that was just me. I mean, as a kid, I was taken at birth. I was in foster care for a few years and then relocated back to PEI. There's just a whole lot of stuff there that you're just afraid all the time. So.
0: And you've met people who were scooped from their families and you stayed fairly close. Not everybody had that.
9: As I'm getting older and the more people I meet and the more people talk, I think when I share my story, then you start hearing other people's stories. And then you realize how many of us were taken and then what our experiences were. So I know she's a very close family member. I just don't know how or where that all fits in, but she's in Texas, and that's where a lot of our cousins have landed. So,
0: And you've lived a life in Charlottetown, and as you say, you know, you have connections to both First Nations. Mm-hmm. What is it about Charlottetown?
9: I don't know. I was born in Charlottetown. I was born in the old Charlottetown Hospital. But there's just something about that little town that I just I embraced because I was accepted again. Mm-hmm. Because I've worked with the city, I've worked in all levels of government. And I don't know, I'm just comfortable there. Yeah.
0: What do you tell your daughter? How's it influenced the way she's been raised and mm-hmm. her journey?
9: Well, she saw her mom being rejected, questioned, searched. She's been, you know, she saw all the struggles. And even when I thought I hid her from all of that, she still saw it. And so she knows that it can be a hard life. It can be a hard struggle, but it's worth it in the end. So I know that she's very proud to be Mi'kmaq as well.
0: And we talk a lot about residential schools. We talk about the day schools. The 60s mm-hmm. Scoop doesn't tend to be the center of as many conversations. It should be, right?
9: I believe so. I mean, the psychological damage is really felt. It's real. And the damage is done at an early child development where it's I'm going to spend the rest of my life trying to fix that. So the pain is real, the damage is real, and I think we really need, because there's still some who are still, they're going to spend the rest of their life searching for their community, searching for their family, and some will never be accepted back.
0: We started this conversation with talking about your camera, and many people are surprised to know you have a right hand, because normally it's around the camera. You have a new show coming up. Tell me about the new exhibition.
9: I haven't really talked about it, just because I've been so busy, and I've been doing, prior to this year, I was working for Lenox Island, and I was doing the Knowledge Keeper researching and for climate change and whatnot. So I have a whole new exhibit with Knowledge Keepers, elders, and it's going to be up at the UPEI Climate Research Lab up in St. Peter's Bay. And we're going to be putting it up tomorrow. And I don't know when I will have an opening or any reception, but I will make sure everybody knows, because everyone, I hope you get to come up. And because part of the exhibit, again, is the stories, is learning about its lived experiences. So
0: I appreciate you spending some time with us today and spending the day here with us.
9: Yeah, it's been a lot of fun getting to see the community members and seeing what they're proud of. Like, that's why I'm so proud, and that's why I love doing the portraits and doing the photos, because this is what I'm proud of.
0: And we'll let people know for sure when you have your opening of the new show, but make sure you stop by the Center for Climate Adaptation in St. Peter's Bay. Patricia Burke comes from the Sark family, was taken from her Indigenous family on PEI in 1970, part of the 60s Scoop. We're coming up to about 10 minutes before 6 o'clock, running out of time quickly here at the Lenox Island Community Center, attached to the John J. Sark Memorial School, but we have to ask Swamp River to share just one more song before we head out the door this evening.

0: How about it? For Swamp River favorites here in Western VEI. Thanks so much for stopping by. Appreciate this. And keep an eye out for Swamp River all over the island as they have been playing some shows and are going to be playing some more and great Southern rock from Swamp River. About 7 minutes to go before 6 o'clock. A lot of what's happening here today has been because of the help from our guide, our organizer, and so much more. And that's Richard Lush. Well known here in the community and beyond, of course, works with On the Way right now as an engagement officer, previously worked with the PEI Aboriginal Sports Circle. You might remember Richard in a Hurricanes jersey, attended Holland College, the Sports and Leisure Management program there, on to the University of Manitoba. Richard, one of the founders and the original members of the Mi'kmaq Heritage Actors, sharing stories of the Mi'kmaq history, past and present. Richard, you should be more tired, I suppose. Is that what you were shaking your head about, knowing all the things that you've done?
1: Well, yes and no. I think, I currently work for the Lennox Island Band right now. So I did work with On the Way and I did work with Mi'kmaq Confederacy. Both beautiful experiences, but I live in community now, so it's easier for me to work in community kind of thing, huh?
0: And tell me a little bit about that, finding home here at Lennox.
1: It was a path, you know, everything happens in life for a reason. You know, I wrote a book a couple of years ago called The Creator's Plan, and it's literally the Creator's Plan of what it had in store for me. It took some time for me to kind of get to the place where I'm at right now, and, you know, obviously it was the love was the big thing for me to really bring me back to my community, so... You know, shout out to my wife, Kelly, huh?
0: And you, Kelly, and the kids. And tell me about, you know, what is life like for you here, working for the band and with the youth especially?
1: Well, it's an open-ended question. If you like mosquitoes or not. mosquitoes are a big part of Lennox Island, whether you like it or not. But no, I kid. For me, you know... It's been a beautiful experience for me to be able to work with kids and work with youth from ages, you know, 12 to 29. That's kind of my program deliverables. But, you know, I don't restrict that or in any way. If a youth comes up to me and says he wants to go into judo, if he wants to go watch MMA, maybe he wants to be in theater. You know, I find that means and the method to making that possible for them, you know, to showcase that there's a lot more than kind of Lennox Island has to offer and that you could continue to expand those goals and aspirations in life just like I did when I was young, right? So I had dreams and aspirations when I was young and I chased them to the best of my ability and, you know, it's led me back to being able to give back in life, so...
0: And let's talk about that. You know, you had that path, you were given that runway, but the encouragement to chase those dreams.
1: Absolutely. You know, for me, it's... having different mentors in your life, eh? It's whether they're Indigenous, non-Indigenous, doesn't matter. If people that are have impact on you, and I had a couple very impactful people when I was young that helped me choose my path in life. I have stories and stories of kind of when I was young, I was on a very, very bad path because I was growing up in Winnipeg at the time, and in Winnipeg, you know, I almost chose some very different paths in life, but I had some mentors that kind of helped provide that clear path for me, which led to athletics, which led to football. You know, all of a sudden, I'm chasing a football dream. I'm trying out for the CFL. I'm doing all these really cool things, and it was because of those early mentors when I was young. So it's really important for me to kind of fill that gap in a lot of different youth's minds that, you know, I don't see myself as a mentor, but I'm here to support them and their dreams and their goals of what they want to do in life.
0: But as you say, it's also, though, about preparing people and young people in the right way so that when they choose to leave, you know, they find the right paths wherever they go.
1: Absolutely, you know, and I always reaffirm the youth, it's like no dream is not big enough for me, you know, whatever those dreams be, of course, pending that they're good dreams, you know. I'm not going to encourage bad dreams by any means, but, you know, if those are good dreams, if they want to be a doctor, if they want to be a psychologist, they want to be, you know, like our little youth here wants to be a hockey player in the Women's Hockey League, well, let's make that possible, you know. We have the support system. I'm really good at finding that funding to make those things possible and just, like, supporting them. So just like somebody supported me when I was young, and I give a big shout-out to my mom and dad for... I was a big quitter when I was a kid, eh? She put me in soccer, I quit. Put me in taekwondo, I quit. Put me in alley-oop, and I was like, it wasn't for me, right? And then finally I found something that was for me, and then that led into one thing, to which led into another thing, you know. I always give praise to my theater background for me to be able to public speak, right? Without theater, I wouldn't have been a team captain for all my football teams because I wouldn't have been able to speak about things. So it's all like works out. The creator's plan, eh?
0: And you know what? I mean, you talk about those dreams and chasing those dreams. You're chasing another one right now, and we're getting very close to 6 o'clock because you've got to jump on your computer.
1: Yeah. So I'm on year 3 of University Wabanaki Bachelor of Education program.

0: Love as well. So, walaleo. Thank you so much, everyone, and namotes, eh?
1: Richard Lesh has been a huge help to us in coordinating our visit to the Lennox Island First Nation today. There are many people to thank. Taylor O'Brien at the news desk, David Rashid, our technician back at the station, Jay Scotland, Richie Bolter for working his usual technical magic here at the John J. Sark School. To the staff at the school as well, giving us a place to work for the day. Sean Doak at Olnue for his personal counsel as we prepared for the day today. Our senior producer, Isabel Galland, our executive producer, Jacera Sinclair, for helping provide the extra editorial help we needed, and our managing editor, David Story, for supporting the live broadcast. A special thank you to Delaney Kelly, who has overseen this special broadcast from the start with the care, the interest, and all of the enthusiasm. Delaney really brought this to life. And finally, thank you to the people of Lennox Island. You welcomed us into your community today on Orange Shirt Day, and we appreciate that. Morgan Tony will wrap us up for the day. I'm Mitch Cormier. We're back tomorrow, just after 4 o'clock.
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5: Hi, I'm Chris Howden. The King of Calypso has died. We'll remember the late Slinger Francisco, better known as the Mighty Sparrow, a Trinidadian singer with an unmistakable voice that our guest describes as magic.
6: They're going to come in. And they're going to say, sir, we are sorry. They've treated the United States very, very badly. I think a deal will be made, but it's going to be a fair deal.
7: Donald Trump predicts Canada will soon capitulate to end the trade war he started. Those remarks made just hours before a U.S. import ban kicks in on a range of Canadian products, including alcohol, motorcycles, and molasses. This is Your World Tonight. I'm Salima Shivji. Also on the program, Canadian-based steelmaker Stelco lays off hundreds of workers, citing the ongoing trade war as a factor in its decision. And
8: our economies are so intertwined. Canada's our friend, our neighbor, our biggest trading partner.
7: Tariffs and their impact are a major issue for midterm voters in Maine, with polls suggesting they could help the Democrats unseat Republican Senator Susan Collins. Bracing for impact from the next blow in the U.S. trade war. Canada has been here before, but this time it's not just another tariff on Canadian-made products. Now the products themselves will be banned outright from being sold in the United States. Nisha Patel has more on that and Donald Trump's latest comments on how he thinks the trade war will end.
9: It's pretty crazy. Bottles are being pulled out of duty-free.
10: In just a few hours, James Lester won't be able to sell his whiskey in the United States. His Vancouver distillery has been caught up in the latest trade war escalation. The U.S. ban on imports of some alcohol, dairy, molasses, and motorcycles starts at 12:01 a.m. Eastern Time.
9: Distributors just phoning each other constantly, being like, have you heard the new news? What are you going to do? Are we pivoting?
10: Lester ships about 10% of his products south of the border, though he hopes he'll be able to make up most of those sales domestically.
9: It's just the uncertainty of things changing all the time that is really making it very chaotic.
10: Economics professor Moshe Lander says when provinces pulled American alcohol from store shelves, it started a tit-for-tat cycle that makes it tough to back down.
11: Yeah, the booze wars are not over. We've got at least, say, six more weeks of this.
10: The ban will hit about $1 billion of Canadian alcohol exports. While it is disrupting business plans across the country, Lander, like other economists, doesn't expect it to weigh too heavily on the country's overall growth.
11: Alcohol is a very, very small part of our economy.
10: The broader trade war, however, has been a drag, and there's been little movement on negotiations since talks broke off last month.
6: But Canada's been really very difficult to deal with, actually.
10: U.S. President Donald Trump today telling reporters in the

0: Oval Office how he thinks this will all come to an end.
1: I think what's going to happen is over the next 3 or 4 weeks, they're going to come to us and they're going to say, we're going to get rid of all the tariffs. We're going to win everything.
0: But Prime Minister Mark Carney has maintained any trade deal has to benefit both countries. He's seeking deeper trade ties with Europe and Asia.
2: We're selling more to our home market.
0: Nadia Sanchuk had been hoping to expand her business to the U.S. Now the Ontario winery owner plans to focus her efforts elsewhere.
2: We're doing trade missions to Japan and Singapore this year. So we're looking for other opportunities.
0: After all, more than a year and a half into this trade war, there's still no end in sight. Nisha Patel, CBC News, Toronto.
3: And with no end in sight to the heightened trade tensions, today, one of the biggest steel manufacturers in Canada announced it will shut down part of its operations in Hamilton. That could lead to as many as 500 layoffs. Let's bring in our senior business correspondent, Peter Armstrong. So, Peter, let's start with why this is happening now.
4: It depends, frankly, on what part of the company's communications you're paying attention to, right? The letter to employees says the company's struggling due to ongoing trade issues, so tariffs. But it also talks about the amount of cheap steel that's still being imported into Canada that competes with Stelco's steel. The official statement from the company, made public, not just to the employees, says it actually makes no mention of tariffs at all. It reads, I'll quote from it here, in the face of continued market uncertainty and prolonged injury to Stelco's business resulting largely from steel imports into Canada, we've been forced to make this very difficult decision that will impact as many as 500 Stelco employees.
3: Okay, so let's parse that a little bit. They're talking about injury resulting largely from steel imports into Canada. Right. What does that mean?
4: Well, Canada makes a lot of steel, but we import a lot of steel too. And some of that comes from China and Turkey, where we all know it's cheaper. Now, Canada has cracked down on that, but Stelco says, and again, I'm quoting here, import volumes remain at levels that prevent Stelco from being able to bridge the gap in the market created by the trade crisis.
3: Okay, now Stelco was sold 2 years ago to an American company. How does that fit into all of this?
4: Importantly, all right, Stelco is now owned by a company called Cleveland Cliffs. The CEO of that company is a longtime supporter of U.S. President Donald Trump. More to the point, he's a longtime supporter of tariffs and especially of using tariffs to bolster the steel industry itself.
3: Okay, important info there. So what do we know about the actual changes here?
4: So the operations being idled here, they're called cold rolled and finished steel in Hamilton. Stelco has hot steel operations in Lake Erie and Nanticoke, Ontario. Cold steel is the stuff they use in like appliances, auto body panels, fasteners, the stuff that's really precise. Hot rolled steel is more like structural beams, rail tracks, pipes, stuff like that.
3: And some of those Hamilton jobs could move.
4: Again, this sort of depends on who you're listening to. Stelco itself said this could impact up to 500 jobs. The union said it might be closer to 350 jobs. But we just got, before I came in here, a statement from Cleveland Cliffs saying job opportunities at Lake Erie Works, which is in Ontario, will be offered to Hamilton employees. We expect that a significant number of employees affected by the indefinite idle at Hamilton should be absorbed at Lake Erie Woods. So there's a lot still to sort of process and really try to piece together here.
3: Okay. The CBC's Peter Armstrong, thanks for breaking this down for us.
4: You bet.
3: Trump's tariff policies are a factor in the U.S. midterm elections as well. One of several states whose economy is deeply tied to Canada is Maine. As Mike Crawley tells us, voters there could help define the balance of power in the U.S. Senate.
5: I get up whoever's next.
6: Every year, the Common Ground Country Fair attracts tens of thousands of people to the town of Unity, Maine, from all across the state. And every year, Jessica Small sets up a booth to sell a dessert called a pie cone.
7: Yes, pie cone is a walking pie. It's a pie crust cone, sort of like a savory cracker, and you can fill it with cheesecake fillings or fruit fillings.
6: This year, Small is charging $12 for a pie cone, $2 more than last year.
7: Yeah, prices of everything have gone up.
6: It's a refrain you hear all over this state, whether about the cost of gas, diesel, or groceries. Some voters in Maine are blaming U.S. President Donald Trump's war on Iran for fuel prices. His tariffs and trade war with Canada aren't popular either.
8: Oh, yeah, it's atrocious. You know, it's sad. I always think of Canada as a friend.
6: John Luft lives in the coastal town of Lincolnville.
8: I'm in the solar business, and we're seeing lots of impact on tariffs. You know, we use a lot of aluminum, copper. You know, we're constantly seeing pricing going up, and it shouldn't be.
6: The big political question in Maine right now is whether Trump's policies will blow back on Maine's Republican Senator, Susan Collins.
9: You can't spell Susan!
6: Collins has held her seat for 30 years, a remarkable feat in a state that hasn't gone Republican in a presidential election since 1988. She occasionally breaks with Trump, including on tariffs.
9: Canada's our friend, our neighbor, our biggest trading partner, and I've urged the administration to get back to the table.
6: To win control of the Senate, the Democrats need to flip at least four Republican seats in the midterms. Collins is one of their top targets, and the man who's trying to defeat her is Troy Jackson.
10: You know, Susan Collins comes from a well-to-do family. I'm a working class person.
6: Jackson was a logger before he got into Maine politics 20 years ago. He's pushing back against Collins' record on tariffs.
11: Everything costs more for people. It's a big deal. People are really, really frustrated. And they're frustrated that a president just unilaterally puts these on, takes them off.
6: Jim Melcher teaches political science at the University of Maine, Farmington. He's not convinced that Collins will pay the political price for Trump's trade war.
12: This just is such a bludgeon and hurts Maine in so many ways that it doesn't help anybody that attached to him. But Collins has always tried to keep herself arm's length from Donald Trump.
13: Sure, what would you like on that?
6: The result of this race could well hinge on whether Maine voters believe Collins has distanced herself enough. Mike Crawley, CBC News, Unity, Maine.
3: Coming right up, masked members of a white nationalist group converge on a BC First Nation in what the Prime Minister calls a cowardly act of hate. Plus, in the UK, five suspects in an alleged terror plot are released on bail, sparking questions about what was really going on yesterday near a British military base. And later, we'll have this story.
14: I'm Shian Deshaldang in Toronto. CBC's Hockey Night in Canada is returning, but this time it's the professional women's hockey league that'll air on Saturday nights.
15: I just remember being in front of the TV, and oftentimes I had a little mini stick in my hand and I was pretending that I played for the Montreal Canadiens.
14: Not the NHL, but players like Hamilton's Brianne Jenner will take to the ice and TV screens. Later on Your World Tonight, what this new era means for women in sports.
3: Politicians and Indigenous leaders are condemning the gathering of a white supremacist group on First Nations land in BC. Dozens of Second Sons members assembled near the former Kamloops Indian Residential School, their faces covered, wearing black, while carrying flags and banners. They refused to leave until the RCMP were called in. As Caroline Bargoot reports, the community, though shaken, remains resolute.
16: In a video shot Sunday morning on the Tecumloops to Shwepnik Reserve near Kamloops, BC, about 30 people dressed in black with white masks covering their faces form a line, then turn and walk away. They belong to Second Sons Canada, a white nationalist group who believe Canada is in the midst of a race war.
17: Very intimidating.
16: Roseanne Casimir is the Tecumloops to Shwepnik chief.
17: At this time, we're not aware of any direct threats that were made against Tecumloops to Shwepnik. But we also recognize that the presence of those individuals, you know, associated with the white supremacist ideology is itself deeply concerning, you know, for so many in our community.
16: The group was later photographed unfurling a banner from a highway overpass that read, "Got Bones," a possible reference to the Kamloops Indian Residential School, where ground-penetrating radar detected anomalies the community believes could be a burial site. Exactly why they gathered here 3 days before the National Day of Truth and Reconciliation has the reserve on edge.
17: We're telling community members is, you know, just to be staying alert, staying observant, staying connected. You know, anything that seems suspicious to them, call 911 right away.
16: Prime Minister Mark Carney called it a cowardly act and abhorrent. British Columbia's politicians also expressed outrage on social media. The BC Conservatives posted the white nationalist gathering has no place in this province. NDP leader David Eby fears this is a growing trend.
18: We have seen a rise in hate. We have seen a rise in this kind of white nationalist behavior in the province, and we've got to do more to fight it.
16: The Canadian Anti-Hate Network says white nationalism has the largest presence it has ever had in Canadian history, and Second Sons is a prominent part of that. Their agenda is one of hate and violence, says Executive Director Evan Balgord.
19: They are a white nationalist group, white supremacists, who advocate for guys getting together and training, preparing for what they see as the inevitable use of violence to defend the white nationalist movement, attack their opponents, and ultimately carry out racist mass deportations in Canada.
16: Casimir says the incident will not deter the community from honoring residential school survivors on Wednesday as originally planned.
17: We're not going to allow fear or intimidation to diminish that responsibility.
16: She says now more than ever, it's important to protect the history of what happened to Indigenous people in Canada. Caroline Bargoot, CBC News, Vancouver.
3: The FBI is offering a $1 million reward for information leading to the capture of an alleged Bishnoi gang member. Satinderjeet Singh is also known as Goldie Brar. He's charged with ordering the 2023 assassination of Sikh activist Hardeep Singh Nijjar in Surrey, BC. The FBI's Patrick Grandy says the agency is now adding Singh to its 10 most wanted list.
13: Singh is wanted for his alleged involvement in the Lawrence Bishnoi organized crime group, which is allegedly engaged in a variety of violent acts in Southern California and across the United States and Canada. He joins the notorious top 10 list because he is considered extremely violent and an enemy to the public.
3: The FBI says Singh allegedly served as the North American leader of the Bishnoi gang and is believed to be based in the United States. Canada listed the Bishnoi gang as a terrorist organization last year. Five British men are out on bail tonight, one day after being accused of preparing a terror attack on a UK airbase used by the US. The surprise decision to release them is leaving more questions than answers and is fueling reaction on both sides of the Atlantic. Chris Brown reports.
20: The five men who were arrested are being released on police bail.
21: Just one day after British police declared a major incident over a suspected terror plot near RAF Fairford, the decision to release the five suspects was entirely unexpected. Counter-terrorism investigator Lawrence Taylor said the men who had been arrested on suspicion of explosive offences and for preparing a terrorist attack would be monitored carefully.
20: To be very clear, this does not mean that the investigation is over. They are subject to stringent conditions on their movement and contact with others.
21: The men who were arrested are between the ages of 23 and 25, and all are British nationals from London. Overhead video taken about 350 metres from the base perimeter near where the men were arrested showed three white vans with several large containers inside and other containers on the ground.
22: And they're parked in a really strange formation. So
21: this local resident who didn't want to be identified reported seeing the vehicles in the early hours of Sunday, triggering the alert.
22: We had our lights on main beam because there wasn't another car, so I think we sort of dazzled them and they started to run.
21: RAF Fairford is a sensitive military base, home to US heavy bombers that were used to attack Iran. People's homes come right up to the perimeter and the main road is within meters of the fence. Tristan Wilkinson, a local councillor, said there were indications authorities were expecting trouble.
23: All of the unmanned entrances to the base were fortified. I've been here 25 years. I've never seen that happen before.
1: I would not have released them.
21: U.S. President Donald Trump initially suggested the arrests at the base were planned. And today he questioned the decision about bail. But local MP Roz Savage wondered, why wait to arrest the men when they were right at the base?
24: There seem to be some incongruities, I will say, in the chronology of this. What happened when? Who knew what and when?
21: British media ran headlines blaming Iran for the alleged terror plot, but Iran's embassy in London said it categorically rejected the accusation. Nearby residents are now returning home, but without answers to crucial questions, such as was a catastrophic security failure narrowly avoided, or was this a case of overreaction by nervous authorities? Chris Brown, CBC News at RAF Fairford, England.
3: The United Nations is appealing for more aid to Nepal. The country is still struggling to recover from devastating floods that struck a month ago. A glacier collapsed, pushing water, mud and debris towards mountain communities. More than 1,400 people were killed and 5,000 are still missing. UN spokesperson Stéphane Dujarric says the country needs sustained international support.
25: Under the leadership of the government, the response by the UN team and our partners has reached more than 64,000 people so far, but the focus is increasingly shifting now to recovery. Thousands of families remain displaced. An estimated 2.2 million tons of debris still need to be cleared. Safe land is needed for people who cannot return to their homes, and roads and essential services still need to be restored in many parts.
3: Dujarric says the economic impact has also been severe, as much as 5% of Nepal's GDP. This is Your World Tonight. I'm Salima Shivji. You can hear Your World Tonight live on the CBC News app or anytime, wherever you get your podcasts. Give us a follow. With the U.S. import ban set to take effect tonight and the ongoing trade tensions, the Carney government is moving ahead with its plan to build big and fast. The Liberals introduced the Building Canada Strong Act on the first day of Parliament earlier this month, but the sweeping package of legislation brings changes that could affect clean water and endangered wildlife, changes experts say prioritize speed over the environment. David Thurton has more.
0: There's a lot of very concerning elements in this omnibus bill.
2: Julia Levin with the advocacy group Environmental Defense says Canadians should be worried about Bill C-39, the Building Canada Strong Act, though she calls it by a different name.
0: What the Bulldoze Nature Bill does is gives ministers the ability to weaken protections for endangered species.
2: The proposed legislation enables projects like a container port to begin early construction before an environmental assessment is finished. The government can also create special economic zones where mines and other activities could face less scrutiny. It also allows ministers to consider economic factors before permitting projects like an oil pipeline that could harm fish or endangered species. Ottawa says this is about advancing projects in the national interest, but experts like the World Wildlife Fund's Megan Leslie are skeptical.
4: And I want to see evidence that our government understands what the national interest is, because I think it's in our national interest not to poison our lakes and rivers. I think it's in our national interest not to have species go extinct. But when I look at the evidence in front of me through this bill, it seems that our government thinks the national interest is just the interest of investors.
2: Prime Minister Mark Carney called the bill one of the most consequential in decades. Completing project reviews within 1 year, Carney says, gives certainty to investors facing the uncertainty of Donald Trump's trade war, all while protecting nature, he says.
5: Canada will always be a country of high standards. But high standards do not mean decisions have to be slow.
2: While that may be the case, the bill expands a controversial measure. The Carney government can exempt major projects from federal laws. Those emergency powers were supposed to sunset after Trump left the White House. But under Bill C-39, they'd now be permanent. Heather Exner-Perot with the think tank, the McDonnell Laurier Institute, supports the measure because she says construction timelines will outlast the Trump administration. She adds, voters will keep Ottawa's power in check.
7: No legislation is permanent. Any parliament can revoke laws that were made in the previous parliament. And if the people think it's being abused, then there'll be an incentive for future governments to change that.
2: The bill that's about fast-tracking major projects is on a fast track through the House of Commons. A special parliamentary committee will study the bill instead of dividing it among multiple ones. David Thurton, CBC News, Ottawa.
3: More than 650,000 people have requested mail-in ballots for Alberta's upcoming referendum. Elections Alberta says that number is more than 11 times higher than for the last provincial election. The rules over who can ask for a special ballot have been loosened, and there's also been massive interest in October's vote, which includes a question on separating from Canada. Statistics Canada has revised its population estimates for last year. In March, the agency estimated Canada's population had dropped for the first time since Confederation. But new numbers show it actually grew by about 280,000 people. The agency had warned back in March that the numbers could change as more data became available. It says the new estimate still shows a significant slowdown in population growth. The Toronto Raptors are welcoming Kawhi Leonard back after a 7-year stint with the Los Angeles Clippers. Leonard led the Raptors to the team's first ever league championship in 2019. He spoke to the media today for the first time since rejoining the team. But one thing he didn't want to talk about, the scandal that extended his time away from the Raptors.
6: I'm excited to be here. I know why, you know, some of you guys came. Mm-hmm. You want to hear about the investigation, but, you know, talking with the NBA and the PA, I think the best decision is to move forward and focus on my time being a Toronto Raptor.
3: The deal to bring Leonard back was made, then placed on hold while the NBA investigated him and the Clippers for circumventing the salary cap. The league wound up fining Leonard $700,000 but opted not to suspend him or void his contract. Saturday night will continue to be hockey night in Canada, but for the first time, the beloved program will be all about the women's game. CBC and the PWHL announced a new partnership today. Sheehan Desjardins has all the details and what it means for a growing league.
8: Back to the captain, walks in, shoots and scores!
9: She's one of Canada's top women hockey players, and like others who love the sport growing up, Brianne Jenner stuck to a predictable Saturday schedule.
15: Like many Canadians, the routine was to have, you know, the Saturday night matchup, the Hockey Night in Canada game on.
9: She went on to play in the Professional Women's Hockey League, first in Ottawa. This season, she's with one of the league's new teams in Hamilton. Back then, though,
15: I just remember being in front of the TV, and oftentimes I had a little mini stick in my hand, and I was pretending that I played for the Montreal Canadiens and was a part of that game.
9: But now women will be on the ice. This summer, CBC said it would no longer broadcast NHL games after failing to secure a new deal with Rogers Sportsnet. It's now announcing 8 primetime PWHL games will air on Saturday nights instead.
10: I do think that we're going to see more eyeballs gravitate toward the women's sport product because it's on Hockey Night in Canada on free to air.
9: Michael Narain is an associate professor of sports management at Brock University.
10: This was the best pivot that it could possibly do. They have an existing brand with significant brand equity, and you don't just want to let that die on the vine.
11: Again, from coast to coast, it's Hockey Night in Canada.
9: The show was echoed from TVs across the country for decades. The PWHL is much younger. It officially launched with its first game in early 2024. The league has been growing ever since. It's expanding from 8 to 12 teams. Along with Hamilton, this season it's adding franchises in Detroit, Las Vegas, and San Jose, giving girls more opportunities to see themselves represented, according to a woman in sports advocate, Gabriella Estrada.
12: I just feel like it's this big reminder that women's sports is here to stay, and professional women's sport deserves the spotlight.
9: It's not clear what games will air just yet, but the first is slated for December 5th, when Montreal faces off against Hamilton in the season opener. And this time, Brianne Jenner won't be the young girl watching from home. Instead, it'll be her team on the TV, inspiring others who want to play hockey too.
15: It's really exciting to see that we've reached this milestone and have this platform to continue to grow our fan base and grow our game.
9: Sheehan Desjardins, CBC News, Toronto.
3: And finally,
26: every year Toronto putting on a big show, carnival they call Caribana. Jimmy do a sweet shoe, sweating in their costume, playing their mass in Canada.
3: The voice of Calypso icon Slinger Francisco, far better known by his stage name, The Mighty Sparrow. Francisco died on Sunday at his New York home at the age of 91. In a career spanning more than 6 decades, he wrote and recorded hundreds of songs, including this one right here, Toronto Mass. It was inspired by his visit to the city's burgeoning Caribana Festival back in 1972. The Calypso sound was born in Trinidad and Tobago, where Francisco immigrated as a toddler from Grenada. The music is built on Afro-Caribbean traditions, and despite its bouncy, carefree vibe, Calypso lyrics often explore really serious subjects, including politics, racism, and sexuality. The genre became popular globally starting in the 1950s with stars like Harry Belafonte and Calypso Rose, but it was the Mighty Sparrow who became known as the Calypso King of the World. This has been Your World Tonight for Monday, September 28th. I'm Salima Shivji. We'll leave you now with a bit more of the Mighty Sparrow and Toronto Mass. Good night.

0: It's 14 degrees in Fredericton and Charlottetown, 13 in Halifax and 12 in Sydney. Good evening, I'm Gareth Hampshire with the Maritime News Update. On Prince Edward Island, as many as 234,000 people may be affected by a cybersecurity incident. It led to an unauthorized person obtaining a file containing personal health information. According to a news release, the information contained people's names, dates of birth, and PEI personal health numbers. The health authority says the risk the information could be misused is low. In New Brunswick, the Fredericton Fire Department has released more information about a fatal fire last Friday afternoon on Valley View Street. The victim, who was pronounced dead at the scene, was revealed to be a 32-year-old man. Fredericton Fire says the cause of the fire was accidental. The investigation is ongoing. Nova Scotia's opposition leader says reporting by CBC on children who go missing in government care is another example of why the province needs a child and youth advocate. CBC reported today on data showing nearly 500 incidents of a missing child or youth between August last year and March this year. Government officials said earlier this year they expect the office to be operating in January. And those are the CBC News headlines. I'll be back with a full newscast at 7 o'clock.
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3: Hello, I'm Neil Kirksall.
4: Good evening, I'm Chris Howden. This is As It Happens. Tonight.
3: Testing their mettle, the mayor of Hamilton, Ontario, reacts to news that hundreds of steelworkers will be laid off, and the plant owners are blaming the ongoing trade war.
4: A second chance at last. Since they were convicted of murder 3 decades ago, 2 Saskatchewan sisters have maintained they're innocent, and now the federal government has finally agreed to grant them an appeal.
3: Game on. If you thought Hockey Night in Canada had hung up its skates forever, not so. It turns out it will be back on the CBC, and the Professional Women's Hockey League is getting the primetime slot.
4: Pretty pricey, no matter how you slice it. 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A full loaf of the fancy rye sourdough costs $60 US.
3: Wing and a flare. Over the last half century, the Mighty Sparrow established himself as the greatest calypso performer ever. I'll speak with a Toronto reggae star who played alongside that rare bird.
4: And what's up, Doc? We'll salute the winner of a Maryland event that tests boat captains' ability to park and secure their vessels as quickly as possible. As it happens, the Monday edition, radio that it's afraid it would succumb to peer pressure.

0: It's going to be a hard month for hundreds of families in Canada's steel town. Today, Stelco announced that it will be shutting down part of its operation in Hamilton, Ontario. The U.S.-controlled company says 500 workers will be affected starting October 9th. The partial plant closure will see the cold mill and coating departments shuttered indefinitely. Stelco officials place the blame on President Donald Trump's decision to renew a 50% tariff on Canadian steel after trade negotiations between Canada and the U.S. broke down. They also blame Canada's continued procurement of steel from abroad. Andrea Horvath is currently running for re-election as mayor of Hamilton. We reached her there.
1: Andrea Horvath, did you see these cuts coming?
2: Well, we've always known that because of our steelmaking capacity here in Hamilton, we're a steel town, that the steel tariffs were going to be a problem for us. And this is, I think, the evidence of what Trump's tariffs mean for the city of Hamilton. It's very troubling. And what I can do is continue to work with the federal and provincial governments, which I've been doing. My counterparts there, I've been in touch with them several times. And we're fighting the fight for workers, for businesses, for families.
1: In touch with them several times since this news broke?
2: Oh, I stay in touch with them all the time. Right. As a tariff vulnerable city, we stay in touch often. But yes, I've spoken to the to Minister Jolie today, as well as Minister Fedeli today. It's going to be painful for our community if these layoffs go ahead.
1: What did those officials say to you, as much as you can share, about how they might help?
2: Well, they're not giving up the fight. They're continuing to try to turn this around, which is what I expect from them. But I haven't been idle myself. I put together a plan called the Head of Lake Ontario Plan to tell Hamiltonians that even though we can't control Trump and his decisions, we can try to respond in a way that protects people. And it's not a good irony, but it's an irony that our city council just passed that motion literally today. We were in council having a debate when the announcement came out that the layoffs had been initiated. And so we knew the threat was real. We knew there were going to be things happening that we would need to act on. And now we have some of those things in place. My job's now to take care of Hamilton as best I can. Mm-hmm. And that's what I'm doing.
1: CBC News obtained a memo from Stelco's vice president of sales. And it says, quote, "This is an unfortunate but necessary action to help ensure the survival of Stelco in what has become a challenging and unsustainable market caused by the ongoing and sustained trade disruptions." He says, measures taken by the federal government in Canada have served to reduce imports into Canada overall. Import volumes remain at levels that prevent Stelco from being able to bridge the gap created by the trade crisis. Is blaming this on the situation with Trump, is that where all the blame needs to lie, or are there other issues here?
2: I believe so. As I said, we are a steelmaking city. We have been for a long time. We not only melt and pour, like literally make steel, but we also have a lot of manufacturing that is associated with steel. And I can tell you that other steelmakers are responding in a different way, let's just say, than this particular employer. And so if others are prepared to have conversations and discussions about saving jobs and saving workers and saving industry in Hamilton, this one's an outlier. And I'm not surprised, because this particular company has been very clear that they support the president of this company, very clear that they support Donald Trump and his tariffs and his desire to pull all steelmaking back into the United States.
1: Cleveland-Cliffs is the company, the U.S. company that bought Stelco,
2: right.
1: And the union local president Ron Wells has said, quote, "We're very disappointed. When Cliffs bought us in the fall of 2024, they made commitments. One of those commitments was to maintain the same number of unionized employees. unquote. So how is this announcement possible if those are the commitments they made? It sounds like, to my ears, that the company doesn't appear to be living up to that side, their side of the agreement and those commitments. But what would you say to people who say, why is this happening if they made that commitment?
2: Well, I would agree they are not living up to the commitments they've made. And so the fight's not over. That's what I would say. The fight is not over. And I've been in touch with Ron Wells. We've been playing phone tag. I haven't had a chance to speak to him yet, but certainly we're gonna fight tooth and nail to have them basically live up to their commitments and protect these jobs. We're gonna do everything we possibly can. Myself as the mayor, the union, I'm sure the Canadian District of the Steel Workers, as well as the other orders of government, the federal and provincial government, we're all in this together. And we're gonna fight for those workers and fight for those jobs.
1: What levers could the federal government pull specifically if this issue of the commitments that were made is not being fulfilled? What could they do?
2: Well, that's something that you'll have to ask Minister Jolie. I'm also looking. I've asked my staff here at City Hall to look into whether there have been commitments made through the CCAA process in the first place. When the restructuring was able to occur, there were commitments made during that process as well. And I've asked them to open up those files and see what kinds of commitments we can now demand are fulfilled as well. So there's some work to be done here. None of us are turning our backs. We're all digging in to protect the workers and do everything we can to save those jobs.
1: Even if a deal is reached and things smooth over in terms of trade with the United States, do you realistically see these jobs coming back?
2: Well, you know, one of the things about the city of Hamilton and the people who are the residents of Hamilton is we've got a lot of fight in us and we've got a lot of grit and we never give up. And so that's the spirit that we are taking into this trade war, and that's the spirit we're taking into trying to protect and save these jobs, whether it's at Stelco or any other business, manufacturer, steelmaker, or otherwise that are going to be impacted by these tariffs. It's definitely the case that the Prime Minister warned that it was going to be painful, but we're gonna fight as hard as we can to reduce that pain if we can eliminate it and protect our businesses and our companies and our workers and our families. And that in turn will protect our economy. We have no other choice but to fight to the end.
1: Andrea Horvath, I appreciate your time. Thank you for this.
2: My pleasure. Thank you.
0: Andrea Horvath is currently running for re-election as the mayor of Hamilton, Ontario.

0: For generations of fans, Saturday night was sacred, a time to sit down in front of the TV to watch hockey night in Canada. But earlier this year, in the off-season, Rogers and the CBC announced they would not be extending their partnership. That Saturday night staple was kaput. But then today we learned that Hockey Night in Canada will be returning to the CBC for its 90th season, and for the first time in its history, professional women's hockey will be the star of the broadcast. Over the upcoming season, the CBC will air 8 PWHL games in primetime on Saturday nights. Sammy Joe Small is a 3-time Olympian and a 5-time world champion goalie with the Canadian National Women's Hockey Team. We reached her in Mississauga, Ontario.
1: Sammy Joe, when you found out, when you heard this news, I mean, do you cheer right away, or is it cheering with took you long enough? What are the emotions involved for you when something like this is announced?
2: I was actually super emotional when I heard this. I grew up watching Hockey Night in Canada. Mm-hmm. It's so iconic in the country for hockey, and for it to now be about women's hockey, I just would have never imagined that would have been a possibility growing up.
1: And that says something in and of itself, because I was going to ask you, as you're watching Hockey Night in Canada, the men's game, and then you get into hockey yourself, was there a point that you even started asking, well, when are they going to put us on prime time? Or did that just never enter your mind growing up?
2: You know, I guess it was just the way it was when we were growing up. It wasn't a question. It was this world that we lived in. It was the Canadian society that just said to us that we didn't deserve to be on Hockey Night in Canada. And so it was never, I never even thought about it. You know, I thought about watching the men on TV and was inspired by all the NHL players, but never stopped to think, why are we not there? And it took an entire generation to start to ask those questions of why are we not there. And when we first started the CWHL, which was sort of the first adaptation of what would be a pro league, it never even crossed our mind that this could necessarily be a possibility. Just getting on TV was huge, but getting in the Saturday primetime spot, this is incredible for the PWHL, and I'm just so happy for what this means for the future of the game.
1: And for our listeners who may not know, CBC is already broadcasting PWHL games on Saturday afternoons, but as you say, this is a switch to primetime. So what message do you think that the fact that it will be primetime, Hockey Night in Canada, send to current players, young women who are thinking about the sport, or everyone who should be watching?
2: I think it'll bring a lot more fans to the game. I mean, why did we grow up watching Hockey Night in Canada on CBC? Because that's what there was. That's what was on your television. And so hopefully it brings a lot of people that maybe wouldn't have tuned into the women's game to the game. And it will now give, for those of us who are super fans in women's hockey, more access to the game. I think sometimes it's hard to navigate where the games are and what they're on. Currently, as you said, on Saturdays, it is on CBC. A former player of mine, Sora Tinker, is one of the analysts, does an amazing job. Haley Salvian, Andrew Petrillo. I hope that they utilize those women on Hockey Night in Canada and use the real stage. I have these huge possibilities for what it could be. And I hope they do it as much justice as they have done for the men's game for so long.
1: And the PWHL games on Saturday nights, as you know, are going to go up against NHL games on Saturday night. Mm-hmm. Does that worry you in terms of broader attention, or do you think fans are going to figure it out?
2: Yeah, I think fans are different. You know, I think that we're not within the women's game, not necessarily trying to attract the fans that aren't fans of women's hockey to begin with. This just allows them a place to actually watch it and to show it to all of the super fans for women's sports. I mean, we're at such a moment in women's sports right now. You can tell that they're selling out arenas, and it's not just women's hockey, it's women's sport in general. And so just giving it this platform that it deserves is so key for the game and for fans being able to access, because most of the games locally, especially here in the GTA, are sold out. So you can't go to games. So how are you going to be able to navigate where to watch it? But Hockey Night in Canada, and to hear that it's going to be on there is just, I think, for all of us in the game, so special, because it really means that we've arrived.
1: It is 8 games at this point. Obviously, NHL games, you know, there would be dozens. What do you make of that disparity at this point?
2: Well, I mean, I certainly could talk about the negative that we deserve more and women's hockey should be on all the time and all of the things that we have heard in the game and that so many women have pushed for so long. But I like to think in the positive in that this is huge. This is CBC saying that women deserve this moment. They deserve the prime time. And it's just the beginning. You know, I think it's not necessarily even a test because we know that women sports, that people tune into it, that they want to watch it, that clearly Soraya, Haley, and Andrea have done a really good job in promoting the games Saturday afternoons. And hopefully it continues to stay that way. And not only do we get those fans that watch midday, but now maybe attract some more people that didn't know that they could watch women's sports on TV, the young girls, the young boys, and the thousands of rec women hockey players across this country that just love the game so much.
1: And they will, these are fans, like with any fan base, who will let the network know if they're displeased.
2: Exactly. Or super pleased. You know, absolutely. If they get lots of viewership, who knows? This could be the start of something fantastic.
1: December 5th is going to be the first game. Do you have it circled on your calendar at this point?
2: Certainly. I mean, I feel like every Saturday night, I think we'll be circled on almost every women's hockey fan's calendar. And I'm excited to see what the broadcast looks like, how much effort is gone into recreating what it was in the men's game, or if it's going to be something different. You know, this is a clean slate, a new stage, and I'm excited to see what they create.
1: Sammy Jo, such a pleasure to speak with you. Thank you.
2: Thank you so much. Pleasure is mine.
0: Sammy Jo Small is a 3-time Olympian and a 5-time world champion goalie for the Canadian women's hockey team. She's in Mississauga, Ontario.

0: from 1956. This is the King of Calypso, the Mighty Sparrow, with his first international hit, Gene and Dinah, a tongue-in-cheek reflection on the American military pulling out of Trinidad and what that meant for the sex workers who had catered to the troops. His real name was Slinger Francisco, which is a pretty excellent stage name on its own, but as a younger artist, he was nicknamed the Little Sparrow because of his energetic stage movements, and he liked that, except for the little part, so he renamed himself the Mighty Sparrow. And it was fitting. The singer, songwriter, and guitarist was a mighty force in the Caribbean music scene. In Trinidad, he was a national icon. He was to Calypso what Bob Marley was to reggae, a local legend who also captured the hearts of millions of fans around the world. The Mighty Sparrow died on the weekend at the age of 91. From 2005, here he is explaining Calypso music to a reporter.
1: Calypso genre is just like the newspaper. We are the self-appointed mouthpiece of the underprivileged.
0: The Mighty Sparrow speaking to a reporter at the Caribbean Music Fest in 2005. Jay Douglas is a reggae artist, producer, and band leader of the Jay Douglas All-Star Band. He's in Toronto.
2: Jay Douglas, do you remember the first time you heard that voice, either speaking or singing?
3: Yeah. As a young man living in Jamaica, in the morning while we were getting ready to go to school, at the time we only had one radio station, Radio Jamaica. They would have what is known as a Calypso Corner. Mm. And they play Calypso, two or three Calypso songs coming from Trinidad. And the first one was voice that I was exposed to was the Mighty Sparrow.
2: What was it about his voice, do you think, and what he did for Calypso that made him so renowned?
3: Magic. The story that he tells in his music, his song. He was a great writer, very articulate man, and I benefited from some of those great qualities.
2: Yeah, I
3: remember the first, making love one day with a girl they call her Mamie. I said, making love one day with a girl they call her Mamie. I pick up Mamie by the railway, took her to Clarkson. Stop, Sparrow, stop. Oh, man, that's a little crazy, but we'll never forget those. Oh, man, are you kidding?
2: Yeah, the older musicians were trying to keep him down, but there was nothing small about him, clearly.
3: And all the soca singers, reggae, name it. Today, we ought to pay homage to the Mighty Sparrow. He was born in Grenada.
2: Yeah.
3: I hope the Trinidadian folks don't mind me saying that.
2: No, I think it's important to mention, but raised in Trinidad and Tobago, as we know. So you went from listening to him, hearing him on Calypso Corner in the mornings, and then fast forward, 1967, August, both of you are performing at the first ever Caribana Festival in Toronto, the now iconic festival. What do you remember about that time?
3: That was the first Caribana.
2: Yeah.
3: And it went all the way down Yonge Street, the parade. And after the parade, we would take the ferry and go to Center Island. In those early Caribana, they would finish every night on the big stage at Center Island with the stars from the other islands. And Sparrow was one of them. It was a treat.
2: What was he like to watch live?
3: Oh, my God. That was heaven. That was a gift. It was heaven, because at the time I was the lead singer for the band, the Cougars. Yeah. And because wherever he goes, wherever he performed, the world followed him at the time. Even after his shows, his performance, the hotels, the lobbies, everywhere. Some hotels, they wouldn't take him because they weren't sure about proper security.
2: Because he was so popular.
3: Oh, yes. The show didn't end out there on the stage wherever he performed. It continued to the hotel lobbies and up into his room, and it's one big party until the Mighty Sparrow leaves town.
2: You know, also in the coverage, I don't usually like comparisons because I think everyone is individual. People were throwing around, you know, Frank Sinatra, you know, he's Frank Sinatra of Calypso, or that Bob Dylan really revered him as a songwriter and Calypso musician as well. Are you surprised that some people might just be learning about him today?
3: No, not surprised. I have to tell you the truth. Let me say this. We must know where we're going, where we're coming from, and where we're going. If we don't know when we get there, we don't know who we are and where we are. Without this man, we wouldn't have a lot of the music today. including reggae, all of that, hip-hop. This man could rap beat, tell stories. No, and I'm not surprised that the younger generation, some of them, don't know, because they weren't taught properly from the early years. Don't be blaming them.
2: Play the songs. They're so great.
3: They're the gem of the future.
2: A lot of the coverage is also, you know, referring to the Mighty Sparrow as the last of the true Calypso singers. What do you make of that?
3: In a way, yes, it makes sense. He's true, spiritually, yes. But he has left a lot of legacy for us to transcend his work. What a gift. I've worked with the Sparrow for about 5 times. The last performance I did with the Mighty Sparrow was at the Science Center. The Science Center.
2: Oh.
3: Where is it at? Where's the Science Center today?
2: A lot of people are asking that, yeah.
3: You see where I'm coming from?
2: Mm-hmm.
3: Can I tell you a story about
2: please
3: it?
2: Please do. I was going to ask. Please do.
3: My first live performance with the Mighty Sparrow, I got a call from the promoter. He says, we want you and your band to back up the Mighty Sparrow. We're doing a show out in Milton. That's outside of Toronto. I said, sir, are you sure about that? He said, yes, you're Jay Douglas. We want you to back up Sparrow, but he's going to bring his bass player and his sax player.
2: Mm.
3: And at the time, the promoter asked me to get a place to rehearse the Mighty Sparrow. I did not have the amount of funds to rent a proper rehearsal space. So my friend had a store in Dovercourt and Bloor, Wire Variety, and he had a basement. And I asked him, and he cleaned it out, make it nice, says, you can rehearse Sparrow there. I go, I'm going to rehearse Mighty Sparrow in a basement in Dovercourt. And he took me aside when it was 10 o'clock in the morning. He says, Douglas, you have anything to tell me about myself and the music that I should know? He says, not much, Mr. Sparrow. He says, say Sparrow. And I said, when I was a boy in Jamaica, there was a song you did that I loved, and it's called Dan is the Man in the Van. It's like a nursery rhyme.
2: Mm-hmm.
3: And he nodded his head, and he says, we're going to do that, Douglas, thank you. I couldn't believe it. And then we rehearsed him, and after the rehearsal, he said, Douglas, he says, come here, I want to speak to you. And I go, oh, no, don't tell me he's going to fire my band. And he says, Douglas, that was good rehearsal, but I have one question for you. I said, what? He says, no, rehearsal is over. Where's the red stripe beer?
2: Did you have some ready?
3: I didn't have any. And I said, oh, I think I have some in the car for you. I forgot. But you know what? I rushed to the liquor store. Thank God it was open. I bought a case of red stripe beer and came back. He said, Douglas, you are the man. I love you. And right there, he and the rest of the band shared the red stripe beer. Red stripe beer is Jamaica's famous beer.
2: Of course.
3: That was a sign of approval. And we did a hell of a show. He gave me an opportunity at the time with my band that I appreciated. And I needed it at that time.
2: It's Jay Douglas. What an incredible, incredible memory. thank you so much for sharing that and all of this with us. It's been such a pleasure. Thank you.
3: Thank you.
0: Jay Douglas is a reggae artist and producer and the band leader of the Jay Douglas All-Star Band. We reached him in Toronto. And now here's the Mighty Sparrow once more with Obia Wedding.

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1: Wayne Thibodeau Tuesday on Island Morning. Ernie Gallant spent 20 years as a volunteer firefighter. 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Now Gallant is reaching out to others, in his own words, in hopes of helping. 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
0: 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Coming up in an hour, it's Ideas with Nahla Ayed.
2: Bashar al-Assad's reign in Syria was defined by imprisonment, torture, and a 13-year war. The legacy of al-Assad and part four of our series, How to Defeat Authoritarianism, next on Ideas.
3: This is CBC News. It's 7 o'clock. Good evening, I'm Gareth Hampshire with the news for the Maritimes. We begin on Prince Edward Island. The personal information of more than 230,000 patients may have been accessed in a privacy breach, but the island's health authority says the resulting risk is low. The CBC's Gwyneth Egan explains.
4: Health PEI says one of its service providers, Maximus Canada, was involved in a cyber attack, and it had a Health PEI file from 2011 saved to its system. Anyone who had a PEI health card number in or before 2011, or who was a non-resident who received health services between 2008 and 2011, may have had their information accessed. Larae Kloshinsky is the authority's interim CEO.
5: Health card information isn't generally considered key identification for when we're applying for a passport or we're seeking other pieces of identification. It's not one of those recognized ones. So health card information in isolation isn't generally something that we would consider high risk.
4: Anyone with questions can check the Health Authority's Frequently Asked Questions page or contact the Health PEI Privacy Office. Gwyneth Egan, CBC News, Charlottetown.
3: In New Brunswick, the Fredericton Fire Department has released more information about a fatal fire on Valley View Street. The victim, who was pronounced dead at the scene last Friday, was revealed to be a 32-year-old man. Fredericton Fire says the cause was accidental. The fire department says the investigation is ongoing. The fire itself was described as a small one that was quickly located and extinguished. The neighbors made the 911 call after seeing smoke. A Nova Scotia wildlife biologist says food conditioning likely played a big role in a coyote attack in the Cape Breton Highlands last week. A camper was bitten by an aggressive animal last week. The person tried to stand their ground, but when the coyote did not back off, they fled and tripped. That is when the animal bit them on the leg, causing minor injuries. Bob Bancroft says when animals have exposure to human food, they lose fear of people.
6: Also, they tend to group together and pack at times. I've seen that. So I think we've got larger animals here than out west, for example, and they've developed some of the strategies that they're using are more in line with what wolves would do.
3: Bancroft recommends people educate themselves on coyote behavior before they go camping. He says in general, attacks are rare. Parks Canada staff killed an aggressive coyote on Saturday, but they're not certain it was the same one. Hockey Night in Canada is returning to CBC. As Chien Desjardins reports, this season the Professional Women's Hockey League will step into the spotlight.
7: I just remember being in front of the TV, and oftentimes I had a little mini stick in my hand.
8: PWHL Hamilton forward Brianne Jenner grew up watching Hockey Night in Canada.
7: I was pretending that I played for the Montreal Canadiens.
8: But now women will be on the ice. This summer, CBC said it would no longer broadcast NHL games after failing to secure a new deal with Rogers Sportsnet. It's now announcing 8 primetime PWHL games will air on Saturday nights instead.
9: This was the best pivot that it could possibly do.
8: Michael Narain is an associate professor of sport management at Brock University.
9: I do think that we're going to see more eyeballs gravitate toward the women's sport product because it's on Hockey Night in Canada on free to air.
8: And Jenner's team's season opener is slated to be the very first one

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1: It's really exciting to see that we've reached this milestone and have this platform to continue to grow our fan base and grow our game.
0: Chien Desjardins, CBC News, Toronto.
2: Statistics Canada has revised its population estimate for last year. It now says the number of residents went up slightly in 2025, but also said that could change as more data becomes available. And that is the CBC News for the Maritimes.
3: Hi, I'm CBC meteorologist Tina Simkin. Increasing clouds across Prince Edward Island with chances for showers, but periods of rain will develop late this afternoon and into the evening hours. Temperatures today reaching highs of 17 degrees, with the winds becoming more easterly to northeasterly, 20 gusting up to 30 kilometers per hour. On average, picking up about 5 millimeters of rain today, but an additional 5 to 15 millimeters of rain possible tonight as temperatures drop to 11 degrees and the winds continue to be gusty out of the northeast.
4: Hello again and welcome back. I'm Neil Kirksall.
5: And I'm Chris Howden. This is As It Happens, the Monday edition, part two. Coming up.
4: Hide and squeak. Alberta's vaunted rat-free status is challenged by the discovery of a single dead rodent, but the province says its elite rat patrol is on the case.
5: Brains over brawn. A BC homeowner discovers a novel way to keep bears out of his garbage, a motion-activated Halloween zombie decoration.
4: And high stakes. A Saskatchewan bison jerky producer is over the moon after receiving news that a Canadian astronaut plans to eat her product on the International Space Station. Stay tuned.

0: For decades, they've maintained their innocence. Now they have a second chance at exoneration. In 1994, 18-year-old Narissa Cuisance and her 21-year-old sister Odelia were convicted of the murder of Anthony Dolph. The sisters are from Kizikoos First Nation in Saskatchewan. They spent their youth in the residential school system and have spent 33 years of their adulthood in prison. Last week, the Federal Minister of Justice ordered a new appeal in their case, saying a miscarriage of justice had likely occurred. The appeal will examine the period after their arrest when the sisters spent 5 days in RCMP cells, even after a judge's order to transfer them to a detention center. It was in this 5-day period that RCMP officials claim they confessed to the murder, ultimately leading to their conviction. Deanna Harris is the Southeast Regional Director for Saskatchewan Legal Aid. She's worked with the Cuisance sisters on this application for years. We reached Ms. Harris in Saskatoon.
1: Deanna, how are Narissa and Odelia doing today?
2: I think that they're both very excited. They're apprehensive, obviously. Mm-hmm. This is kind of the light at the end of a tunnel, which has been over, 30 years long. I mean, it's been a long journey, and this is the final step for them to see if there was, in fact, a miscarriage of justice, as we say there was. So now it will be up to the Court of Appeal and the lawyers making arguments, and then the Court of Appeal making a decision based on the lawyers' arguments about what happened.
1: What are some of the things that were put forward to get to this point? The grounds why you and those who support Narissa and Odelia believe there should be an appeal?
2: Well, first of all, their cousin, the youth who was convicted of second-degree murder, actually pleaded guilty of second-degree murder as a youth. He has since said that they were not involved, that he murdered Mr. Dolph. Then we have the fact that the sisters, Narissa and Odelia, who were 18 and 21 at the time, young Indigenous women with a history of residential school, poverty, addiction in their family, violence in their families, they were supposed to be remanded to a correctional facility in Prince Albert and taken there by the RCMP. But instead, against a judge's order, they wound up in cells at the CAMSAC RCMP, where they were questioned numerous times by RCMP members. And with our understanding of false confessions now, it is not surprising that they went from denying all culpability or all guilt or all responsibility to saying that they had been involved. And those confessions were used to convict them in front of the jury.
1: The younger relative you mentioned who took complete responsibility served 4 years, as we know. What does it say to you, though, Deanna, that it's taken 3 decades for this case to get an appeal?
2: It says to me that, unfortunately, the justice system hasn't historically paid much attention to miscarriages of justice, although that's changed. They're at the urging of Innocence Canada and people like David Milgaard, who's, unfortunately now deceased. But at his urging, his family's urging, other people who've been wrongfully convicted, there is a commission in place now, which is amazing, because before the only option was this ministerial review process, which requires an application to the Minister of Justice's office. It requires an investigation. But now there's an entire commission and a system and a process by which we can bring forward miscarriages of justice cases and have them independently reviewed. And that, I mean, that is amazing. But for the Cuisance sisters, it took 30 years to get to that point. They'd exhausted all of their avenues of appeal. And then the only thing left was Innocence Canada and making this application to the minister.
1: What has this meant for their lives, apart from being incarcerated, of course, for decades? What kind of toll have these convictions taken?
2: Only speaking as, their lawyer, I think that it's taken a tremendous toll on them. Odelia has 3 daughters who she did not get to raise. She has a relationship which she didn't get to have. She had a partner for the 30 years, and it wasn't a full partnership. They didn't get to learn how to drive. They didn't get to complete their schooling out in the regular avenues. They did educational programs through penitentiaries and things like that. For Nerissa, she's never been able to really have a family. She's never been able to develop a community. They were removed from Kisikus First Nation and sent to federal institutions far away from everything they've ever known. Like, their lives are not what they should have been if justice had been served. They didn't get to live their lives, and they've lived every second of their lives since the time of their conviction either in a penitentiary or under the supervision of the Parole Board of Canada. And that, I can imagine, would be absolutely exhausting every day, to have some government agency looking over your shoulder to make sure that you're doing everything, quote unquote, correctly.
1: What are the next steps now that this appeal has been granted?
2: The next steps are a bail application in the Court of Appeal for bail pending appeal based on fresh evidence, which is the issue surrounding false confessions.
3: What is your hope for your two clients?
2: My hope is absolutely that they are acquitted and that the appeal is successful. It has been such a long time for them, and they have never given up. They have never lost hope. When one door shut, they found another way. And I think that that demonstrates a lot of resiliency. I think that there is something here that really needs to be looked at very closely by the Court of Appeal, that you have women 30 years later who are still saying, nope, I didn't do it.
1: Deanna, I'm very glad we could speak. Thank you.
2: Thank you.
0: That was Deanna Harris, the Southeast Regional Director at Saskatchewan Legal Aid, who was involved with the Quezon sisters' application. We reached her in Saskatoon.

0: 14 years ago, Canadian Paige Adamson settled in Point Roberts, Washington. But right now, she's feeling unsettled. Recently, Ms. Adamson, who holds a U.S. green card, was detained at the Point Roberts border crossing for hours. The Department of Homeland Security alleges that she falsely claimed she was a U.S. citizen, quote, for the purposes of registering to vote in Whatcom County, Washington State, unquote. But according to lawyers who spoke to the CBC, U.S. voter registration systems have been known to catch non-citizens by mistake. Here is Paige Adamson talking about the ordeal and whether she's ever attempted to vote in a U.S. election.
1: First, they asked, while we're sitting in the car, have you voted? And I've never had that question posed at me, ever, in 14 years of crossing. For 6 hours, it was back and forth with the border guard. Eventually, they did bring me in towards hour 4 or 5, brought me into an interrogation room. They're asking me questions that were on my green card that had been renewed in 2024. And then there was one question about voting, and that was it. And I had to sign those pieces of paper. They took photos. They took a cheek swab, which had never been done, which had never been done before, even to renew my green card. And yeah, and then I finally got released at 2:45 a.m. In any case, I have to go in to see an immigration judge on November 4th. I've not attained a lawyer. I'm trying to find one.
2: Well, sir, why do you have to go see an immigration judge?
1: I'm open for deportation. I can't even cross the border into my own country without, you know, they have all rights to deport me if I return back home.
2: So any idea at all why you might be flagged by Border Services? I mean, you say this has happened to other people. Do you think this is just some new policy that's being implemented?
1: No. I think they're, you know, who is scraping the bottom of the barrel and finding out, you know, about the voting registration. Now, the state of Washington kind of arbitrarily, say if you renew your driver's license, because I know a couple people where they pushed paperwork onto those people that are renewing. Mm-hmm. Here, you vote. And then they're automatically on the registry. There's a couple of friends of mine who had to go into the auditor's office and say, you know, am I on the list? And they're green card holders as well, and they had to remove themselves from that registry.
2: I mean, have you ever voted at any level in any American election?
1: No.
2: Yeah, okay.
1: I'm fully aware that I can't.
0: That was Paige Adamson talking to Stephen Quinn on the Early Edition in Vancouver today. In a statement to CBC News, a spokesperson for U.S. Customs and Border Protection said, officers check permanent residence documentation at ports of entry and compare them with federal and state databases, and said individuals will be subject to, quote, rigorous examination and detailed questioning should records suggest, quote, potential unlawful voter registration, illegal voting, or a previous false claim to U.S. citizenship, unquote.

0: This goes without saying, but as it happens, is your trusted home for sports. The high-stakes world of cheese rolling, for example, is our bread and butter here. Also, our cheese. Last week, we took you inside the world of championship parallel parking. This week, we put you at the helm of another white-knuckle contest, one that Jamie Marshall's family has been immersed in for generations, although they prefer you not to use the word immersed. Mr. Marshall is a captain with Extreme Boat Docking, a league of captains who compete on what is apparently a very well-established annual circuit of competitive boat docking in Maryland and Virginia. We reached Jamie Marshall in Crisfield, Maryland, fresh off another boat docking win this weekend.
1: Well, first of all, Jamie, congrats on your latest win.
2: All right, thank you.
1: How did this one go for you? You know, you've done a lot of these. You won. That's great. How did this competition go for you?
2: This competition was a little bit more challenging. We did this in a nor'easter. As in storms, we go rain or shine. As far as this course, it was rainy, wet, slippery, and still fast. So, you know, we made the adjustments and everything seemingly went well. I even had a little hiccup on the line and still finished the run out in 18 seconds. So,
1: 18 seconds.
2: I think it went pretty well. Yeah,
1: I'd say. It's not about just getting into the slip and quickly, certainly. What are the markers? Like, what are the things you have to accomplish to become champion?
2: So basically, in a nutshell, what it is, you go from point A to point B, and you put four lines on a pole in a matter of seconds. So basically, we leave the dock, we leave a starting point, and they blow a horn, and we put the boat in forward. We go really fast to point B, and we make basically kind of like a 180 turn or 90-degree turn, and then we reverse, and we call it backing down. We back down the boat into the slip, and while we back it down into the slip, we are placing lines, pre-made hoops, over the poles. We have two forward and two aft.
1: And what was the hiccup that you experienced?
2: So my hiccup that I experienced this time, so I usually I place duct tape on the lines, and we preset our lines to where we think they're going to fall. It's going to basically kind of give us an advantage. And I use tape. And generally when we do this, it's nice weather most of the time. I couldn't get the tape to stick on there because everything was soaking wet. You know, it was raining. So I placed the line and kind of wedged it in the area there on the stern, on the rear of the boat there. And when I'm working the boat, so when I left from point A, I go at a wide open pace. I'm talking about the boat is on top of it, water's flying. And then when you take a hard right turn and you slam it in reverse, and you're coming in with a lot of momentum. So you leave the controls of the boat. You go into the first, you hit your two bow lines, you hit the starboard, then the port, then you rush to the stern of the boat, leaving the controls while this boat is drifting back. And when I look back, I got my port side, and then my starboard side line was in the floor. And you're racing, you're multitasking through your mind, and you know the boat is going towards the bulkhead, and it's going to crash into the poles, and you're trying to complete this run. And I had to lean over on all that wet deck, almost slip, and then I had to basically toss my line over to the starboard side to make the loop on the pole, and I did it. And then once I saw that go on, then it was a celebration.
1: The competition is divided up in terms of the classes of boats. Tell us about yours.
2: Yep. So there's different classes of boats. There's the minimum length that you can be is 30 foot, and then 35 feet on up is a medium class, on up to 39. Then when you hit 40 feet, it's considered a large class. I've been in a small class since I've been doing this, and because I like it, because it's we're usually the fastest.
1: Sure, you've been doing this for a long time, since '98, if I'm not mistaken. How did you get into it?
2: Well, my dad did it. He was one of the basically pioneers of doing this. We started in the National Hard Crab Derby in Crisfield, Maryland, and they got a competition together, basically some watermen, some commercial fishermen, to do a contest of how quick they can tie their boat up. So my dad did it in 1972 all the way up till, I tell you, I'm not sure when he quit, but he did it a long time. As soon as my dad was done, my older brother got into it for a few years, and then I basically took the helm. So a marshal in my family has been doing this since 1972. When I got out of the Marine Corps in 97, I bought my boat, and I went commercial fishing on the bay for blue crab. And then they asked me if I wanted to do it, do the boat talking contest. I was like, yeah, I think I'll do it. You know, my dad did it. I did it. And I felt the energy of the crowd after competing. I think the first competition I did, it was called the Great American Turtle Races by Bivalve, Maryland. And I got second. And the crowd was cheering. And it just, it was something about that energy that got me. And it was, it's just been no turning back. And I did it ever since.
1: You're hooked. It's dangerous, though, too.
2: Very dangerous. Very dangerous.
1: Is it worth it?
2: Fortunately. Yeah. I mean, it's the adrenaline rush. It's racing. It's racing. It's knowing your boat, knowing, you know, it's your skills. It's a little bit of athleticness in it. And I don't know. It's just a thrill. You know, I've always been a thrill seeker. And fortunately, nobody's ever got killed doing this. But been some very close calls, and which could be, it could be dramatic. I mean, it could be, over with. It's very dangerous. It can be very dangerous.
1: Stay safe out there, Jamie. Thank you.
2: Yep. Thank you so much. I appreciate you having me on.
1: It's a pleasure.
0: Jamie Marshall is an extreme boat docking captain. We reached him in Chrisfield, Maryland.

0: If there's one drawback to a $60 loaf of bread, it's that it doesn't necessarily look like it costs $60. You know it costs $60, but if you're having people over for dinner, it's frustrating that they might assume it didn't cost $60. You can tell them, and obviously you will tell them, but if you have 14 guests and they all arrive at different times, you'll have to tell each person or couple separately, and they might start to think that you only bought a $60 loaf of bread, so you could tell people that you'd bought a loaf of bread that cost $60, which, well, exactly, you did. But you don't want them to know that. Really, though, that's my only quibble about the $60 loaf of rye sourdough bread being sold at a new bakery called Rye in New York City. What are the ingredients? Well, these reporters from CBS New York and Fox 5 New York will tell us.
1: Well, it's not an extravagant recipe. Rye flour, water, and salt. But also something you won't find on the label and has become rather expensive in New York. Time.
2: The bread is made with just three ingredients. Organic rye flour imported from Austria, water, and salt.
0: Okay, but he listed four ingredients.
2: But making it takes time, otherwise known as their fourth ingredient.
0: Oh, okay, good. Yes, time, which, as we all know, is money. How much money? $60. Now, maybe you're still dubious that bread should ever cost $60 US, but to be clear, this is by all accounts good bread. Also, it is a lot of bread. One loaf is a little over 3 pounds. Plus, of course, running a bakery in Soho is really expensive. Sure, when Food & Wine magazine did a taste test, the $60 loaf from Rye came second to a $9 loaf from a place called Bakery with an I. But what really matters here is that when you bring the $60 loaf home, you're joining the very thing you're slicing into, the upper crust. Here are Fred Wesley and the JBs with Breakin' Bread.

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Fred Wesley and the JBs with Breaking Bread, and you're listening to As It Happens on CBC Radio 1, streaming live on the CBC News app and on the CBC Listen app.

0: We're often told that pests are essentially inevitable. Mice, rats, raccoons, cockroaches. Hey, what can you do? There are measures you can take to control them, but you're never going to be entirely rid of them. That's just life. Don't give up completely, but give up a bit. But Alberta refuses to give up at all. For decades, it has been rat-free and proud of it. Just ask literally any Albertan. And that's why a recent rat sighting there is so distressing. Last Thursday, the town of Bowden, Alberta, reported that a dead rat had been found in the area. And luckily, when officials found out, they knew exactly who to go to. Karen Wickerson, rat and pest specialist for the government of Alberta, hero.
1: I was actually attending the Alberta Municipalities Conference in Edmonton last week, and I was working at the trade show at a booth for the Alberta Invasive Species Council. And a town councillor from Bowden came up to me and he said, I actually just received this text from my neighbor, and he thinks he found a rat in his backyard. And I looked at it and confirmed it was a Norway rat. So that's the first in-person report I actually have received. So I immediately made plans with this gentleman to stop at his house on my way home that day and pick up the rat and inspect his property to see if there was evidence of more rats possibly there. And fortunately, there wasn't, but I left him well equipped with a snap trap and asked him to reach out if he did see any other evidence. We know that all the jurisdictions surrounding us do have rat populations, and a large number of people do travel out of the province, especially in the warmer months. And we find that they unknowingly bring back hitchhikers. So this rat specifically, it's hard to say, you know, did it come back with a neighbor on their vehicle or a holiday trailer? But we just kind of assume that's what happened.
0: Karen Wickerson talking to Lauren McGuinness, host of the Calgary Eye-Opener. In 2023, Ms. Wickerson was faced with a considerably more concerning rat situation when infestations broke out at two recycling plants in Calgary. Neil spoke with her then.
2: We are still maintaining our rat-free status. And what that means is that we don't allow rats to permanently establish in the province. Mm-hmm. Rats do get into the province. I can't inspect every vehicle coming into the province along the highway. But when they are discovered in Alberta, we work to permanently eradicate them.
3: But this infestation, how does it compare? It sounds like that the infestations happen from time to time. So how does this one compare?
2: Well, this one, it's in a challenging environment, or both of these, because we have two facilities that currently have them. And they're in recycling facilities that receive products out of our blue box. Mm-hmm. So as you can imagine, not all of these products that have contained food have been cleaned properly. As well, within the facility, there are places that the rats are able to nest away from us humans mm-hmm. and go undetected.
3: Is this the worst you've seen in a long time?
2: Yeah, I've been in this position for 4 years, so definitely these are the biggest infestations I've had to deal with. The other probably most prominent infestation that people would be aware of was in 2012 at the Medicine Hat landfill, and that took 2 years to eradicate.
3: So what's the game plan here?
2: We're just being diligent. You know, we are in the facility every week. The facility has a pest control company. And we go in every week and monitor and basically change things up if they need to be. If we need to be looking at different areas of the facility to place traps and bait, then we do that.
3: So since the 1950s, Alberta has had protocols in place to make it rat-free as much as possible. What is the secret in the province?
2: Yeah, you know, the biggest secret is that we started right when rats got to the border. The program was established. And we have legislation in place that states that every Albertan is responsible for controlling them because they are declared a pest in Alberta.
3: What is your relationship, given your job, with rats? And I mean, when something like this comes up, does it feel like a huge failure? What does it feel like to you? Because this is such a big part of the province's reputation.
2: Yeah, it's a challenge. I admire the rat.
3: You admire the rat.
2: They are highly adaptable. They learn how to survive in different environments. So it's just a constant challenge for me to try and hopefully stay on top of that.
0: From our archives, that was Alberta rat specialist Karen Wickerson talking to Neil in 2023.

0: People on the Tecumloops to Sequipmuc Reserve woke to an unwelcome sight yesterday. Dozens of masked men wearing black hats and white face masks. Tecumloops to Sequipmuc Kukpi Roseanne Casimir has since issued a press release saying that, quote, individuals associated with Second Sons Canada, a group linked to white supremacist and white nationalist ideology, have been seen and documented within our community, unquote. This morning, Kukpi Roseanne Casimir spoke to Doug Herbert, the host of CBC Radio's Daybreak in neighboring Kamloops.
1: We became aware through various reports from our security team and from community members who seen them out in our reserve.
2: Were there any prior threats or anything to indicate this might happen?
1: Well, at this time, we're not aware of any direct threats that were made against the Council of Schwabenk, but we also recognize that the presence of those individuals, you know, associated with the white supremacist ideology is itself deeply concerning, you know, for so many in our community, and seeing them masked and not showing their faces and identity, you know, was quite intimidating and threatening in itself.
2: And the RCMP were called? Is that the case?
1: Yeah, the RCMP were contacted immediately, and the police did show up, and they did let them know that they weren't welcome here.
2: What do you think their message or their mission was yesterday?
1: Well, gathering from one of the pictures, you know, I definitely see it as denialism and definitely racism and some discrimination. And, you know, so I see that especially in light of, you know, National Days for Truth and Reconciliation, Orange Shirt Day, fast approaching us. And I see it as very, very intimidating.
2: How will you approach National Day for Truth and Reconciliation and Orange Shirt Day?
1: Well, we're still going to host our National Day for Truth and Reconciliation on September 30th. We know that, you know, the presence of those individuals that are associated with that group, you know, on our lands, they're not going to be, you know, deterring us from honoring our residential school survivors, our international, intergenerational survivors, you know, or the families. And basically, if anything, it just reminds us why this work remains so important and that we're taking additional precautions as well and working with the RCMP to assure that everyone that is there, you know, are going to be gathering safely. And September 30th, we'll proceed with dignity, but also respect and purpose that it deserves.
0: That was Tecumloops to Sequipmuc Kukpi Roseanne Casimir talking to Doug Herbert, the host of Daybreak Kamloops.

0: Stephen Fryer of Squamish, B.C. has a problem. Bears. Specifically, how hungry and nosy bears are treating his garbage bins. And when Mr. Fryer began putting up his Halloween decorations in September, but sure, why not, I guess, he knew exactly how to make them leave those bins alone. Here is Stephen Fryer describing how the bears are reacting to his motion-activated jump-scare zombie.
1: I guess it's a constant battle at this time of year. You know, you got to give them tough love. So if you actually see the garbage, the handles have been like chewed off, not ripped off, chewed off, because they're trying to get into it. One of them finally figured out how to rip it out of the wall and pulled the actual like eye hook out of the wall and off the ratchet strap off the wall. The wife had asked me, like, hey, I'd really like the Halloween decorations out, you know? Can you get the Halloween? And I thought, you know what? What perfect time. I'm going to grab them out. And this thing went off, and it absolutely scared the bear to the point where it peed itself as it walked away. We'll keep it up as long as we need to, as long as he's doing his job. He's expensive. His hourly pay is through the roof.
2: Working hard.
1: Yeah, I'm like, he was 2 for 2. I'm like, well, he might be due a raise already.
0: Stephen Fryer rigged up a motion-activated jump-scare zombie to scare bears away from his garbage bins. He was talking to CBC British Columbia.

0: Autocrats rule through fear. Defeating them means breaking through that fear. In 2011, many Syrians did just that, rising up against President Bashar al-Assad. Marie-Joëlle Zahar served as a senior expert in the office of the UN Special Envoy for Syria. Tonight on Ideas, she tells Nahla Ayed what she thinks allowed them to cast their fear aside.
1: I will say, first and foremost, the excesses of the neoliberal autocratic order. Because one of the things it did was strip common Syrians of dignity, the way in which it created a wedge between the rich flaunting their newfound wealth and the poor, who are basically made fun of, poked at as, you know, commoners who didn't understand anything, who were bothering people in the common spaces, which created in part that demand for dignity, which came from a lot of the rural areas once the uprising started. I would say that was one of the first things. And I think that we cannot dismiss the impact of the regional configuration, because once other regimes started falling,
2: like Libya, Egypt,
1: Egypt, Tunisia, that created conditions of possibility for those dreams that people like Abdurrahman kept alive in their writing. And I think the moment the regime went as far as imprisoning the children, it was clear that there was nothing left to lose.
0: Part of a series of discussions on how to defeat authoritarians that's coming up on Ideas with Nahla Ayed after As It Happens.

0: When you're traveling abroad, it's nice to take a taste of home with you. That's especially true when home is Earth and your trip includes an orbital rendezvous in half a year in zero gravity in space. This Thursday, Joshua Kuchrick is scheduled to travel to the International Space Station, and for the second time in the station's history, a certain Canadian snack will travel there too, bison jerky. And that's in part thanks to Cheyenne Smart. She's the co-owner of Trails End Buffalo Sticks. We reached her in Gull Lake, Saskatchewan.
1: Cheyenne, what did it take to convince you that that email you got from NASA was for real?
2: Well, my mom really convinced me. She's my co-partner in this. She's like, no, it's real. It's real. I was like, I don't believe it. There's no way. So it took us a little bit of time. We kind of talked with them. And then the more that they kind of talked with us and asked us questions and got involved, then I felt a little bit more like it was real. And then once we started sending product and everything, then it was like, okay, this is actually real. This isn't fake.
1: And how long ago did that process start?
2: So we started about a year and a half ago working with them, as they had reached out and asked if we'd be interested in being one of the foods that could go on a list for the astronaut to pick, and if we would be able to send jerky that, like, so they had purchased some jerky to be able to test if we were interested. So we had sent them what they had asked for, and they did all the tests and then said that the astronaut had picked us as one of the foods. So we... yeah, we went from there.
1: And I mean, I ask because obviously astronauts go through a lot to be able to go on a mission like this one. But it sounds like there are more than a few hurdles for a company like yours to go through just to get on the list, even when they're the ones asking.
2: Yeah, so it did go once before with the original owner. So I think, I'm not sure if we were on the list because of that or how we became on this list for them to pick, but we're grateful that they chose to pick us and let us be a part of this.
1: So as you mentioned, this isn't the first time this jerky has gone up into space, remarkably. Different ownership of the company at the time. 2012, it goes up. In 2013, the former commander of the International Space Station, Chris Hadfield, talked about it on a vlog from space. We'll listen to a little bit of that now.
3: And from not too away, far away from you guys from Saskatchewan, I have some buffalo jerky right here. Cranberry flavored buffalo jerky.
1: That, of course, is the former commander of the International Space Station, Canadian Chris Hadfield. Do you think he recommended it?
2: Maybe. It's really hard to say. If he did, we're very grateful that he did. But yeah, it's hard to say what made him choose our snack. I mean, it is a healthy snack, so it'd be perfect to take with you anywhere.
1: And it's compact. It's compact as well, and it lasts a long time. All pluses in your favor. So maybe, we don't know if Hadfield's experience is what leads to this choice this time, but how did he find out about it initially? What did they tell you about that?
2: So it was actually one of their customers that had sent it in and said, I told them that this was a great product, and it went from there. So that's how they actually, the Canadian Space Agency got it. It was a customer of Judy and Kevin's had sent them information about it. And
1: the rest is history, international space travel history. What does bison jerky taste like?
2: Honestly, our jerky is very tender and soft. It's the cranberry gives a little bit of a sweet flavor. So it's not like your normal jerky where you're ripping your teeth out or your jaw hurts from chewing. It's like any age can eat it. My 11-year-old son uses it to eat all the time. And my grandpa, who is 85, eats it. Okay. So it's any age can eat it, which is awesome because it's soft enough that you can share it with anyone.
1: It's an easy to eat snack in general, I would say, a jerky, which is dangerous. For most of
2: it
1: us.
2: It is.
1: How do you stop?
2: Well, our single sticks are nice because once you open a package, you're kind of like, oh, it's done. I can stop there. Right. I don't need to open like four packages or whatever. So that's kind of what the astronaut took with him was our 20-gram sticks.
1: So how much are you going to be sending up for this mission?
2: I'm not sure how many of the sticks we've sent that they actually send up. They ordered a couple hundred throughout the process, so I don't know how many actually end up in space with him, and how many they kind of used before, but yeah.
1: And did the former owners you know, telling you about that previous experience with Commander Hadfield, did they prepare you in any way for maybe getting this call again?
2: We did get a lot of information from them when we were buying it. Like, they told us all about it and all the things. And then when they reached out, we did reach out to her and be like, oh my gosh, Judy, like, this is crazy. So she was there if we had questions or needed guidance on how she went about something. She was really, really good to work with and still is. We talked to her a lot. So any questions we had there, but she kind of just led us in the right direction and we went off of that.
1: How are the folks in Gull Lake reacting to all the attention this time around?
2: Well, we kind of waited to share the news. We didn't want to jinx ourselves and we wanted to make sure that what we were sharing was okay to share and that we weren't creating any problems with anything that we were doing. So we kind of waited, but we had so many people reaching out and congratulating us and saying how exciting it is and stopping us when they see us to talk. And yeah.
1: Word of mouth is key for any business, let alone a small business. Yes. Like yours in a small place, right? Less than fewer than 1,000 people there.
2: Yes. So we're pretty tiny.
1: So word of mouth, like at this scale, though, word of mouth like this is daunting, too, I would imagine. What does it mean, you know, apart from doing a ton of interviews as you've been doing? What does that mean for yes. your business now and trying to meet the demand now?
2: It's crazy. Like today, I feel like my phone keeps buzzing and so does my mom's, which is amazing. But something like we're a very small town. We're very family oriented and we want to keep it that way. We want it to be something and we want people to know the value of what we have and the product we have. It's not just something you pick up and throw in your cart. It's important to us that people know how important, like of a good of a product we have and the nutritional value of it and how important it is for your kids to have those kind of snacks and things in their life. So it's amazing to see that so many people are reaching out to try it or contacting us to ask more information or where they can find us. It's, yeah.
1: Cheyenne, I appreciate this. Thank you.
2: Well, thank you. This is crazy.
1: Will you be watching, Liftoff and all of that?
2: Yeah, I really hope to. I can't wait to see it actually go.
0: Cheyenne Smart is a co-owner of Trails End Buffalo Sticks. We reached her in Gull Lake, Saskatchewan. And that tale of space-bound bison jerky is hardly the only time we've shared our hunger for cosmic snacks. More than 2 years ago, Montreal's Pizza Napolitana rolled out a new kind of pizza, and after launching it in the restaurant, they launched it into space as part of Space Concordia's Star Sailor project. Linda Girolamo and her family own Pizzeria Napolitana in Montreal. Neil spoke with her in March 2024 before the pizza's space odyssey.
1: Linda, was this always a dream for you to send a pizza from your restaurant to space?
4: No, but I never dreamed of it. So I can't say dreams come true, but it's a beautiful experience.
1: What do you think your dad would have thought? I mean, he took over this pizzeria more than 40 years ago. Was it a dream for him
4: excited.
1: Even?
4: He's so excited because he said, I saw you on TV.
1: He's excited just about you being on TV. Forget the pizza going to space.
4: Yes.
1: So how did this idea come together?
4: Well, George, the student from
1: this
4: Concordia
1: is George
4: University.
1: Yeah.
4: Yeah, George Defoe. Along with the rest of the team of the rocketry division of Concordia University. I know him very well. He's since he was a small kid. He went to school with my son, and he worked at the pizzeria many summers while he was in school. And he came up this summer, and I knew that he was building rockets, and they had launched already one in the past. And, you know, every time they launch one, it doesn't come back, so they have to build another one and do more research. So they needed funding. And I said, you know, George, I can help you. And it just started like that. And then I said, why don't we just, like, launch a pizza with the rocket into space? And he's like, wow. He goes, okay, I never thought about that. He goes, well, maybe not a pizza, but we could do a slice.
1: But you said, I want to send the whole pizza.
4: Yeah, I said, I like the whole pizza. Well, he goes, you know, there's aerodynamics and there's a lot of things to evaluate before that. He goes, but we could do a slice. And that's how it all started.
1: And you decided that you couldn't send just anything off the menu. You had to top yourself even. What did you create?
4: Well, I wanted to create something that represents, first of all, the world, because now we're going to space. Mm-hmm. And I wanted also something to represent Italy, obviously. So I created a recipe. I wanted a dry ingredient because, you know, you always see, maybe because I watch too much TV and movies, but there's always like dry ingredients that they bring into space for snacks and stuff. So I said, I want a dry ingredient. Then I want a vegetable. There will be potatoes on this pizza because potatoes are all over the world. The whole world eats potatoes, grows and eats potatoes. So I said, I'm going to put the potato. Okay. And then I said, what else can we add? So we're adding Italian sausage. And for the dry ingredient, I also wanted a smoky flavor, but I didn't want something artificial. So what I decided is that we're going to put iscrocchi. Iscrocchi is a dried, undried red pepper that's then fried and jarred. Iscrocchi is a red pepper that comes from Italy. The one we're using is from Matera. And it was important for me also because Matera is one of the most ancient town in Italy. If you go visit it, it's in Basilicata, south of Italy. It's like a stopped in time. Oh. So it was important for me to create a recipe that had a meaning, that truthful meaning.
1: The past and the future, all packed into that slice.
4: Yes.
1: What's the pizza called?
4: Rocket Pizza.
1: Oh, well, obviously. I should have known.
4: I wanted to use another name, but I was thinking about the Luna, Stella. Right. But then I said, you know, let's just, for this one, it's going to be the Rocket Pizza.
1: But you know, I mean, you know that pizza has gone into space in the past. Not from your pizzeria, a little place called Pizza Hut, you may have heard of. This went back to the ISS in 2001. Did you know this? Yeah, Pizza Hut did this. Do you have...
4: Okay. Yeah, and maybe they did like that kind of thing that they, for the astronauts to eat it there?
1: Yeah, a Russian cosmonaut ate that pizza.
4: Okay. Yeah. No, us were launching it with a rocket.
1: No one's going to eat it up there.
4: Nobody. Oh, maybe.
1: Oh.
4: We know.
1: Linda, look at you.
4: Are there aliens? Is somebody going to find that slice?
1: Marketing
4: and
1: genius.
4: And decide to come down to Earth and eat the whole pizza? I don't know.
1: So much to watch for, Linda. I think we're going to talk again. Linda, it's been a pleasure.
4: Thank you.
0: From our archives, that was Linda Girolamo from Montreal's Pizzeria Napolitana speaking with Neil back in March of 2024. And now here's Ruth B. with Spaceship.

0: This is Ruth B. with Spaceship, and that will take us out for As It Happens on this Monday, September 28th.
1: As It Happens, we'll be back again for you tomorrow. I'm Neil Coxall. Enjoy your evening.
0: And I'm Chris Howden. Good night.

0: 17 degrees, with the winds becoming more easterly to northeasterly, 20 gusting up to 30 kilometers per hour. On average, picking up about 5 millimeters of rain today, but an additional 5 to 15 millimeters of rain possible tonight as temperatures drop to 11 degrees and the winds continue to be gusty out of the northeast.
1: Thank you very much. Thank you all for being back here yet again today for another installment of Ideas at Stratford Week. It just warms my heart having you all here. Thank you for coming this morning. Welcome to Ideas. I'm Nala Ayed. And welcome to a summer morning at the Stratford Festival in Ontario for the fourth in our series of conversations about the rise and fall of authoritarian regimes. In our last conversation, for those of you who weren't here, we used the example of Chile and Augusto Pinochet to think about how authoritarians reshape people's minds to entrench their rule and the complicity of the middle class, as well as the international community, in enabling authoritarians to act with impunity. Today, we continue our exploration of authoritarianism by looking at something a bit more recent, the example of Syria, and the rise, the rule, and the fall of Bashar al-Assad. With us here are four people, in fact, with deep knowledge of modern Syria and the Assad regime. I'm going to begin on my right. Abdurrahman Matar is a Syrian-Canadian writer and journalist, a novelist, poet, and a painter. He has published 6 books, founder and director of the Seagull Cultural Forum, and executive director of the Syrian Writers Association. He was arrested 5 times and spent nearly 10 years in prison as a result of his writing, just his writing, and his positions on issues of freedom and human rights. Thank you for being here. Basilios Zeno is assistant professor in the Department of Political Studies at Trent University in Canada. His work combines research, advocacy, and policy work on forced migration and asylum, legal violence, social movement, and interpretive decolonizing methodologies. Basilios received his PhD in political science from the University of Massachusetts Amherst. He also holds a BA and an MA in classical and Islamic archaeology from Damascus University. Welcome, Basilios. Next, right next to me here is Marie-Joëlle Zahar, professor of political science at the Université de Montréal. She has served multiple terms as a mediation expert, in fact, still serving in that role, for the United Nations, including as senior expert in the office of the Special Envoy for Syria in 2017. Thank you for coming all this way. Last but definitely not least, Tariq Yousbassi, who is a journalist and a producer at the CBC of Syrian origin as well, who will be assisting us with live translation. Thank you very much for being here.
2: Thank you.
1: To help us out. Thank you. I'd like to begin the same way we've been starting every one of these panels, which is to ask each of you to paint a visual picture, an idea of when the idea of Bashar al-Assad's fall actually became possible to imagine. Marie-Joëlle, I'll begin with you.
3: It wasn't. For social scientists, political scientists in particular, I think that what happened, what unfolded in December of that year was absolutely unexpected, in the same way that we had been completely blindsided by the Arab Springs. We knew, for example, that, you know, the Syrian regime had lost some of its support from Russia, which was otherwise occupied at that point. But we had no sense that this was possible. After all, we were talking about a regime that had managed to sustain itself 15 years in power. We knew it was weakened, but it had managed to regain, with the support of Iran and Russia, almost 75% to 80%, according to estimates, of the territory, mm-hmm. wrestled away from the very many diverse and often infighting opposition forces that had failed to really come together as a united front. Mm-hmm. So to say that we knew, that we thought it was possible, I think would be rewriting history, I do think that it speaks to the need not to just look at events from afar, because I suppose that colleagues who were closer to the ground, who actually had connections and networks in Syria, might have seen things very differently.
1: Yeah, thank you for that. Abdulrahman.
2: Thank you so much for inviting me to this event. So happy for that. Thank you for your coming. لم يكن سهلا على الإطلاق يعني أن نتصور أن النظام الأسد سوف يسقط لأنه كان لا يريد ذلك كان يعاند كان يتمتع بدعم من روسيا وإيران.
4: It wasn't easy to imagine that the Assad regime is gonna collapse because it had been supported by Russia and Iran.
2: رغم أنه قتل الآلاف داخل السجون واعتقل الآلاف وارتكب الآلاف عشرات المجازر ولكن المجتمع الدولي لم يتخذ أي إجراء فعال لوقف المذابح حقيقة.
4: So the regime like killed thousands of Syrians, imprisoned hundreds of Syrians as well, and many of them with unknown fate in detention. And that's because the international community just stayed watching it and they didn't do anything about it.
2: كسوريين كنا نعرف لن يكون سهلا إسقاط النظام ولكن الإيمان بسقوط الدكتاتورية كنا نعيش عليه كنا مؤمنين أنه سوف يسقط أي دكتاتور سوف يسقط.
4: As Syrians, we deeply knew that it wasn't easy to overthrow the Assad regime, but we always like believed that it's going to happen at some time.
1: Thank you. I actually want to stay with you, Abdulrahman, briefly to ask you, when you look back, the Assad family, beyond Bashar, also before that was Hafez al-Assad, ruled Syria for 53 years. What's the one thing that you think kept the system in place for so long?
2: 55 عام من الخوف والقلق والرعب ويمكن أن تخرج من البيت وأن لا تعود إليه. ألا تكون حيا على الإطلاق.
4: 55 years of fear and intimidation. You can't just like go out of your home and never get back again.
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4: Every single word has had a price, so it could get you and it could get your family arrested.
2: يجب أن تأخذ الإذن لتنشر مقال وتأخذ إذن لكي تقيم نشاط ثقافي مثل هذا وتأخذ إذن لكي تتحرك إلى أي مكان إضافة إلى الإذن الذي يجب أن تأخذه من المخابرات فإن المخابرات موجودة لمراقبة في كل مكان حتى في المساجد.
4: Yeah, so any piece, any published piece, any kind of gathering or any kind of cultural or political event needed some kind of approval from security forces. And there was like strict surveillance even at mosques.
1: So Basilius, I'm wondering if you can add to that picture of what it was like to live under the elder Assad.
5: But I will unpack a little bit. So there... Fear always is necessary, but insufficient condition. And also that doesn't explain, there's no disagreement here, but it's adding more complication that Assad was also popular, especially in the first, like, otherwise you don't have civil war, right? You don't have people for 14 years fighting against each other. You don't have the same household collapsing. Like I had cousins and friends and uncles who didn't speak to me at all, like because of
1: because
5: political
1: they supported him and you didn't.
5: Yeah, so yeah. It's not because I'm afraid, they aren't afraid, because there are other elements. And that brings us a little bit like to quick background.
1: Sure.
5: A Ba'ath Party in 1963 had a coup d'etat against the separatists, Syria and Egypt became one country from 1958 until 1961. It's called the United Arab Republic. It's interesting because the flag of Syria, until it was changed recently, it was the United Arab Republic flag. The two stars that was in the official flag was one for Egypt, one for Syria. The Iraqi flag later that had three stars under Saddam Hussein was the United Arab Republic plus Iraqi star, which failed in 1965 to join the Union. So in 1966, a radical leftist group had a coup d'etat. They were idealists, socialists in their life and every aspect, including a very strong man called Salah Jadid. So Hafez al-Assad in 1970, after the death of Gamal Abdel Nasser, which was also considered as the death of pan-Arabism, Gamal Abdel Nasser died like in September 1970. Hafez al-Assad in November 1970 had a coup d'etat.
1: This a military coup d'etat.
5: Yeah, coup d'etat against his socialist group. But that coup d'etat, now we know it was with the approval of the Soviet at around that time and the American to approve their 242 security resolution, which is a peace talk with Israel, etc. So Hafez al-Assad ruled not just based on fear, but also by appealing to the merchant class in Damascus and Aleppo. That lasted until the 1990s with the end of the Cold War. Syria actually joined the war against Iraq in the first Gulf War, which was unheard of. An Arab country joined, you know, NATO-led and American-led attack. And then in 1994, the supposedly inheritance of the throne of Assad, Basil Assad, was killed in a car accident. So they had to call and summon his son, Bashar, who was in London, who was actually not fit for that position, but they had to prepare him radically into military school. He was high in rank. In 2000, Assad died. But with that, what died also, the previous social welfare system, that actually gave some legitimacy to his regime. Under Bashar al-Assad, we had neoliberal autocracy, which is fundamentally different stage.
1: It's a perfect place to bring in Marie-Joël, actually. So it was a regime that ruled by fear, but it also ruled because there were strong supporters of his. So what changed in 2000 when his son takes over? What does Syria look like then?
3: A number of things changed and some things stayed the same. And I think to the point that my colleagues made, authoritarians use different methods and they adapt their methods to circumstance. Mm. One of the things that did not change is the cult of personality. There was a whole cult of personality that was built around Hafez al-Assad. You couldn't go anywhere without seeing huge pictures of him. People basically needed to always pay their respects to him as the fighter, the father of the nation. There was actually in Dara, which is the center of the uprising, there was this huge statue of him.
1: Of Bashar or Hafez?
3: Of Hafez, the father, where the base of the statue was a peasant worker and a woman. So basically, he was embodying the nation. That cult of the personality did not disappear. It changed. It changed in interesting ways because you will all recognize the celebrity status that comes with social media and which was very much used to sell Bashar al-Assad when he comes to power finally with his banker wife, educated in London, as a glamour couple, open-minded, who are going to actually lead Syria into this new phase.
1: Damascus Spring is what we kept hearing.
3: We called it the Damascus Spring, but the opening was very symbolic. Another thing that did not change, but was slightly transformed, was the way in which the younger Assad, who didn't have the stature of his father, didn't have the networks of his father. After all, before becoming the heir upon the death of his brother, he was an ophthalmologist destined for a medical career, had to build personal support because he knew he didn't have the same credentials. And that personal support that he built it by removing people who he thought could be political opponents. So basically removing some of the stalwarts of the Ba'ath Party and the senior generals, mostly Sunnis, of the armed forces, and replacing them with a young, upcoming, mostly Alawite cadre who were all indebted to him. So the clan-like dimension of authoritarianism actually increased under him.
0: Okay.
3: And I would say that the third thing that changed was what Basilius referred to as neoliberal autocracy, because the marketization, the opening of economic opportunities also created a whole host of support amongst basically the merchant classes, the urban classes, who benefited from that economic opening and who understood the condition for them to continue to be rich and prosperous was the maintenance of the regime.
1: Right. As you say, some things didn't really change. Prison played a huge role in controlling the population, both in the elder Assad's world, but also continually under Bashar as well. And sadly, Abdurrahman, you know that firsthand. I wonder if you could explain how you think the prison system played a role, not just in controlling people like you who are writing and being active, but the people you left behind, your families. How did it control society?
2: طوال الوقت كان النظام يراقب الجميع بدون استثناء حتى
4: there was like some kind of constant censorship and surveillance of every aspect of life. So you could see like informants everywhere, wherever you go, there is someone who could like go and tell the regime what you said or what you did. And that kind of surveillance was so strict.
2: داخل لم يكن يفرق النظام بين أي تيار سياسي أو اجتماعي ديني.
4: The regime didn't differentiate like between any political, cultural figures. Everyone should be a loyalist or they will pay a price.
2: أن الجميع سوف يكونون ضحايا له.
1: So anyone from any part of society could end up in those prisons?
2: Yes.
1: Okay.
2: You can find in the prisons اليمين واليسار المسلم والمسيحي.
4: Like you can see Muslims, Christians, and even like Christians could go to jail as someone who has like close ties to Islamic groups.
1: Marie-Joëlle wanted to add something. Go ahead.
3: On the point of, you know, everyone can go to prison. What basically fanned the flames of the uprising was the imprisonment and news of torture of 15 children in Daraa. We're talking about children, underage children, who basically wrote graffiti on a wall after the mothers of two of them were arrested for having a discussion about the Arab Spring and wondering whether or not that was going to come to Syria. So one point. The other point that I'd like to make quickly is about, you know, the impact of the prison system on isolation of individuals. Because as Abdurrahman said, people did not trust each other, not even their family members. The prison system contributed to atomizing society. I mean, there was a joke that ran around in Syria and Lebanon where a father goes to a grocery shop and there's a big picture of the leader. And his kid says, "Dad, isn't that the person you dislike?"
1: Oh.
3: And the father screams, "There's a kid whose parents are missing. His parents are missing." Yeah. That does tell you the kind of mental space that is created where people cannot even acknowledge their own for fear of ending up in prison and under torture.
1: Thank you for telling that. Go ahead.
2: Just a moment. هناك امرأة تم اعتقالها.
4: A woman was arrested and she had a baby in prison and the baby didn't know what a tree is or what
1: a
4: bird is. They didn't have any single idea about what a tree could be or what a bird could be.
1: I want to bring in Basilius because we haven't touched on this with you, but every authoritarian regime uses prisons as a threat. Syria was a whole other question. I mean, the number of prisons, the brutality in the prisons, the sheer number of people. I think it's be accurate to say that there wasn't a family that wasn't touched by imprisonment of some sort. Maybe just explain that a bit.
5: Directly and indirectly. And also that depends on which stage was that. However, there is one aspect of prison that is invisible, which is to use Foucault, the panopticon effect. But instead of being in a prison, you are the warden of your own self. Until today, like Assad regime has collapsed, whenever I talk to my family or write an article, I have a policeman inside me. You can't take that out. When you grow up like that for 40 years plus, that's part of your own subjectivity. It's not like an idea that you can dismiss. This is why surveys are not accurate for political scientists, because if you ask me, like in Syria, to answer what I think, of course, I will lie 100%. Yeah. 100%.
1: Because you don't trust the authorities.
5: Then you generate this data. I said like 90% of people love this regime or that regime. That's not true. You need to use more ethnographic, qualitative, more like immerse yourself into that context. Final point, like this specter of disciplinary measures within you, they control all aspects of your life, but they give you resiliency at the same time. Yeah. Nothing will hurt you more than actually being hurt all your life. Another dynamic which you raised actually in jokes, like black comedy and jokes, is so dark. Like similar, like those who survived the Holocaust, they have very dark sense of humor. If you are familiar with the post-1960s, like you can't like even share these rumors. But this is how people actually cope with these kind of disciplinary measures for the rest of their life.
1: I've never heard it put so starkly, being a warden of your own self. That was a chilling, I'm still getting goosebumps thinking about how that works. Abdulrahman, back to you. If you could, we want to move on a bit to just this idea of resisting the regime. And you, having been someone who's written and who's written poetry and novels and nonfiction, what kind of influence did your writing and the writing of other journalists and novelists have in actually weakening the regime under Bashar al-Assad?
4: I wrote as everybody else did. My writings like were no different. I wrote like a poem about autumn and how autumn changes like its water twice a year. And then the investigator just linked it as if I was talking about Hafez al-Assad.
1: That there was a hidden meaning in this poem in some way.
4: Yeah. Whatever you write, it's going to be interpreted differently, and every writer is subject to be like a suspect in front of the regime.
1: Abdulrahman, what was the effect of your writing on Syrians? Do you think that it gave them any hope, or did it feel like perhaps there was still a dream that was kept alive by your writing?
2: كتابتنا بالدرجة ولا تبحث عن المال. المال لا يقدم لا نأخذ شيئا.
4: So we wrote about like everything. It was not about money. It was about like creating or shaping like public opinion against the regime and showing the people what the future should look like.
2: نبني بشكل جيد وسليم. هذا ما نطمح إليه. لذلك كانت كتاباتنا في الأدب وفي السياسة وفي النشاط الثقافي العام. فقط لم نكن.
4: Before the Arab Spring and before the Syrian Revolution, we didn't want the Assad regime to be toppled. We only wrote because we wanted to defend public freedoms. We wanted to defend the freedom of expression, freedom of assembly.
2: حرية التعبير, حرية التجمع, حرية الأحزاب بالحرية وبالاستقلالية. هذا ما كنا نريد. في سوريا.
4: In Syria, it might have been like easier to be a fighter, to just hold like a rifle and fight, but it was much harder to be a writer and to have an opinion. And that's what it was like in most of the Arab countries.
1: I had the privilege of speaking to Syrian poet Faraj Bayraktar, who spent, some of you know Syrian history, know that he spent
2: 16 years.
1: Years and years in prison.
5: Specifically, Sijin Tadmor, Palmyra prison. Basically a dead zone.
1: It's a dead zone. It's incredible he survived. He told me that when people have nothing to lose, they can break the fear barrier. Marie-Joël and then Basilios, what do you think were the first steps to breaking that fear barrier leading up to 2011?
3: I will say first and foremost the excesses of the neoliberal autocratic order, because one of the things it did was strip common Syrians of dignity, the way in which it created a wedge between the rich flaunting their newfound wealth and the poor, who were basically made fun of, poked at, as, you know, commoners who didn't understand anything, who were bothering people in the common spaces, which created in part that demand for dignity, which came from a lot of the rural areas mm-hmm. once the uprising started. I would say that was one of the first thing. And I think that we cannot dismiss the impact of the regional configuration, because once other regimes started falling,
1: like Libya, Egypt,
3: Tunisia, mm-hmm. that created conditions of possibility for those dreams that people like Abd al-Rahman kept alive in their writing. And I think the moment the regime went as far as imprisoning the children, it was clear that there was nothing left to lose.
6: That's Marie-Joëlle Zahar, professor of political science at Université de Montréal. This is Ideas. I'm Nala Ayed. In 2011, in the city of Daraa, Syria, news spread about the arrest and imprisonment of some local teenagers and young men. They were accused of spray painting graffiti on a school wall. "Your turn next, doctor," was the graffitied message. Any Syrian could see that it was aimed at Bashar al-Assad, the country's dictator. Al-Assad had trained as an ophthalmologist. According to the families of the imprisoned youth, when they tried to visit their children, the authorities told them to forget they ever existed. Protests erupted in Daraa. The CBC's Tom Perry reported on what happened next.
7: The sights and sounds are now familiar. Grainy images smuggled out of countries where dissent is not allowed, where protest is met with deadly force. This time it's Syria, where the ruling Ba'ath Party has maintained a chokehold on power for more than 40 years. The government of President Bashar al-Assad is the latest to feel the repercussions of political unrest that began in Tunisia and Egypt and has now spread across the Arab world. Protests against the Syrian regime have sprung up in the southern town of Daraa. Demonstrators clashed with security forces this week. Reports say police yesterday opened fire on protesters at the town's mosque.
6: The killing of protesters in Daraa became the spark that started Syria's civil war. But the dictator didn't fall that year or the next. Bashar al-Assad and what opponents called his Kingdom of Fear held on until 2024. On stage at the Stratford Festival in Ontario, our panelists discuss what finally brought down the Assad regime. Basilios Zeno is now a political scientist at Trent University. In 2011, he was a student at the University of Damascus.
5: When you have all these factors accumulating and insult people and kidnap their beloved ones, say, like, forget about them, and use that arrogance. I remember vividly, actually, and when the Arab Spring happened, I didn't expect it in Tunisia. Like, I was watching TV, finalizing my master's thesis before the defense. But when Egypt happened, due to the very close history with Egypt, then we all, our generation in college, paused. Like, yeah. Basically, that was a direct hit.
3: Yes.
5: Libya, Yemen, Bahrain, by the way, Saudi Arabia for 2 years, but it wasn't covered by the media. And then it reached the shore of Syria and Daraa, which, the irony of history, Daraa was the hub of support for the Ba'ath Party. So this is why no one expected in Daraa in particular. I remember Bashar al-Assad gave his speech in the parliament. It was March 30, 2011. I was in old Damascus at a restaurant. Because we were convinced, and how I was naive as well. The narrative was around that time, which part of how ideology work, that there was old guards preventing Assad and the young generation from actually having meaningful political reforms. Mm-hmm. And for me and that generation, it was the momentum that he will take that platform in the parliament and actually declare the old guard as shooting at people, and he will start a meaningful. He started cracking jokes.
2: Yeah.
5: He started cracking jokes, like, in the middle for 2 hours of... My face was melting, like, my whole world, like... And I sensed, as a young person, without any social science training at the time, that's the end.
1: Mm-hmm. What an image.
5: Yeah.
1: Basilius, I do want to stay with you for one more minute. And just because we can't finish this conversation without acknowledging that you were involved in 2011 with the revolution. Can you paint a picture of what was that, what that was like and why you joined?
5: I think the turning point for me was actually Bashar al-Assad's speech. That's literally a turning point for me, because otherwise, like, I would, he could actually have gotten away with that. Like, he could have actually purged some, including his cousin, and then say, like, let's start a new era. Let's sacrifice these bad apples and the good apple. Actually, he would have gotten away until that point with that. So I participated, and there were two main protests called the Protest of the Intelligentsia, Muzaharat Musaqafin, one in Medan, and the second one was in Emari, ancient Damascus. And I participated in both of them. And the second one, where a few people pretending to go to a birthday party. Actually, the video is still online, but we were filmed from the back to protect our faces from the security forces. The moment for me, it's hard really to describe, is when at the end someone screamed, "Ash-Shab yurid bisqat nidam," that people want to topple the regime, and we started to scream and cry uncontrollably. Yeah. It's like Hannah Arendt described that as men qua men. You exist in the presence of others with the strangers. So I and four other, actually, poets and writers, we had to hide in one of the narrow alleys in Damascus. And one of my friends pretended to be the fiancé of someone else because, and we survived. Then I had to disappear for almost like 3-4 months. Security forces actually asked my uncle around that time. So I had to disappear in Jaramana. Every single week on Thursday, there was a protest on Friday. We were meeting on Thursday with a group of beautiful Syrians, like, and from all background, to organize and select Friday's names and to document, because we couldn't share any information. Everything was controlled by the state. So orally, we will have a meeting, only people who trust each other and have notes. These notes actually became the core for my first academic paper around that time.
1: Wow, and also determined the course of your career after you left Syria. Thank you for sharing that. Abdulrahman, in that period, can you describe what life was like for you as people started rising up in 2011?
2: Important, الشيء المهم جداً عندما كانت الناس تخرج في المظاهرات.
4: So when the demonstrations took place in Syria, I had just got out of prison in 2011.
2: With مع تهديد وتحذير من النظام before the revolution, 2 weeks. وكنت أتابع.
4: And because I only wrote a piece in Al Hayat newspaper, I was arrested like a few days later. So I was in detention, and I remember a moment when they got me out of my cell, and I thought that they were going to execute me. And I'm thankful that I'm still alive to tell my story and the stories of other Syrians.
2: In August 2012, when the intelligence agency started to arrest me,
4: In 2012, when the regime forces persuaded me, I got out of Syria and went to Lebanon.
2: To Turkey.
1: And Abdulrahman has written actually an exquisite novel in Arabic, but it's being translated to English about his time in prison, which is shocking. What role did you play outside of Syria? What could you participate from outside Syria as a writer?
4: I wrote many pieces about what was happening in Syria. I also did many interviews to shed light on what was happening on the ground. And my only concern was freedom and the freedom of the Syrian people.
2: وقضية الديمقراطية قضيتنا الأساسية الحرية ومقاومة الاستبداد وسوف نبقى على ذلك.
4: My cause is freedom and to fight authoritarianism, and I'm gonna live for that.
1: Thank you. Marie-Joëlle, coming back to you. For a while, it appeared as though Assad had won, as you both have sort of referenced already. He had violently repressed opposition and was being normalized on the international stage with handshakes and photo ops. Then, as we discussed in December 2024, it all fell apart. In retrospect, what do you think were the key weaknesses in the regime that made that defeat possible?
3: I think my colleagues have both spoken about decay, and I think the word is appropriate. There was decay on a number of levels. First of all, I'll go back to what Bazilius was saying about that famous speech in front of parliament, the moral decay of making fun publicly as a president of the people who stood up against you and who your security forces shot. Mm-hmm. I mean, that, I think, speaks to total disregard for the people that you're supposed to be representing. I think there was another decay which is important, which is the decay of the state. Really problematic, because Syria before did have state institutions that were more solid than most countries in the region. And these institutions are essential. Nahla, you know this better than anyone from your time in Iraq, to be able to rebuild after a transition. Yeah. Yet they decayed internally because the regime had to compromise so much to remain in power. And so whether it is in relation to the illicit economy, to giving various parts of the army permission to act in certain areas as if they control these areas separate from the state, all of that created institutional decay. I will also say that I think there was a very important role that the international conjuncture played. And that is the fact that for a set of reasons, having to do with both the war in Ukraine and Russia being occupied with that, and also the changes in the international system, what we call, you know, the challenges to the liberal order, which completely paralyzed the UN.
1: Exactly.
3: Right?
1: Yeah.
3: It was impossible for anyone else to resolve this. And so basically the situation was really decaying on all levels, which made it possible
1: and
3: eventually.
1: Eventually fall apart. Yeah. I wonder, Bazilius, if that moment could actually teach us something about how strong or fragile authoritarian systems really are, despite what we see from the outside.
5: All states have regimes, whether you have authoritarian regime or democratic regime. And like when we teach political science, we teach like 6-7 forms. Like, it's not just two binaries, just good versus evil. Of course, you see yourself the good people and the other are the bad people. Look at the Trump, for instance. He is weaponizing democratic institutions and act as a basically a fascist leader and transforming these tenets and eroding the foundation of constitutional power of the United States gradually. There's no reverse from that. It basically outlasts the personality of the person who is leading any given regime. Coming back to the Syrian regime, there are geopolitical factors, but I want to emphasize something that was crippling, shaped the life of millions of Syrians, and it should be labeled as a crime, which is economic sanctions. Economic sanctions, you don't know how it, like, for people like, I just recently became a Canadian citizen, so I can, so she was last week, by the way. But I want to, this is important for me as a researcher and sharing also my positionality here. You can't even open a bank account in the United States. Like, I left the United States 5 years ago to come to the United States. I lived there for 10 years. My daughter was born there. Instead of remaining there, I anticipated Trump is going to be reelected. People laughed at our face. He's an outlier. I said, no, it's going to be even more vicious than you are used to. That's the what I said. Like, when you grow up under authoritarianism, you sense it in your body, in your like everything. You will be more on alert than ordinary citizens.
1: That's very true.
5: So don't take democracy as good thing by itself. It has a horrible also background. It was also part of genocide. At the same time, it was democracies. And don't take the authoritarianism as something that is bad or good. That's non-descriptive. That's just a judgment. You don't analyze when you say that. So I am saying that it's the nuance what it matters to towards that understanding. So the Assad regime actually dug its own grave by fatal mistake that they committed. They followed successful tactics but disastrous strategies. Approaching just the collapse of that regime, economic sanctions crippled all aspects of life. You couldn't get any, let's say, medical equipment. You couldn't, like, everything was decaying slowly. You can't travel. You can't transfer money to your family. Like, in order to transfer, like, $100 to my family, I had to send it to Germany. Someone will call his parents, like, someone inside Damascus, hey, transfer the money that I transferred many months ago, and then that's how it goes. In case of emergency, it makes your life hell. Mm-hmm. Economic sanctions, including the one that is actually killing Cuba right now, what it kills, actually, it doesn't achieve any political goal. What achieves is the complete destruction of society. Mm-hmm. The civil society that will be replacing these regimes as democratic alternative, they will be fatigued, destroyed, dismantled, and they have no power. The second factor, and important, economic sanctions, then, is the what we call geopolitical conjuncture. Mm-hmm. Russia got busy with the the quagmire of Ukraine, but the post October 7. Mm-hmm. Let's not forget that Israel assassinated Hassan Nasrallah, and then all Iranian revolutionary post. Assad didn't do anything, and so the collapse was imminent. When Turkey gave the green light to the Julani, this is how he identified himself at the time, then they continue in 11 days of campaign and they succeeded.
8: Thank you for that. Marie-Joëlle, I want to ask you, as we kind of wrap up our conversation before the audience questions, just what happens after a system like this falls? Like, what needs to happen to prevent the country from slipping back into another form of authoritarian rule?
3: I will say, bottom line, citizen engagement. And I think that is what keeps me prudently optimistic about Syria. The number of Syrians who obtained all kinds of Western citizenships and who, the moment the regime fell, packed everything, knowing they were going to make sacrifices to go back and to be part of the rebuilding, is actually unprecedented in these kinds of situations. And I think that we need to actually acknowledge the courage and the sacrifices they're making. But to Basilius's earlier point, being a warden of your own self is not something that changes overnight. And therefore, there continue to be, I think, important risks, particularly as people who have been brutalized by 15 years of war might make a Faustian bargain to favor order and stability, even if that order and stability come with some sort of authoritarian revival. We don't yet know. It's too early at this point to really pass judgment on the new regime in Syria, but it has some positive and some negative aspects to it. And therefore, in my opinion, it is really the engagement of Syrians that will make the difference, because the one thing they've learned also is that the world is not coming to save them.
8: Yeah. Abdelrahman, I know that, as Marie-Joëlle just said, that you too would love to return to Syria, but you have not made that decision yet. Are you able to explain why you haven't?
2: Yeah. حتى الآن لست.
4: I don't really trust the new rule as many other Syrians do.
2: سنتين تقريبا.
4: It's been 2 years since the new rule came to power, and given their record while they governed parts of northern Syria, there are serious concerns about the president itself and the other groups around him. Before the collapse of the Syrian regime, the new rule didn't believe in revolution or either democracy. The new rule, like, killed and arrested many journalists, and there are many signs that they couldn't be trusted. There are still fears about the lack of security and the continued presence of weapons outside state control. So that might make journalists and writers a bit afraid about going back to the country.
2: Just a minute.
8: One more, yeah.
2: I'm a Muslim Sunni.
4: So I'm a Sunni Muslim, and even though if I didn't support the current president, Ahmad Shara, he will see me as an enemy.
8: Even though you're the same religion.
4: Same religion.
2: Yeah. This week, هذا الأسبوع, تمر ذكرى مرور سنة على المجازر التي ارتكبت في مدينة السويداء ضد المدنيين.
8: Yes.
4: This year is the first anniversary of the massacres that targeted minority communities in سويداء.
2: وأؤكد دائما أنني مع الضحايا.
4: And I always affirm that I'm with the victims.
8: Basilius, I know this is also in the back of your mind as you contemplate whether to return or not.
5: Yeah, especially like I wanted to conclude, you took my point.
8: you can double down on the next point, on the same point.
5: It's a very appreciated.
2: A humanity point.
5: Yeah, no, very appreciated because I grew up in Sweden. So in March 2025 and also on July 2025, so basically a few months apart, some forces affiliated with the current government, including individual private citizens, militias, committed mass atrocities and sectarian crimes against Alawite, killing at least 1,400 documented cases. We saw some of the exact faces who filmed themselves committing these crimes again on Sweden. So you can't go to the crime scenes twice and claim I had nothing to do with that. So in Sweden, they killed at least 1,700 civilians in 5 days. These are documented names. We still have a number of people who were kidnapped, disappeared. So basically, the situation is more fragile than even because this kind of mass killing didn't happen even under Assad, with the exception of the use of chemical weapons in Ghouta, which is a massive crime that committed against mostly children, killing over 1,000 civilians in August 2013, for which actually international community said, it's okay, give us your chemical weapons and you are free to go, which was a turning point why we started to see more radical jihadist group actually saying that you can't trust. So some people joined these fractions, not out of belief. This is why it's important to conduct thorough research, but out of frustration and actually disbelief in this international order or system or accountability. Yeah. So I will conclude with that, just 3 points. Like anytime an authoritarian regime collapses, it's not the end. You have authoritarian breakdown, then you have democratic transition, then you have democratic consolidation. So we are still in the first stage.
8: Yeah.
5: It's not a new era. It's the end of the Assad regime. We are yet to see a regime in making, but there is no, the sprouts of democratic performance and citizens are those basically the 3 million refugees and internal displaced people who came back home. These are the sprouts of democratic movement. But people are extremely exhausted, sanctions, losing families, mourning, finding the grave of loved ones, the disappeared one. And the current government actually did horrible job in transitional justice to the extent that actually covering up evidence of war crimes by spraying the graffitis on the walls of prisons, transforming some of them into new headquarters for the ruling new ruling regime. So there are lots of question marks that yet to be answered. How the regime would look like in the, I'm afraid, like I share your concern that it seems the regional international actors prefer stability over actually anything else, including the dignity of those who sacrificed their lives.
8: I only have about 4 minutes left, and I want to hear from each of you. Just what lessons do you think Syria holds for confronting authoritarianism elsewhere? Basilius, you can start. Short.
5: What lessons? One lesson, we failed. That's my lesson. And if I don't acknowledge that we failed and that a counter-revolution succeeded, then there is no alternative future for the past. Then we accept any condition that wasn't worthy for the sacrifices of people. I don't want to see people actually getting shot and killed like on the street or hunted for being whatever background you have, to go to the market and find basically an explosion happen, or having children mocking each other based on their background. I don't want to see that. I want to fight against that. If I accept that, then there is no work to be done. For me, I felt then I have to continue this fight.
8: Thank you. Marie-Joëlle.
3: I'm reflecting on the recent visit of President Macron to Damascus, which was hailed as this great thing. First time a Western leader goes to Syria to meet with the president, and it was presented in a lot of our media as a sign of a turning point to democratic transition. And I take two lessons from that. The first, ultimately, it's only the people who can defeat authoritarianism in their own country. And the second lesson is, unfortunately, and that's a lesson that all of us in the Middle East more broadly, I'm of Lebanese origin, have learned. For outsiders, it's about either stability or economic interests. It's never really about the dignity or the sacrifice of the people who have fought hard for values, freedoms, or any other deeply felt issues.
8: One lesson, Abdurrahman.
2: الإنسان أولا وقبل كل شيء فوق كل شيء وحرية التعبير دائما.
4: Humans and are first and foremost, and freedom of expression is
2: forever.
8: Beautiful. Thank you. Thank you.
6: Humanity above all, and freedom of expression forever. That's the message Abdurrahman Matar draws from many years of war in Syria and the downfall of Bashar al-Assad. To conclude our conversation at the Stratford Festival, we turn to questions from the audience. We'll wrap this episode of Ideas with the final audience question of the morning.
8: This is lovely, well-written question. When the warden sleeps, if he or she ever does, what is one thing that you wish for Syria in the future? When your own warden sleeps, when you're not thinking the way you learned to think under that regime, what is your one wish for Syria?
5: I think the warden allegory like haunted everyone. Sorry for that.
8: It's such an apt one, though.
5: I wish that people will have a normal death because of cancer, because of sickness, because of car accident. Imagine you are wishing that, not actually waking up because someone was kidnapped, someone was assassinated, someone. A normal death is a wish. I wish people to have just normal life with normal expectation, with lots of creativity, existing as a human that transcend beyond any obligations. Like just be as any Canadian here, care about work, future, human rights, being a good academic student, but not to worry if you can arrive to school or not. I wish for all Syrians, the new generation, actually to have that.
8: I would venture to say everybody wishes that for Syria and elsewhere too.
5: So. Yeah.
8: Very quick from you, Marie-Joëlle, and then Abdurrahman will end it.
3: Not going to add anything because the thing that came to my mind was normalcy.
8: It was
3: normalcy because everything was abnormal.
8: Yeah.
3: And I so totally support what Basilius just said.
8: Abdurrahman, one final thought, one wish for Syria?
2: أن يتوقف الحرمان. ملايين السوريين محرومون من بلدهم ومن أسر أهلهم. أتمنى أن أعود لأرى عائلتي التي مات نصفها وأنا في المنفى. أن أرى ابنتي التي لم أراها منذ 14 عاما. فقط أن يتوقف الحرمان.
4: I hope that all Syrians could get the opportunity to go back to Syria to see their families, because I couldn't go back to Syria when many of my relatives died and I couldn't see them. And I don't want that to happen to my daughter.
8: I am so grateful to all of you, Abdurrahman, Tariq, Basilius, and Marie-Joëlle. Thank you very, very much for being here today.
5: Thank you.
2: Thank you, Nahla.
8: Thank you.

That was the fourth in our five-part series, How to Defeat Authoritarianism, recorded at the Stratford Festival in Ontario. Make sure to check the Ideas podcast feed for the other episodes in this series. Thank you to the staff at the Stratford Festival. The series is produced by Pauline Holdsworth. Ideas web producer is Lisa Ayuso. Technical production, Harper Charlton and Danielle Duval. Our senior producer is Nikola Lukšić. Greg Kelly is the executive producer of Ideas. And I'm Nala Ayed.

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1: The National Day for Truth and Reconciliation. 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